0: 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Verse of the Week.
1: Psalms 100 verse 4 says, "Enter his gates with thanksgiving and his courts with praise. Give thanks to him and praise his name." That's from Psalms 100 verse 4.
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0: That's Passion and How Great Is Our God. You're listening to Sunday Morning Together here on Vision Christian Radio. I'm Tosh Sturgis, your host, and our guest co-host today is the fantastic Pastor Tim Hall, who's been so kind as to prepare for us the best five-minute sermon you are going to hear all Sunday morning long, which he has titled The Need for Baptism in the Holy Spirit. Take it away, please, Pastor Tim.
1: I'd like you, if you have your Bible, please, just for a moment, to turn to the book of Ephesians and chapter 3, and I'd like you to look at verse 19 and 20. And I'm going to read, I'm using the King James. The Bible says this, and I'll start with verse 18, and it says that you may be able, in fact, I'll go back to the previous verse, that Christ may dwell, take residence in your heart by faith, that you, being rooted and grounded in love, may be able to comprehend with all the saints what is the breadth and length and depth and height as four dimensions, and to know the love of Christ that passes knowledge, that you might be filled with all the fullness of God. That you might be filled. What an incredible piece of scripture. That you might be, I think the Amplified Bible says that you might become a body wholly filled and flooded with God himself. Think about that. The very nature, power, presence, anointing, the very, I guess you could almost say the very DNA of Jesus himself, the mighty Holy Spirit himself coming to the word filled, I believe is pleroma. It's a word that's used constantly. Paul loves it. He loves the word to be filled. You'll see it over and over in Ephesians and through the epistles. But that you might be filled with all the fullness of God. As an evangelist, I don't want to get out there preaching just in my own strength. Jesus never ordained that we go out there and minister in our natural strength. He said to the disciples, they were probably ready to go and tell the world about the resurrection. If I'd been them, I would have been thinking, man, I want to get out and tell everybody that Jesus is alive, that he's been with us, he's been walking with us, he's alive. I would want to, but he said, no, I want you to go and wait in Jerusalem because I don't want you to go out just with a word. I don't want you to go out just with the knowledge of my resurrection. I don't want you to go out and just tell them how I was crucified and resurrected. I want you to go out there in a supernatural power that is so strong and so dynamic that it will transform and impact lives supernaturally as you speak. And so he said to them, go and receive the promise. He said, I instruct you, command you in Luke 24 to go and receive the promise that I have for you, that you would be, and he uses the word here, endued or clothed into a supernatural clothing of divine power. He said, I want you to go and wait. Go into Jerusalem and wait. Take time. Don't go rushing out there yet. I've got something for you. I'm going to give you the ability to go and do exactly what I've done. I'm going to give you the ability to go out there with my power and bear witness to my resurrection. And so he said, go and wait until you be clothed into a divine clothing, a majestic mantle of the very presence and the power and the life of God himself. Then in Acts 1, he says, go wait in Jerusalem until you are baptized in the Holy Ghost. That word baptized, baptizo, means to be whelmed. It's like a ship sinking and the water's on the outside and the inside. The baptism of the Holy Spirit is an empowering. It's not about your salvation. You're saved through faith in Christ and the power of his blood. This is an empowering to go out there and do what he did. Some people mix it up as your salvation. No, he said go. They were already well and truly saved. He said now go and wait and get this. He said, because you're going to be changed, you're going to be transformed, you're going to go and change the world. And the Bible there says that you might be filled. with all the fullness. And that certainly happened on the day of Pentecost, when like a violent rushing wind, the wind of God went through the city. They were all filled with power, and they all spoke in tongues as the Holy Ghost gave them utterance. And they had a tongue of fire on their head and a furnace in their belly, and they went out of there and changed the world. The word I have for you today is that you, my friend, today might be filled with all the fullness of God, and as a result, able to do exceedingly abundantly beyond anything you could ask, think, dream, or imagine, according to the dunamis, the divine, supernatural enabling that rests on you. God bless you. And I'm going to pray for you right now. The Holy Spirit of God is here, and maybe right now you'd love to be filled with His Spirit. You'd love to know the power of God pulsing through you. Maybe you're feeling something in your car, or in your house, or wherever you are. But I want you to lift your hands for a moment. Just lift them up to receive. And Father, right now, let your mighty Holy Spirit come down like a holy fire. Let the wind of God come into the situation. Let the power and the presence of God flood every life listening to me right now. Sir, receive His touch. Ma'am, be touched right now from your head to your toe. Let the power of God go right through your body. Young people, I pray for the transforming. The Spirit of the Lord will come upon you, and you'll be changed into another person today. Receive it now. Take it now. Receive it. Be filled right now with all the fullness of His power, in Jesus' name. Amen.

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0: That's Hillsong Worship and Tasha Cobbs Leonard. Awake, my soul. You're listening to Sunday Morning Together here on Vision Christian Radio. A guest in conversation today is Pastor Tim Hall, who's just shared with us his five-minute sermon, The Need for Baptism in the Holy Spirit. Pastor Tim, thank you for praying for us after you shared that message just a moment ago. Would you now please pray for the land of Australia? Please pray for our sunburnt country.
1: Yeah, we live in a nation right now with a lot of challenges. It's not straightforward. The enemy is contesting for our land. The devil is fighting hard for our youth. The challenge is there for all of us right now. I believe this nation is going to have a significant, great move of God, but we need to be believing. Let's pray together right now. Father, I thank you, Lord, that this nation belongs to you. I pray, Father, that you would stretch your hand across every state, across every city, out through country regions, right out to the stations in the outback, across Tasmania, right up to the tip of Newlandboy and the islands at the top of Australia. Let your mighty hand truly, truly may we stand back in days to come and say it has been proved to the world that this is the great Southland of the Holy Spirit. Come, Holy Spirit of God, come and breathe from one end of our nation to the other. Let the fire of the Holy Ghost be felt all over the nation. Let the multitudes of people, wherever they're from, those from other nations, come not to change us, but to come under the power and the grip of the Spirit of God. May people coming in from different parts of the world come under a mantle of power. Come under the dominion and the strength of the Holy Ghost. Come, Holy Spirit, move on our land. Move in our politics. Move in our leaders. Let the power of your Spirit grip them, change them, and impact our nation under the mighty hand of your Spirit. We beg you, we cry out to you, we hunger for you, and we throw ourselves down before you, Lord, and say, please, come and move across this land in a way beyond anything that we've ever dreamed for the glory of your name. And we give you praise in Jesus' name.

0: That's City of Light and His Glory and My Good Live. You're listening to Sunday Morning Together here on Vision Christian Radio. And I can't believe how quickly the time has gone. Pastor Tim Hall, it's been our joy to have you with us, hearing your story and hearing stories of the goodness of God through the work that He's been doing in you for over the last 50 years, mate. Really exciting and a real honor for us to have you here with us, buddy.
1: Well, it's been a joy. And I could actually just sense people out there.
0: Yeah.
1: And I've spent a lot of time out in the bush and on farms. I worked on stud cattle properties and I've been out there, carted hay and contract and, you know, worked at labouring, roofing, brickies labouring and football and cricket. And I love the cross-section of our land. And all the time today I've been conscious of this vast land, such a fabric of so many different strands. And I just felt today the thrill of the power of words, and I could feel the anointing the whole time today going out there. I trust you've been blessed out there. Hang on to Jesus. Walk with Him. He'll never let you down. And the honour and the privilege today has been really mine, Pastor Tosh, and I thank you, and I'm inspired by what you're doing. Love it. Thank you.
0: Oh, glory to God. It's a wonderful thing. I mean, I've only just been invited into this role. There's really giants that we get to stand on the shoulders of here today who have been in this ministry since 1988. It's just really such a miracle story, Vision, and we're excited about what God's going to do in the next season with this ministry as well, touching the heartland of Australia. We're really praying and believing that Christian ministry, Christian media in Australia is really going to penetrate through like never before, and really would appreciate your prayers with that as well, Pastor Tim, really and truly.
1: Oh, I'm with you. I'm inspired today.
0: Amen.
1: Very deeply.
0: Well, it's been our joy to have you with us, mate, and all of our Vision family across Australia listening in right now. 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I'm Tosh Sturgis, your host. Thanks for your company today. And I look forward to you joining me again next Sunday as we enjoy Sunday morning together. Coming up next is the magnificent Matt Prater to take you through the rest of the day. But from myself right now, it's farewell. So God bless and keep looking to the Lord, for He is

0: Vision Christian Radio, that's Joel Niemand with Oh My Lord. G'day, it's Shelley joining you for your Sunday. Lovely to have your company. We're about to jump into some great stuff to get you thinking from Bernie Dimet on Christianity Works, looking at becoming who God made us to be. Some people aren't happy with who they are or how they look or how they think and speak. And yet each one of us is who God made us to be. He made us with a specific purpose in mind. So we're going to find out about how God sees you through His eyes. Some really good stuff about where you get your sense of self-worth. That's next on Vision.
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2: 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Jeremiah 29 verse 11 says, "For I know the plans and thoughts that I have for you, says the Lord, plans for peace and well-being, and not for disaster, to give you a future and a hope." That's Jeremiah 29 verse 11.
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3: Have you ever looked at yourself in a photo and cringed, or seen yourself in a video and thought, yuck, do I really look that bad? Other people don't seem to have a problem with how you look, but somehow you always do. And it's not just you, by the way, we all do it. Today we're going to discover how you and I can be truly happy with who we are. I'm Bernie Dimet, and thank you so much for joining me again on Christianity Works. Today, we're heading into a message called Becoming Who God Made You To Be, because not only did He choose everything about you, how you look, your nature, your abilities, and your limitations, but He crafted every day of your life to be a perfect fit with who He made you to be. As I look around at people, big, small, black, white, young, old, what I see is an awful lot of people who aren't happy with their lot in life. And as you talk to them, what it often comes down to is not so much that we're not happy with our lot and the things that are going on, although that's sometimes part of it, but something much deeper is going on, because more often than not, they're not happy with who they are. In our last program, we chatted about the fact that often that's because we feel we don't measure up to what the world expects of us. But today, I'd like to go even deeper than that again. Let me ask you, forgetting everything that goes on around you, when you're alone in a quiet room, completely alone, do you like who you are? Are you excited about you and your potential? Do you enjoy your own company? Or are you one of these people who can't stand to see themselves in a photograph or in a mirror? Every now and then, I think to myself, it's time to get right in your face about something, and today's one of those days. I mean, I don't mean to shove anything down anyone's throat. That's never my intention. But I don't know, I just feel that today it's time to really challenge you about how you see yourself. I'm someone who for many, many years, in fact for the first 36 years of my life, appeared to be so confident on the outside. I have to tell you, everyone who ever met me thought to themselves, this guy is so confident. But on the inside, which after all is where we live and where we feel and where we laugh and where we cry, I wasn't happy with who I was. People would never have guessed it, because in my confidence I used to roll over the top of them. I'm not talking about the things that we do, but who we actually are. As a woman by the name of Joyce Meyer says, it's not our do that I'm talking about, but our who. I didn't like my who. I didn't like myself. And you know, the more I tried to pump myself up in my own eyes and the eyes of others, somehow the lower it felt like I was sinking in my own estimation. Does that make sense? But the very day, the very instant that I gave my life to Jesus back in 1995, from that moment onward, I knew I was okay. I thought a lot about this, and I thought, why did it happen like that? It's one of those things that changed in me in an instant. Why? Because this is such a deep thing. My own self-image had been plaguing me for years and years. How could it change in an instant? So far as I can see, there's only one answer, because on that day I felt accepted and I felt loved in a whole new way, at a whole different level. Different people believe in different things. So whatever you believe in, let me ask you, does your belief system, does your faith, whatever that is, make you feel loved and accepted? Does it bring healing to that deep nagging suspicion that you're just not good enough? Does it bring you into a place where you're truly happy and content with who you are? I never used to be able to look at myself in a photo without cringing. I recently had a photo shoot, something I guess I have to do from time to time, to get some images to use on websites and in the back of my books, that sort of thing. And when the photos came back, I looked at them and I was really happy with what I saw. Now, I'm never going to win a beauty competition, you understand. That's because I'm just a pretty ordinary looking kind of guy. But as I looked at those photos, I smiled because I realized that I now liked myself. I didn't become Mr. Perfect overnight, and all my faults and all my failures and all my weaknesses didn't disappear in an instant. That's just not how it works. Sometimes I make mistakes. I don't like that, but I do. So I get up and I learn and I work on my weaknesses, but fundamentally, these days, I'm really happy with who I am, and indeed, with who I'm not. So change in me didn't happen overnight, but the thing that did happen is that I knew that God had accepted me just as I was. And that even though I could see all of the things I'd done wrong, that I was completely forgiven. He came to me and said, now that you have a new beginning, let me help you change. See, that's the thing. I thought, well, if that's how God sees me, if he sees me through eyes of potential, maybe it's time for me to see myself that way as well. Now, still today, there are some things that I'm really good at, and others that I'm, well, you know, not so good at, and I probably never will be. Some of the things that come naturally to you, I'll never be able to do. But it's unconditional love that brought me to this point, and with all my heart, I am now delighted to be who I am. I often say to my wife, Jackie, I'm glad I'm me. I never want to be anyone else. Hey, after all those years of struggling with my own self-image, can I tell you something? That is just one of the biggest gifts from God, because I never liked myself before. Let me get in your face and ask you a question. Is it time for you to ask yourself, do I see myself the way God sees me? Do I love me in the right way? Not proud or arrogant, but in a humble delight in who God made me to be. Because I tell you what, God loves you the way he made you. Because how can you and I possibly ever be the me we were meant to be and live the life we were created to live and fulfill the destiny that God has set forth for our lives if we don't even like who we are? When we compare ourselves to other people and think, wow, I wish I was like him, I wish I was like her, we're completely missing the point, completely. I'll never be a basketball player because I'm too short. I'll never be a surgeon because I don't have the skill in my hands. I'll never be a pop star because I can't sing very well. But what I can be is the best me that I can possibly be. And what you can be is the best you you can possibly be. No one can be as good as you are. And you know something? All that's fine with me. I'm happy not to be you. I'm delighted to be me. And the reason it's fine with me is that I was handcrafted by God, and the love that he's shown me is the unconditional love of Jesus. Jesus, his one and only Son, who died so that I might be forgiven, who died so that you might be forgiven. We can't truly be happy with who we are until we know beyond any shadow of any doubt that Jesus died to pay the price for all of our shortcomings and failings, our sin. And because that price is fully paid, we can now stand before God completely forgiven, completely whole, completely loved. And if you've ever stood in that place with your faith in Jesus, Jesus alone, you will know that the acceptance of God is what makes your life whole. The love and the acceptance of God is what sets us free to see ourselves through his eyes. I'm Bernie Diamond, and you're listening to Christianity Works. 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And as a bonus, we'll also send you a free copy of my ebook, How Can I Hear God Speak to Me? My prayer is that your heart will be touched and transformed as you draw ever closer to Jesus through the power of his word. Again, that web address is freshdevotional.org. There is indeed great power in the Word of God to transform our lives. So let's head right back in to see what else he has for us today. I think we all have a sense of wanting to fulfill our destiny, doing the things we're meant to do, achieving the things we're meant to achieve, and being the person we're meant to be. But the more I talk to people, the more I discover how many aren't happy with who they are. I spent a good many years of my life comparing myself with other people. Here's how it goes. Here's what we do when we compare ourselves with other people. All we see are their good points. Years of my life comparing myself with other people. Here's how it goes. Here's what we do when we compare ourselves with other people.

Do you see what's going on right there? We construct some superhuman reality, which is a pastiche of the very best points of everyone we know. And then we don't live up to that unreality. And all of a sudden, we come to the conclusion that, I'm just a failure. Never mind that everybody we know is good at some things and not at others. Never mind that each one of those people has weaknesses as well as strengths. See, we tend to construct this unrealistic image of who we should be, and then we spend a lifetime, fueled, by the way, by the advertising industry, with all these images of success. We spend a lifetime trying to live up to something that no one could ever live up to. Hello? The grass is always greener on the other side of the fence. The family next door always seems more perfect compared to our family. That job that your friend has, that's the perfect job. Oh, look at mine. I'll never have a job like that. I'll never have a husband as good as hers or a wife as good as his. My children will never grow up to be like their kids. My house will never look as nice as their... Are you getting the picture here? You see what we do? I wonder if we did a stock take of our strengths and weaknesses. Maybe just sit down with a few people who really know us well, whether we would look at that and go, oh, that's not a bad plus and minus ledger, you know. Okay, there are some things in there that I'm not very good at, but actually, there's a thing or two there. Ah, look, that's really my gig. That's my shtick. That's what I can do better than anyone else. The Apostle Paul in Romans chapter 12, verses 3 to 8, wrote this. This is what he said. By the grace given to me, let me say this to you. Don't think of yourself more highly than you should, but instead look at yourself with sober judgment in accordance with the measure of faith that God's given you. Just as each one of us has a body with many members, these members don't all have the same function. And so in Jesus, we who are many form the one body and each member belongs to the other. We actually have different gifts according to the grace given to us. See, if your gift is prophesying, then do that in proportion with your faith, the faith that God's given you. If your gift is in serving, then for goodness sake, go on and serve. If your gift is teaching, well, go and teach. If your gift is encouragement, then go encourage people. If it's contributing to the needs of others, then for goodness sake, give generously. And if it's leadership, then lead diligently. And if it's showing mercy, then go do that cheerfully. Isn't that beautiful? I love this passage. I come back to it often because what it says is, look, you can go and think of yourselves either too highly or, in fact, too lowly. There's nothing worse than when we see someone who aspires to do something or to be someone, and you look at them and you think, that's just not them. If you could see me, I'm 5'9½", 174 centimetres if you think in metric terms. I may want to be a basketball player. I don't. But if I did, I could never be a basketball player. And you know why? I'm just too short. It doesn't matter how much I hope I could be a great basketball player. When you're up against a 6.5 to 7 foot basketball player, you just can't win. It's so sad to see people aspiring to be something or to be someone they can never be. To want to do things that they can never do. People who want to be leaders, even though they were never cut out to be a leader. People who want to be singers when they can't sing to save themselves. Have you ever watched one of those talent shows, the auditions on television, and someone comes out to sing and they think that they're brilliant, but in fact they're terrible? Oh, it's so embarrassing. It's painful. They look so foolish. The Apostle Paul here is saying the body has many members and each one belongs to all the others. When we get comfortable with our strengths and our weaknesses, with who we are and who we are not, with the idea that we're all meant to be different and complementary. That's the way it's meant to work. Hey, it's such an exciting thing because you know what? We're not threatened anymore. We're not touchy anymore. We can just relax. We can enjoy the things that we're good at and let other people do the things that we're not so good at. And the very clear message in this is this. Do what you were made to do. Discover your gift, your unique talent and ability. That thing that you're good at, that thing that you really enjoy doing. And for Pete's sake, please get on and do that. Get on and be you. Go and do that one thing that you're good at, because that's what it means to fulfill your destiny. Right there. That's it. Now, there are always going to be some things in our lives we have to do that we don't much enjoy. I'm not an accountant, but I have to do some financial management in the organization that I work in. Now, we're talking about all this stuff. Maybe you're a young mother and you're thinking, but Bernie, what I really enjoy being is a

Mum, just seeing my kids grow up, that's all. As though that's not one of the most important things on the planet. Well, Bernie, you know, I'm only an accountant. What? That's fabulous. I could never be an accountant. We need accountants. When we pick something up and we put it in God's hands, when we're being the me we were meant to be, it is just the most awesome thing. And so many people spend their lives doing jobs, aspiring to things they can't ever do or be. I'm not saying set low standards. I'm not saying don't aim high. I'm someone who always aims high, always thinks big. But you know, I don't think big about becoming a basketball player. What I think big about is doing the things that God made me to do. And when we persist and get good at them, it's so wonderful to be the me we were meant to be. Not someone else's me, but my me, your me. I'm Bernie Diamond, and you're listening to Christianity Works. Hey, life can be hard work some days, and as that daily grind just kind of grinds away at us, it's easy to forget that Jesus died and rose again to give us victory over our sin, over our circumstances. Victory. 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It's simply amazing how powerfully the Spirit of God can move through even just a short video message. I guess we shouldn't be surprised. After all, the Word of God is alive and active. Amen? So I'd love to encourage you too to live your life in victory. Again, the web address of our YouTube channel is ChristianityWorks.tv. Now let's head straight back into the Word of God, because honestly, He's always up to something good in our lives. Survey after survey tells us that 75% of people don't enjoy their work. I wonder how many of those are trying to do a job that they were just never cut out to do. It's just not them, and it's never going to be them. And yet it's not all that hard to see how different we each are. A child at school who's good at creative writing but terrible at mathematics. So what do? Well, we make them work harder at their mathematics, of course, instead of encouraging them to go with the creative writing thing that they're good at. Of course, we all have to do a few things in life that we're not good at from time to time. But if we end up majoring in those things, it's a disaster. When I left school, I was accepted into a medicine degree to become a doctor. God, I would have made a terrible doctor. And a law degree. And the same with being a lawyer, because the law is all about detail, and I just don't enjoy detail. So pardon me for saying so, but blind Freddy can see that we've all been made differently. I think it was Oscar Wilde who said, "Be yourself because everyone else is already taken." It's a pretty good thought. Okay, baby is born, right? What does it grow up to be? It grows into who it already is. Let me explain. A little baby gets born, it can't even go to the toilet on its own. It can't feed itself, it can't protect itself, it can't walk. In fact, it can't do anything pretty much except eat, sleep, scream, and dirty its nappy. So is it any less human than you or me? Well, of course not. This little bubs is just at an early stage of life, and just like we all did, it goes through all the next stages. It begins to recognize and smile at its parents, and then the psyche develops and it grows an awareness, and it starts crawling and walking and running and becomes a toddler and goes to school and becomes a teenager and then becomes an adult. It's a whole natural progression. What is it that influences who that little baby becomes when it grows up? Well, two things primarily. Firstly, its natural disposition, its abilities, who God made that child to be. And secondly, the things that happen to it along the way. Now, some of those things along the way are positive. Some of those things, like the good parents who love you and the good teachers at school, those things develop the child's natural abilities. But some of the things that happen rob the person, rob the child, give it a wrong impression of itself. You see, bad things will always happen to good people. They do. They always have, and they always will.
But if we know who we are, if we let God into our lives to be with us, to develop us, to care for us, to nurture us, those bad things, instead of robbing us, end up enhancing our characters. The negatives get turned into positives. The problem is that so many people never get with God's plan for who they are. For years, I tried to be all things to all people. I set myself up to be this, and I set myself up to be that, because I thought it would make me look important and good. It wasn't until I got with God's plan and started seeing myself the way He sees me that I really started becoming the me I was meant to be. God made me to be doing what I'm doing right now, spending this time with you. I am never as happy and as fulfilled as when I'm sitting here with you. A friend of mine, a pastor, once said to me, "Oh, you know, Bernie, you need to become more pastoral than what you are. In other words, you should be around lots more people, and you should do this, and you should do that, and you should be this." Now, look, I love people, but think about this. Much of what I do is I prepare these radio programs alone, and then I come into the studio basically alone. Okay, millions of people are listening around the world, but they're not in this room with me right now. If God made me to be someone who was pastoral, who needed to be around a lot of people, don't you think I'd get awfully lonely doing what I do? But He didn't, so I don't. Who are you? Who did God make you to be? Maybe you're just one of those people who loves entertaining and having a house full of people over all the time. That's a gift. Go and be that person. Go and grow into that. Go and love it and enjoy it and be the person who God meant you to be. Maybe you're a quiet backroom kind of person who does things, bookkeeping or cleaning or cooking. And you know, when you're doing those things, you feel so fulfilled. Can I tell you something? Go for it. If that's what God made you to be, don't compare yourself with other people. Grow in that. Develop that. Be delighted with the gift that God gave you and how He made you. When we start comparing ourselves with other people, we end up aspiring to be someone who we aren't, who we were never made to be. And come on, that's just plain crazy. I'm excited about who God's made me to be. And I focus on the things I'm really good at, try to grow in those areas where I'm still maybe a little bit immature, and leave the stuff that I'm not good at to other people. People actually love doing those things because, Shazam, they're good at them. It's not really that complicated, is it? Paul writes in Ephesians chapter 2, verse 10, that we are God's workmanship, created in Christ Jesus to do the good things that God prepared beforehand for us to walk into. That's exactly what God's word says, to do the things that God prepared for you, not the stuff He prepared for other people that He wants them to do. God knows who you are. He made you. He made me to be the me that we were meant to be. Right now, in this instant, His heart and His eyes are on you and me, and He knows who He made us to be, and He is delighting in us. Come on, wake up. It is time to stop trying to be someone else. It is time to stop trying to squeeze yourself into the world's mold, into a shape that doesn't fit for you, into something that ultimately becomes a distressing straitjacket and has us all bent out of shape. God wants each one of us to be the person He made us to be. I'm so excited by this because God has a plan. He has a plan for me. He has a plan for you. And we only discover who we're meant to be. It only happens when we get right up close to Him, when we have a relationship with Him through Jesus Christ. Jesus said, "I am the vine, you are the branches. Apart from me, you can do nothing." And you know something? You're going to grow different fruit to me because that's how Jesus made you and that's how Jesus made me. And if you want to grow fruit that you are meant to grow in your life, you need to get right up close to Jesus. His word and His spirit in a rich and dynamic relationship that's so wondrous and so huge and so safe and so secure and at the same time exciting, then and only then can we become the me that we were meant to be. Then and only then will we discover the things that we were meant to do. Then and only then will we begin to live out the destiny that God has for our lives, you and me. Christianity Works is to see your life passionate.
powerfully transformed as you draw ever closer to Jesus in a rich, dynamic relationship with Him. 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I'm Bernie Diamond, and I'll catch you again same time next week with another message of God's love, God's grace, and God's power for each one of us in Jesus Christ.

Rachel Purcell, that's Have Church on Vision Christian Radio. Well, last weekend, there were church bells ringing in Bundaberg. That's nothing particularly unusual, except it was last weekend, because it went on and on and on for really good reason. They were doing this special thing that's basically like the marathon of church bell ringing called a full peal. Yep, they have six massive church bells. Altogether, they weigh about 1,400 kilograms. The biggest one weighs about 700 kilograms just on its own. A bunch of bell ringers there, and it takes them about 3 hours to get through this thing called a full peal. It's a whole lot of fun for them, though. And yes, it does take a lot of physical training, but also mental training, because get this, they have to memorize the whole sequence. There's six bells and each bell rings once, which is called a row. And then they change the pattern and each of the six bells rings in the new pattern. And there's 720 different ways that you can ring the bells in patterns. If you do the maths, there's six bells, you can do it 720 different ways. So they do all of that and then they do it again and again and again. They do 720 seven times. That's 5,040 different combinations of ringing the six bells. So as you can see, it's a pretty mentally demanding thing, because part of it is that you can't have notes written anywhere so that everyone knows where you're up to. It's just a bit of a stamina challenge and, yeah, just a kind of a cool challenge. And the church bells were ringing in Bundaberg. It's a historic thing. It does not happen often. It did happen in Maryborough a couple of years ago, but it doesn't happen often. But I think it was just one of those fun things for the bell ringers to do. These guys don't ring the church bells, but they know how to drum really well. This is for King and Country with Amen on Vision.

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1: I heard that some billionaires are trying to extend their lives through technology. 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God determines when we're born. God determines when we die. 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

David Leonard, that's Well Done on Vision Christian Radio. And of course, those are the words that we long to hear Jesus say to us when we get to heaven, well done, good and faithful servant. But if we just take a step back there, do you even believe in heaven? Do you think that heaven is real? And do you think that hell is real? Or is there some sort of a holding place that we go to at some point? What actually happens to us when we die? Well, Ken Legg has been exploring all of that on Set Free this past week, all about life after death. 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

0: More words of light from the Bible. Daniel chapter 12 verse 3 tells us that those who are wise will shine as bright as the sky, and those who lead many to righteousness will shine like the stars forever. That's Daniel chapter 12 verse 3.
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0: Wherever I go, from Ellie Holcomb on Vision Christian Radio. Well, here's a question for you. 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
3: Consider Acts 20, verse 27. I have not shunned to declare to you the whole counsel of God. More than 100 years ago, William Booth, the founder of the Salvation Army, spoke prophetically when he said, "The chief dangers which confront the coming century will be religion without the Holy Ghost, Christianity without Christ, forgiveness without repentance, salvation without regeneration, politics without God, heaven without hell." That's as true now as it was then. Paul exhorted the leaders of the Ephesian church to declare the whole counsel of God. He said, "Therefore take heed to yourselves and to all the flock among which the Holy Spirit has made you overseers, to shepherd the church of God which he purchased with his own blood. For I know this, that after my departure, savage wolves will come in among you, not sparing the flock. Also from among yourselves, men will rise up, speaking perverse things, to draw away the disciples after themselves. Therefore, watch and remember that for 3 years I did not cease to warn everyone, night and day, with tears." On the eve of his execution, Paul handed the baton to his successor Timothy with these words, as recorded in 2 Timothy chapter 4. "Preach the word. Be ready in season and out of season. Convince, rebuke, exhort with all long-suffering and teaching. The time will come when they will not endure sound doctrine. They will turn their ears away from the truth and be turned aside to fables. Be watchful. Fulfill your ministry." Remember to embrace the whole counsel of God. That's Vision's Word for Today.
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We the Kingdom, that's Rescue Me on Vit and Christian Radio. Well, I got a song next from Olivia Lane, who used to be a self-stated atheist. She has always been good at music. She used to be a country music artist, but now she has released her first full Christian album. And she says, "For too long, I had too many wrong preconceived notions of who God was. Was he the judgmental God or the parental figure type who had all these rules with no explanation? I'm so glad when I got to finally know who God really was in 2018, he was none of those things." Yeah, she's got quite a lot to say about her relationship with God, and now she's committed to singing songs about Jesus. This is Olivia Lane on Vision. I know.

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In some sports, timing is everything. A cricketer or a golfer has to master the art of timing. In other areas of life, timing is critical too. Political campaigns need to be well-timed, as do business ventures. The creator of time is the master of timing. God's timing is spot on, though from our viewpoint we don't always recognise it, especially when it comes to answers to prayer. At times, answers to prayer come very quickly. At other times, they don't seem to come at all. Or perhaps the answer comes at an unexpected time. There's a delay, inexplicable from our end, but obviously within the good purposes of God. Let's face it, God knows the big picture and we don't. In his wisdom and wider knowledge, he knows the immediate answers are not always the best answers. Time after time, if our senses are alert, we experience the good timing of the Creator of time. I'm David Ray. Vision.

God Story from Anne Wilson on Vision Christian Radio. It's Shelley with you this afternoon. Winter is on the way, isn't it? I've definitely felt it in the air where I am. I've had to go around closing windows at nighttime because that's what the climate's like where I am. I know other parts of Australia, though, you're reaching straight for the heaters. You've had the jumpers on all day, every day. And winter, very much on the way. In fact, this weekend, I believe it's been really quite cold in some parts of southern Australia, as much as a 10-degree drop in the wake of a front that's been moving across. So yes, you're no doubt feeling the chill at the moment. But it's good, isn't it? I think it's really nice that God gave us seasons for us to enjoy, to regenerate the land, for us to just have those seasons of being outside doing, you know, hot weather things and being inside doing cold weather things and the in-between as well. I just think it's one of those cool quirks of nature that God gave us to enjoy. And of course, comfort food. What's not to love about some good comfort food, some slow cooker favourites as we come into winter and all the soups. I am slowly adding to my soup vocabulary repertoire. Look for a new one for this year, I reckon. This is Torrin Wells on Vision.

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Vision Christian Radio, that's Shane and Shane with You've Already Won. We've got momentum coming up next hour. Some really great stuff, especially for the blokes. But they're going to be talking with a politician about Christians in politics. Looking forward to that conversation next hour. But right now, Brandon Heath with Highly Favoured on Vision.

0: came.
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1: Psalms 100 verse 4 says, "Enter his gates with thanksgiving and his courts with praise. 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

0: Vision Christian Radio, that's Blessing Offer with Lift Me Up. Fascinating bloke, Blessing Offer. He was born in Nigeria, now lives in America. He's actually completely blind. He was born partially blind and had an operation when he was six to treat his eyesight, and it went well. But then he had an accident when he was 10, which then sent him completely blind. But he's done some incredible things, doesn't he? Like his piano playing, his singing, his writing, absolutely amazing, really talented bloke. That's only part of his story. There's so much more to it, but absolutely loving the music from Blessing Offer. We are going to take a little break from the music now, though, and get into Momentum, and this time talking about Christians in politics. That's next on Vision.
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2: Hi, welcome to Momentum, guys. 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And also don't forget our social media, TikTok, YouTube, Instagram, and Facebook. I can remember all those. Amazing. And so we always have, you know, short clips on there, new every second day. So have a look at that. Now, this week we are blessed. Guys, we are blessed. We have the most amazing young lady with us today. And I'm going to get her surname wrong, so let me just say that right up front. And her name is Marika Grondwald.
3: Is that right? Look at that. Look at seamless.
2: Was that good?
3: Yes.
2: Hey. Seamless. And I'm so privileged because this young lady is in the Western Australia. She's from Perth. Not originally. We'll get into that in a moment. But she is the leader of the Australian Christian Party in Western Australia. And she is amazingly been elected to serve on the Legislative Council of Western Australia. How cool is that?
3: I mean, that's pretty cool.
2: That's amazingly cool. That's so good. So we're going to get into your life story in a little bit and then talk about, you know, Christian politics. And I'm mindful of the fact, and you'd be aware of this, Marika, that in Finland in the last few days there's been a court case where a politician has written an article 22 years ago,
3: yes,
2: and just been taken to court and lost her case about hate crime. So we have to be so careful about what we say, because as Christians, we love everybody.
3: Mm.
2: What people do, but we love them. And that's what God has called us to do, right?
3: Mm.
2: And so that's so important. So, Marika, tell us about you.
3: It's always interesting when people ask me, because I think, oh my goodness, I'm, you know, only 39, but I've lived this almost crazy life thus far with all these experiences, and indeed, like you said, been very blessed to do so.
2: Yeah.
3: Look, a little bit about me. Born and raised in Joburg, South Africa. Incredible childhood, incredible place. You know, when you're small, you don't realize what you're always surrounded with. I mean, I knew that there was complexities around where I lived. You know, we were 20 minutes from Soweto. I saw the need around me, was always very acutely aware of that.
2: Yes.
3: But honestly, you know, I had parents, grandparents who loved God, very involved in church outreach. You know, we would venture into townships quite regularly.
2: Yeah.
3: So that stuff was never foreign to me. If anything, it was quite weird to not be involved in community from a very young age.
2: Oh, that's
3: so
2: true.
3: You know, very blessed to be able to, have had that experience, great people around me, and would have happily done so. And then Dad and Mum goes, look, we're just, you know, dropping a bit of a bombshell, but we think we're going to move to Australia.
2: Wow. That would have been a bit of a culture shock.
3: Yeah, look, it was. And admittedly, I must say, one thing that I was always very grateful for is I grew up quite bilingual, as most people in South Africa do.
2: Yes,
3: you know,
2: you do.
3: You know, you kind of, I can't ever remember not being able to speak Afrikaans. I can't ever remember not being able to speak English. So
2: let me just say that you do speak Australian.
3: I know.
2: Don't really have a South African accent.
3: I know. But you know what, Des? Put some saffas around me. Oh, mate,
2: yes.
3: I will. yes. adapted a second.
2: Yeah, it's the same with me with Belfast and Belfast people around me. Yeah.
3: It's almost like, you know, something comes out and you go, oh my goodness, like I didn't even know that was there. But, you know, very, very grateful that my parents raised us that way. And of course, you know, loved the Afrikaans cultural side of that too. And, you know, I even spoke a bit of Zulu at one stage.
2: Did you?
3: Really enjoyed that. And in primary school, that's something we actually had as a language. So I loved it. I just loved languages and people and being able to communicate with people in their language. Yeah. So, yeah, South Africa, melting pot. Parents decided to move over. And I'll never forget the first time we came to Australia, I think I was in year six or so, and we landed and I thought, oh my goodness, this place, everything is so clean and orderly and it's so beautiful and things are so cheap. it was quite bizarre. And of course, a year later, my parents finally, you know, the visas came through. Dad was in mining, so there was a big proportion of people, of course, that came over.
2: So hence Western Australia rather than...
3: Yeah, definitely.
2: New South Wales,
3: And, you know, it was very different then. I think it was, 2001 we came over. So a lot of South Africans that came over in that same time. And I went from year seven to year nine. And it was a bit of a shock.
2: Yeah.
3: Let me tell you.
2: Yeah.
3: But I don't know. I just always knew that somehow God's hand was over it. And despite it being quite difficult at the start, as it is for any person moving countries, I just always knew, hey, there's going to be some great things as we get settled in. And so we did, you know.
2: So tell me, Mirka, when you came to Australia, were you of faith? Had you made a decision for Jesus at that age?
3: Yeah. And this is the funny thing, you know, I went through a bit of a detour at uni, as a lot of people do.
2: Absolutely, I get that.
3: You know, but I always knew in my heart of hearts that God was real, and I never, ever doubted that. So, you know, going through high school, to be honest with you, had we not had that faith community and our church around us, it probably would have looked quite different. You know, there's a real sense of support that community and prayer brings, building resilience, helping you navigate through what the heck you're going through. And it was quite interesting with school. You know, in South Africa, there's a very big component of schooling where, you know, it's very respectful. Prayer, worship is part of public and private schools.
2: Is that right?
3: Yes.
2: That's amazing.
3: So coming to a public school, I think the thing I found quite challenging was how the change in how kids would speak to teachers and the respect and how that was in classrooms. So, you know, from that side of it, it was quite a bit of a culture shock. And, of course, I just assumed that everybody was Christian.
2: Yes.
3: Well, everybody had an awareness of faith.
2: Yes.
3: Whereas that was quite a different experience.
2: It's a very secular country rather than a Christian country, for sure.
3: Yes. Yes. Yeah. But I must say, I've always known that, God was real to me. Always had that awareness, and then always involved with youth at our churches, you know, organizing youth groups, being involved in it, really loved it.
2: Well done, that's fantastic. So your early experiences of coming to Australia, obviously you got involved with the church, you got involved in school things, and so your life went on. So that's fantastic.
3: Yes.
2: So from a career point of view, you went to uni, obviously. So what would you qualify as?
3: So high school, I was quite involved still in a lot of community programs, youth groups, and I actually loved airplanes. So I thought I was going to be a pilot. Really wanted to be a pilot. And then, did work experience at Jandakot, one of the local flying schools, and then figured out, okay, maybe this is not for me. I think I got like 40% on my chemistry in or calculus, I think it was. I wasn't as smart as I thought I was.
2: Just in a different way.
3: You know, exactly right. And just even God's hand in that, because, you know, being by yourself in a cockpit for hours on end probably wasn't the right job for me. Yeah. So I really had to grapple with what it looked like, what I would study. And so I found myself at the time with Murdoch University here, you could combine any 2 degrees. You could literally do a combination of any 2 things you wanted. And I thought, well, I love the community aspect. Politics is sort of in the background, but it might be good to see how the two interact with each other. And so I did community development and politics.
2: Oh, wow.
3: Yeah.
2: So,
3: yeah.
2: So studying politics, what is that? What does that look like? I mean, is it just history or is it constitution or is it?
3: Honestly, if you ask me, Marika, what's the one thing you remember from politics, I'd be like, Des, I remember learning about communism and theory and anti-terrorism unit. That was the most interesting. And honestly, that is all I remember because so much of it, of course, was theory. Admittedly, though, one thing I did love is when I was going through my course, a very different class of people, like young people, you know, we could debate very range of difference of opinions. Mm. I remember we had, like, we were talking about South Africa and apartheid in one of the debates and, you know, you could freely speak and share those ideas and there was a resilience to share those ideas and think through them and talk through them. So I do remember a lot of these political units, you know, whether it really honed some of those skills. Environmental politics was another very interesting one.
2: Wow.
3: So it was a lot of, a lot of theory, but I suspect the courses now look very different to what they did, you know, 15 odd years ago. That's for sure.
2: Yeah, I'm sure that's true. And, the, you know, the political influence of the political parties.
3: And this clash of ideologies, you know, I remember even at uni, very different now. You've got all these different interest groups and everybody's pushing an agenda. Whereas I remember, there were some groups when I was at uni and you're going through it, but it was never as militant and this sort of shut down nature to what we see now.
2: Yeah, it's the extremities, isn't it?
3: Yes.
2: They're much more influential than the mainstream.
3: Yes, yeah.
2: And so that plays a part.
3: Yeah, absolutely. And I always go back, and I mentioned this to someone last week, you know, when you look at how battles are fought these days, it's not no longer where you're able to take ideas and you extrapolate and you encourage people to think and grapple with them.
2: Yeah.
3: Now it's sort of out of this rule book that says you've got to name call and vilify. Yeah. And I mean, that's a big part of some of these ideologies of their playbook. You don't need to engage in sensible debate. Just shut them down.
2: Yes.
3: Just try and make them out to be these terrible, bigoted, incompassionate people. Half your battle won, you know?
2: Yeah, and you see that, I mean, if I can say this, you see mainly from one side of politics rather than the other.
3: You do,
2: And you look at American politics, it's exactly the same. You have the Democrats who are, you know, destroy anybody to get their way.
3: Yeah,
2: Whereas Republicans tend to be more conservative by nature as well as by policy, I guess.
3: And it's interesting when you look at over the last, you know, let's say 30, 40 years, even not in just in Australia, but across the globe. I remember years ago, there's this guy, he was a brilliant marketer in the US, Paul Rondeau, and he wrote about this blueprint that they had then about how, you know, you want to be able to desensitize people to information. You want to be able to jam them with as much information as you can. To the third point where conversion of a particular topic or issue becomes automatic because people are so desensitized, they're so jammed with stuff. To the third point where conversion of a particular topic or issue becomes automatic because people are so desensitized,

0: if you wish. But also don't forget and write down our care line, 1-800-000-MEN. That's 1-800-000-636 for a safe and confidential conversation. And we will be back shortly.
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2: This is Vision.

0: Yeah, why should I worry? That's Carly Ann Taylor on Vision Christian Radio. We are right in the middle of momentum at the moment as we talk all things Christians in politics. Let's get back to the conversation.
1: You're listening to Momentum, a show that helps men succeed in life. 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
2: Hi, we're back with Momentum and I have the wonderful Marika Goldwald. I'm not going to get that right. I apologize.
3: Grunewald, almost there.
2: And this young lady is amazing. She's a brilliant communicator, which is so important in what she does. But she's, I guess, the equivalent of a senator in the Western Australian government and Legislative Council of Western Australia. And it's amazing. We need more younger people in politics. We need more younger people who have a real strong sense of values and proper values, and in our case, Christian values. Mm-hmm. And people are growing up and they don't know those values. 20, 30 years ago, everybody

0: you know, all the kids went to Sunday school or whatever, right? Yes. I knew the values. Whereas today, you know, there's so many broken homes, so many, you know, mothers and fathers who are separated. Yes. A lot of children grow up without fathers, and that's a tragedy from every perspective. Mm. So, Marika, you went through university.
1: Yes.
0: And you had a strong Christian faith, and your family were Christian. It's a big step to go from talking about politics and talking about Christianity to actually being prepared, knowing what you know, to step into that space, believing that God's what God wants you to do, and actually stepping into that space. Because you know, as a Christian, you're going to get abuse. You're going to get thrown. You're going to get
1: part of the package.
0: Yeah, all those things, right? But you decided in your heart that that's what God was calling you to do. Can you unfold that for us?
1: Absolutely. And I'm always very careful. No, not careful when I share the story, but I'm always saying to people, you know, I never sought out to be the front-facing person. I mean, I did community development. I started working with kids in care. Really enjoyed that because it's such an area of need.
0: Oh, totally.
1: So needed. And, you know, from there, did some work with the Smith family, with kids in schools. And I ended up doing community development work with the foundation, which ultimately ended up being such a rewarding part of my career. And it took me from here to South Australia, Northern Territory, worked with regional remote communities across our state. Our country, actually. And it's actually there where I became more acutely aware of the gap in what people need and want and are saying versus what policy and politicians and decision makers think people want.
0: Just one question, sorry, Marika. Go ahead. I mean, obviously you saw the like Soweto and those communities in South Africa and their the poverty and the extreme poverty and just lack of life and hope and promise and all those things. Mm. And then you went and looked in the Northern Territory, for example, or Western Australia, and you see those communities who are in similar positions.
1: Yes.
0: Were they the same in terms of attitude, in terms of hope or whatever?
1: Look, probably the biggest contrast I would say between those communities and here is in South Africa, I wouldn't say there's not a different kind of resilience, but a lot of people grow up and there's no safety nets, there's no government funding. You have to make a way. And so this was probably a really interesting part of not only seeing the differences, but people had so little in South Africa, but there was still so much joy.
0: That's one thing I remember about the South African communities that I did get to see.
1: And, yes.
0: I remember going to Ellis Park in Joburg for a rugby game.
1: Yes.
0: And all the black people were sort of looking after the cars, and they were the happiest people that I ever think I've ever met in my life.
1: Yes. And I think that's an interesting point because I always remember, you know, even with the townships, there was so much poverty. But look, for a lot of South Africans, their faith is such a central part of their life.
0: Yes.
1: So probably that was the biggest change, or the biggest difference I saw. The other thing with a lot of these communities is you really saw what government money spent unwisely and erratically did to communities and the inconsistency of that. So I was a classic example. You know, the foundation I worked for at the time, we were funded through the Aboriginal Directorate at one stage through the Education Department. Mm-hmm. Governments changed, priorities changed almost within a month. A bulk of our funding was removed and we actually had to withdraw our services from the 70-odd schools that we worked in.
0: Wow.
1: And it was such a sheer shock, not only for us, but for a lot of these communities who worked for years to get this program in their schools. I worked with many of them for a number of years, the families, and just to then have that automatically all of a sudden switched off, I thought there's something deeply wrong about this. Yet we're spending billions in this space.
0: Yes.
1: So, and you know, this is interestingly something that came up during budget last year. And I thought, here we've got a lot of these programs are funded, especially in a lot of our regional remote communities, and some of these programs should be there, but there's almost, in most, very little accountability.
0: Yes.
1: Very little, hey, how are you guys tracking? How are you making sure that what you're delivering is working?
0: Yes.
1: So I think there's a little bit of that as well. Let's just throw money at it in the hope that it gets better, and it doesn't work.
0: Absolutely right. And I saw that when I was up in the Northern Territory, just billions of dollars.
1: Yes.
0: You know,
1: yes.
0: And there's no accountability. It disappears into the ether. I mean, the Northern government at one stage was given $472 million by the federal government for housing.
1: Wow.
0: Yeah, while I was up in the Northern Territory. And you know what? After 3 years, they had spent half of it and not built a house.
1: Oh, my goodness, yeah. You know, it happens, and it's everywhere, I suspect.
0: Yeah, yeah, it's
1: and
0: crazy.
1: It's, you know, but targeted funding and people that, yeah, it's really important. And the work with what I did with a lot of these communities really made that very, very clear.
0: So how does that sit alongside you from a Christian perspective? Because you know, you're a Christian, you've got faith, you've got, and you're seeing these communities, Aboriginal communities, as opposed to the South African communities, who don't have any faith. And maybe they have a tribal faith.
1: You
0: know, that's what they have with their ancestors and so forth. And I'm not in any way judging them or
1: putting
0: them down.
1: Not.
0: That's just how they've grown up, right?
1: Yeah.
0: But we know that, you know, God is God, and God is teaching God, and God loves them, and God wants to restore them and make their life better.
1: Yeah.
0: How did you fit those two things together?
1: Yeah. Well, do you know, when you are working and dealing with families like that, they quickly work out whether you're authentic or not.
0: Yes.
1: And there were very, very few instances where people were not open for me to share with them. And I'm not talking, you know, walking around with a Bible under your arm and, hey, today with your food pack, I'm going to give you a proverb. It was more, you know, it was more like, hey, I really want to help you. I'm really here for you because I want to see you thrive and I want to see you do well. Mm. And people would then always ask, but Marika, why are you always so happy? And why do you do this? Why are you here? And that would open up conversation. And, you know, a lot of the communities, especially in WA, people are open spiritually because they understand it. They really do understand it. So, you know, it might look a bit different, but I mean, I've known a lot of elders over the years who came to faith and who are now beacons in their communities. But
0: yes,
1: I don't think it's ever been an impediment. I think if anything, it's just allowed people to go, well, hang on, why is it that, and not just me, that thousands of people are serving in communities across our state without any fanfare or wanting any recognition, just loving, serving people.
0: And that's what Christianity is all about, right?
1: 100%.
0: Yeah. I mean, I remember when I became a Christian, I spent some time in Alice Springs because I had a network of friends there. And they had, the church that I went to in Alice Springs had a Aboriginal church.
1: Yes.
0: And it was amazing.
1: Awesome.
0: And you said about joy and about happiness and you know, being enthusiastic about their faith and stuff. And that's exactly the way they were. Their life wasn't any better in terms of financially or in any way there, but
1: their outlook
0: exactly. Yes. That's exactly right. That was amazing.
1: Yeah.
0: And so that's really, really cool. So we're running out of time on this show. So we're going to have to come back and do a second show because what we want to do is talk about why you decided to get into politics.
1: Sure.
0: And why you decided not to join the National Party and join the Australian Christian Party, because that's really sort of important, I guess.
1: Yes.
0: So thank you, Marika, for this show. It's been really good. For those listening, guys, we'll be back with Marika next week, and that'll be fantastic. And don't forget, MomentumAustralia.org is our website, and don't forget the Caroline 1-800-000-MEN. That's 1-800-000-636. And we will be back next week.
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Vision Christian Radio, that's We Are Messengers with Power. We have Phil Wickham coming up for you in just a few minutes, but first a song from Crowder that reminded me of this quote that I read the other day that says, when God says yes, it's his blessing. When God says no, it's his protection. When God says wait, it's his preparation. With him, every answer still works for your good. Isn't that a great thought? If there's something that you've been praying about, maybe you've been praying about it for a long time. When God says yes, it's his blessing. When God says no, it's his protection. When God says wait, it's his preparation. With him, every answer still works for your good. This is Crowder with Still on Vision.

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Vit and Christian Radio, it really is Amazing Grace. That's Phil Wickham. You're with Shelley this afternoon. How did you go with our Treasury Project verse last week? I got to say, it was a little bit of a tricky one, wasn't it? If you're just catching up, we are memorizing one verse of the Bible together every week. Some verses are easier than others. You'll be pleased to know the one coming this week is a bit easier than last week, but I think I've gotten it. 1 Peter chapter 1 verse 3 was last week's. Praise be to the God and Father of our Lord Jesus Christ. In his great mercy, he has given us new birth into a living hope through the resurrection of Jesus Christ from the dead. Yeah, it was a mouthful. I think I've done it. It's okay. We can always circle back to the tricky ones and come back to those ones. We are into a brand new week, though, today being Sunday. So we're into Psalm 100, verse 4. That's the new verse for this week. Enter his gates with thanksgiving and his courts with praise. Give thanks to him and praise his name. What a beautiful verse, hey, out of Psalm 100, verse 4. It's a beautiful verse, and I've got to say, I reckon it feels a little bit easier than last week's verse as well. So that is our challenge, to memorize together this week. Don't forget, there is free downloadable resources at our website, treasuryproject.org.au, that might help you along the way in terms of memorizing it. I'm going to read it again to help us get started. Psalm 100, verse 4. Enter his gates with thanksgiving and his courts with praise. Give thanks to him and praise his name. That's Psalm 100, verse 4. That's our Treasury Project verse for this week. Another way that Vision helps you look to God daily.

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0: Natalie Lane with The Long Way. You're on Vision Christian Radio. We're about to jump into Messages of Hope. And today we're talking about bringing hope to refugees in Kenya. Some people doing an amazing work there. 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
3: More words of light from the Bible. Ecclesiastes chapter 3 verse 11 says, "He has made everything beautiful in its time. He has also set eternity in the human heart, yet no one can fathom what God has done from beginning to end." That's Ecclesiastes 3 verse 11.
1: Visionathon.
4: What really breaks my heart and what depresses me often is when I get to the reception center in the refugee camp.
5: We all have injustices that break our heart. Those moments of not being able to bear standing on the sidelines to watch. Things that we want desperately to see change in this world.
4: No human being deserves to stay in such conditions because there is no dignity, there's no privacy, male and female, children and adults, they're all mixed up.
5: Kenyan refugee aid worker Mary O'Barra faces these moments every day. Today on Messages of Hope, we'll be hearing Mary's story of bringing dignity and hope to refugees across the world. We'll also ask, what can we learn about hope from these stories?
4: We do cry and we pray and we're like, what is the end of all this? But then there are also brighter sides when you go there and you find a child who is now walking because of the intervention, or a new school structure that is so beautiful and girls in uniform and boys in uniform. Yeah, so there are times you're quite happy, but more often it's overwhelming and we simply do what we can.
5: You're listening to Messages of Hope and my name's Emma. Today we're talking to Mary O'Barra, who works for the aid organisation Lutheran World Federation in the countries of Kenya and Somalia. Mary, could you tell us about yourself and what you do in Kenya and Somalia?
4: Thank you for having me. So my name is Mary O'Barra. I'm a Kenyan and I work in Kenya and Somalia program for the Lutheran World Federation, managing the programs that we implement for refugees in Kenya and for internally displaced persons in Somalia.
5: How did you come into this role and line of work?
4: It's been a journey. It could begin quite early in my life and how that shaped me. So perhaps I'll start with my growing up.
5: Yeah, please tell us what your growing up was like.
4: So I grew up in the 70s at a period when it was not really easy for any African country at that time. But some light had come through. There was some Christianity and there was some education taking place. And particularly for my mother, she did go to school because of the church. And because she went to school, that rubbed off for the next generation, which was us. She managed to take me to school with the help of the benefactor, who was a Christian priest, went through university and graduated as a teacher. I taught for 5 years as a secondary school teacher. I was in a rural setting, and when my baby came along, I didn't quite think my daughter would fit in, so I found my way to the city, that is Nairobi. I knew that would give my daughter a better chance at education. My breakthrough came when I went to South Sudan with the Lutherans. The experience there was so profound. I got to see firsthand conflict setting, and it really changed my life. It grounded me. It took me back to basics. And that's when I realized what human beings can do to others and what change other human beings can make for others.
5: So tell us about the situation in Kenya at the moment.
4: Kenya right now is supposed to be a lower middle income country, but the reality of poverty is there. But compared to our neighbors, we are relatively stable. And because of that, we are hosting so many displaced persons in our country, and we have not chased them away. Yes, we've had instances where the government wants to chase them away, but the general Kenyan population does not really subscribe to that. Yeah.
5: Well, and what drives your passion for working with refugees in Kenya?
4: I think because I got an education, I really would like others to have the chance. It's not easy for the refugees. It's simply too many barriers. They're displaced. They're psychosocially affected. They're traumatized. So just giving that chance for anyone to access education, because I'm deeply an educationist and I believe education really opened doors for many, especially in my context. So that really drives me, to give someone else a chance because I was given that chance. Second thing that drives me is my faith. I've seen what human beings can do to others, which is bad, and I know what good human beings who believe in God can do for others. So I feel a moral responsibility to make the little change I can in my context. It may be as little as just giving a water bottle to someone or just opening a door for someone, and it just gives me joy.
6: When I think about what has the power to change the world,

0: You're listening to Messages of Hope, and we're talking to Mary O'Barra, who comes from Kenya, where she's a program coordinator for an aid organization in refugee camps. So, Mary, you've mentioned there are many refugees coming into Kenya at the moment. Are there any specific issues that you're seeing that breaks your heart or urges you into action?
1: Yes. What really breaks my heart and what depresses me often is when I get to the reception center in the refugee camp, which are centers where newly arriving people, newly arriving asylum seekers have to report to, get their data taken before they are sent out to the communities to settle. And those centers can really be depressing because people arrive, they are very depressed, and you cannot just treat them like numbers. You have to listen to them, listen to their stories. And some of the stories, the experiences they've seen, really make us break down. The conditions in the reception center are not that good because these are just open spaces where people come in and they're just happy to settle in because they have run away from something worse. But no human being deserves to stay in such conditions because there is no dignity, there's no privacy, male and female, children and adult, they're all mixed up. But what makes us happy is they are happy to be here because, for one, they are not hearing the gunshots. For two, they're not going hungry. They're not walking anymore. They have access to some basic services like water. They can have a shower. They can feed. And they're happy. But then we feel the moral duty to make their conditions much, much better.
0: And how long would someone be in that reception center space? Is it just a quick passing through or...?
1: Yeah, ideally it was designed to be a quick passing through, 2 weeks maximum, but of late it takes a long time because of the dynamics of the funding in the sector. It's taking sometimes up to 6 months. So without funding, then we cannot buy the basic necessities any family needs to relocate to the community because when they come, they're actually empty-handed. So you've got to get them from the spoon to the basin to everything that they need to a roof over their head. So the basic package that we need has to be given by someone, usually the international community. And when there's no money to buy such a package, then they stay on.
0: Okay, so let me get this right. Your organization has to provide everything for these refugees, space, food, shelter, clothing.
1: Yes, and psychosocial support, very important.
0: What is psychosocial support?
1: So when you talk of psychosocial support, this is support that perhaps if they were in their home setting, an auntie or a husband or a father would give. So that lifeline that makes you really feel like, yes, there is hope, I'm still valued, I can still live. It's nothing medical. It's, I'll cry with you, I'll pray with you. If you need water, I'll give you a cup of water. We are not medics. We just give that immediate support that makes you more comfortable. And that is perhaps just the basics.
0: So what then is the process for a refugee after the reception centre?
1: You are allocated a piece of land within the refugee community.
0: On average, how many families would be in these kind of areas?
1: Right now, we are talking of a caseload of over 800,000 refugees in Kenya. So these are really huge numbers compared to the host community, who are maybe 50,000. So the services are really strained. If it's school, if it's hospital, if it's road, everything is completely strained.
0: And is the idea that that is now their home, in a sense, place to live? Is there a further place that they eventually hope to get to, or is that this is it, this is their spot?
1: Yeah, for some people it is home. They've grown up there, they've gone through the Kenyan system, they have absolutely no knowledge of their original home. But ideally, it should be that you come in, once your home area becomes safe, you can go back home. But safe now is relative.

0: Do you ever feel overwhelmed by how much struggle and challenges there are?
1: So many times. It is overwhelming. And there are days I'm really low, especially when I go down to the field and just see what people are going through. It's so profound when you see or hear and witness some cases. We do cry and we pray and we're like, what is the end of all this? But then there are also brighter sides when you go there and you find a child who is now walking because of the intervention, a lady who's gone through school, or a new school structure that is so beautiful, and girls in uniform and boys in uniform. Yeah, so there are times you're quite happy, but more often it's overwhelming, and we simply do what we can.
0: Are there any moments where you see the role of faith and God working in these situations, maybe for you personally or as a community?
1: Absolutely. If you don't have the faith in you, you will harm your fellow human being. And that's where it all starts. And at a personal level and with my colleagues that I work with, we do a lot of prayer. It's a big responsibility that we have. We are using people's money, people who had to maybe forgo a meal or maybe forgo buying clothes to give us that amount. And we always pray that we make the right decisions. Every time we remember whom we are working for, we know it's God's work really. It's not about us, it's about people who are seeking refuge, and we have a responsibility to take care of them.

0: Kenya is quite far away from us here in Australia. Are there any ways that we can still help out?
1: Indeed, it's far away. Actually, it's 10,553 kilometers. That is a long distance. Yet, we feel the impact of how you support us. $20 in Australia might seem little money. That's a whole lot of intervention in our context. You may not experience it, but because you're giving, there is change because you're there. Supporting and just being aware, just caring that someone somewhere is struggling much more is a good thing. And I find that a lot in the Australians. So we really don't take that for granted. And we do value the support that we get from Australia.
0: So do you find it difficult that often the world is happy to jump on when we hear about the latest news of something new happening, but this problem is a long-term thing? Is that a challenge to continue asking for funding and support from people?
1: Yeah, I think the world really likes to jump onto the newest thing. And then the protracted cases like the refugee camps in Kenya get down the ladder, they become less and less important, less visible. So just being on the table, making sure the conversation goes on so that protracted nature is never forgotten again.
0: Do you have a final message for people listening in today?
1: Just to tell the public that our refugees are happy. They're happy because they get services, however minimal. They're grateful. They're secure. And I think security is top. If you're not hearing a gunshot, you're safe. If someone is giving you food, however little, it is food, and they're happy. Don't forget us. I think there is need. And until such a time that we have a durable solution, which will come, there is hope. Yeah, we hope that we shall still be in this together.

in love. You've been listening to Messages of Hope, and that was Kenyan Refugee Program Coordinator with the Lutheran World Federation, Mary O'Barra, talking about finding hope for refugees and displaced people. 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My name's Emma. I hope you can join us again next week for another Message of Hope. 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My name's Emma. I hope you can join us again.

Yeah, loving that one from Mercy Me. It's called Oh Death. What a beautiful thought, hey, that we have life in Jesus and life abundant. We got music from Matthew West very soon, but right now, Josiah Queen with his latest. It's called Judas on Vision. I met

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Stars Go Dim, that's Holy on Vision Christian Radio. Well, we're looking at the Messiah on Foundations at the moment. It's quite a lengthy series and we are just getting started. We've been looking at how we can identify the Messiah, some of the characteristics there in prophecy that, of course, we ended up seeing fulfilled in Jesus, looking at where and how he'd been born, his lineage, what he'd do, as well as how he'd die. In fact, on Friday's program, they were looking at the identity of the Messiah using mathematics. Yes, some really great stuff in there for you. You can catch up on the last 15 episodes of this Foundation series on the Messiah. It's all there on the Vision Christian Media app. Just go to the podcast section and go for Foundations. And yes, that series is continuing tomorrow, looking specifically at the description of this person, the Messiah, in Psalm 22 and how we saw that fulfilled in Jesus. Hundreds of years later. It's a great series, so check it out. You will hear it every day, or every weekday, I should say, here on Vision from 10:40 in Western Australia. That's 12:40 Eastern Time, and anytime on the Vision Christian Media app.

0: Here's a trivia question for you. Which of the Psalms is located permanently on the surface of the moon? Time's up. It's Psalm 8, and it's among the goodwill messages from the leaders of 73 countries placed on a silicon disc about the size of a 50-cent piece. The disc was taken to the moon in 1969 by the crew of Apollo 11 and remains to this day on the lunar surface. As one of the leaders of the world at that time, Pope Paul VI chose the words of Psalm 8 as his contribution on behalf of the Vatican, no doubt because of verses 3 and 4. When I look at the sky, which you, God, have made, the moon and stars, which you have set in their places, what are human beings that you think of them, mere mortals that you care for them? What a great choice of scripture for such an important project, reminding us that despite the vastness of his creation, God is vitally and personally interested in each one of us. He has put a price on a human soul, and that price was the life and death of his own son. I'm Graham Agnew.
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Patrick Mayberry, that's Thank the Lord. You're on Vision Christian Radio with Shelley this afternoon. We've got Focus on the Family Australia coming up next hour, but right now it's Brit Nicole with some good advice. Keep looking up on Vision.

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0: Katie Nicole, Have Your Way. You're on Vision Christian Radio with Shelley this afternoon. About to get into Focus on the Family Australia, and they're tackling a really important one today, all about the way that we're connected digitally, and yet it feels like our marriages and our families and our friendships have never been further apart. We're going to hear from Natalie Doughty, and she's a marriage and family therapist. She's seeing this crisis firsthand in the therapy room. We're going to dive into the dopamine trap of our devices and, more importantly, how we can reclaim our homes for Christ. That's next on Vision.
1: Would you agree that the world is changing fast? Phil Edwards here, CEO of Vision. That pace of change has many Australians searching for meaning and hope as the world proves daily it just can't satisfy. They're looking for voices that are calm, credible, and grounded. Voices that don't shout, but gently guide. That's the role Vision plays across Australia and beyond. We're a catalyst for truth discovery, showing the way to Jesus. And Vision is made possible by a quiet but powerful engine, people like you. 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And I have some great news to share. 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
3: We can sit here and say, oh, take email off or do this. You actually have to want to do this. You actually have to feel like, okay, I want to go back to basics. I miss my marriage. I miss connecting with my husband or my wife.
4: We've never been more connected digitally. Why does it feel like our marriages and families have never been further apart? We've all seen it, the silent dinner table, the blue light of a smartphone in the bedroom, and the growing wall between us and our children. Today we're joined by Natalie Darty, who is a marriage and family therapist. Natalie is seeing this crisis firsthand in the therapy room. We're diving into the dopamine trap of our devices and, more importantly, how we can reclaim our homes for Christ. From digital Sabbaths to the power of a heart talk, stay with us as we learn how to put down the screens and pick up the relationships that matter most. I'm Brett Ryan, along with my wife Kate, with our guest Natalie Darty for Focus on the Family Australia. Well, welcome back, Natalie.
3: Thank you, Brett and Kate. So great to be back with you today.
4: On a previous interview, we were talking about digital devices and kids, and many parents, that's exactly where I am. But now we're going to be talking about digital devices and how it affects the marriage. And so what are you seeing in your clinic?
3: Well, in particularly the last 3 years, generally what presents is a parent or parents will refer their child for counseling for me to work with them and inform me that their child uses the screen too much or they're addicted to, you know, Fortnite. And upon listening to the child, you know, what children are typically saying is mom and dad are on their phones a lot too. So then I generally work with the parents and do some parenting support and discover within the first 10 minutes, there's a disconnect in their marriage and technology seems to be the main culprit. And so it's interesting that children are the ones that highlight that first. And then I work with the parents and married couples.
5: Isn't it interesting that we have such blind spots when we're busy looking at someone else?
3: Absolutely. Absolutely. And typically that's how we all learn about ourselves through that awareness is through someone else.
5: So what is the dopamine trap? Like, you know, we were talking just in the introduction about how when we're on our devices, it actually is like a dopamine hit.
3: It is. So, you know, we've mentioned this in the prior podcasts, but the developers of things like Facebook, Instagram, YouTube, other, you know, social media platforms, they hire people such as myself, behavior experts, to get us hooked, to continue using so they can sell our time. And what that does is produce an overflow of dopamine, the feel-good reward hormones in our brains that goes, ooh, more please. You know, such as if you and Brett went out and had dinner and you were starving, but then all of a sudden the dessert tray went by and you saw chocolate cake, you would have gotten a hit of dopamine. And that's what these excessive screen use is doing to our brains of people from all ages, from birth to the elderly. We're getting a lot of dopamine.
4: I'm hungry now.
3: Yeah.
4: So what happens if we have too much dopamine continuously?
3: Well, too much dopamine is not a good thing because it goes in there and it takes away our serotonin, which is our mood stabilizer. Serotonin typically is in the antidepressants. And so we need the mood stabilizer. We need a healthy balance. And so while dopamine is a great thing, too much of it is disastrous. It causes things like anxiety, your prefrontal cortex and executive functioning skills to be all over the place. So you feel like you're just disorganized. It causes depression. It causes sleepless nights. You know, the research says it's not good. It doesn't look good.
6: No. And the other thing that these devices have done, especially for our contact with the outside world, we're on it. And I know this is my device is my office. People can contact me at all hours, out of hours, expect to be responding to emails. And so what does this do to us if we're always on?
3: Well, it just means that our brains are hijacked by the dopamine. And it doesn't always have to be, you know, feel good things that we do. Even work emails now, they're saying that that can increase dopamine. And so I don't know what you're seeing down in Melbourne, but here on the Gold Coast, I'm hearing a lot of beep beep at the red lights because people are checking work emails while they're at the stoplights. They're checking Facebook posts, you know, and so it's impacting our roads and our safety, and not to mention, you know, the loneliness and disconnect with married couples.
5: Yeah, and it kind of blurs that work-life boundary, doesn't it? There's never an off button.
3: There isn't. And you're absolutely right, Kate. It's you are on call, on demand, 24/7, if you choose.
5: Does that kind of blur into the fact that it makes us feel important? You know, somebody sending us an email or someone sending us a message that makes us feel important, rather than just the everyday kind of life situation.
3: Absolutely, because dopamine is the feel-good hormone. And so if someone likes a post or says, oh my gosh, you look so beautiful in that photo, or you get an email from your boss congratulating you or whatnot, of course it would. It would definitely make us feel important and valued and seen. And all those happy, lovely feelings that we want from our parents to our spouses.
5: So what would you say to a couple who says, well, he's on his phone for work at night? What's the solution there?
3: Well, I'm hearing that almost weekly, if I'm honest with you, Kate. That's a big issue in marriages.
5: It could be a husband or a wife, couldn't it?
3: It could, or both. And believe it or not, a lot of these couples aren't even aware that screens are actually the problem of their disconnect. And so especially with younger couples, because, you know, as we talked in a previous podcast, the generational eras have just changed. And a lot of these younger people haven't had that chance to experience what you and I, you know, had in the 70s and 80s. So I try to show a lot of compassion and also genuineness and a little bit of self-disclosure to say, yeah, guys, I get it. I mean, you know, I have my own issues with my technology use at home, and it's tough, isn't it? And I try to build that rapport and trust from them first, because the last thing they need is an expert making them feel shameful or less than. And so I need their trust. I need them to listen to the psychoeducation that I'm going to have to deliver to them.
5: Yeah. Would a simple one be just removing, say, email from phones? Because that way they will only check it on their computer. So that they're not, like, if they're out for dinner, they're not going to get an email or don't put on notifications or.
6: Well, I think the notifications would be a big step.
3: It is. And can I just share a quick little testimony?
5: Absolutely.
3: So this is my bread and butter, this, you know, couples counseling and working with families, and excessive screen use disorder is a specialist area for me. And so here I am, you know, nearly 50 years old, and I totally understand the weight of the addiction component and the excess dopamine. And so the Lord really convicted me and said, Nat, you got to be walking your talk. And so rather than blame my husband, I, you know, and say, oh, you got to be doing this with me and we got to get the whole family involved and whatnot, I actually had to say, Nat, you need to have your own personal responsibility, you know, and that means that you need to figure this out on your own. You need to figure out, you know, do a stock take inventory of what your own screen use looks like, and then sit down and go to the Lord and say, Lord, what do you want me to know about my screen use? What do you want me to cut out? Mm. And boy, the list was long for me. I deleted Facebook. I don't watch or listen to the news anymore because that just stole my joy. So I have no idea what's going on in the United States or around the globe at the moment, apart from what my husband shares. I got rid of all my email on my phone, you know, but I'm telling you right now, we're several months into the year and my joy level has gone up like significantly. I just feel happier.
6: Yeah. That's great. That's
5: what a great story.
6: Mm. And do you think your husband sees it?
3: He does, because he has somewhat joined me. I don't want to force this on him. You know, he's his own person, but he's recently deleted things like Amazon Prime and Netflix and said, Nat, if you're not going to watch it, I'm not going to watch it on my own, you know, and we're having more dinners at the table again. We have this general blanket rule that we don't have conversations with the phone in our hand. We make eye contact. We look at each other. We connect. You know, we can sit here and say, oh, take email off or do this. You actually have to want to do this. You actually have to feel like, okay, I want to go back to basics. I miss my marriage. I miss connecting with my husband or my wife.
6: So it's really addressed your potential for loneliness for yourself and for your husband as well. So is loneliness another part that people share with you in the therapy sessions?
3: Yes. Loneliness is a primary emotion that couples are coming to see me as. I feel so lonely, not just with my spouse, but I feel disconnected with my friends. And when you sit down and you actually look at the timeline and some of the things that have happened in these couples' lives, it's been the introduction of, you know, having 12 or more devices in their house, multiple streaming services, you know, just occupying and taking people's focus. And so no wonder why we're lonely. We're the loneliest generation ever.
5: I loved your story just because it's brought you back into the present.
3: Yeah.
5: Living in the present.
3: Yeah. And the scary thing, Kate, if I'm really honest with you, I just went overseas. And now that I'm actually, my eyes are looking up instead of down, I notice just how bad of a problem across the globe, you know, that this is. And looking at couples at restaurants rather than chatting, they're on their phones.
5: I was just going to bring that up, that we go out for meals and all we see are people sitting on their phones, and they're all sitting, including their children, are all on devices.
6: Yeah.
3: It's heartbreaking.
5: Oh, it is, because it just steals those precious moments.
6: This is so very helpful, and I'm sure that many people are really listening to this, because it make them feel a little bit, I wouldn't say guilty, but it's gaining their attention to say, hey, maybe this is something that we could put into practice, but don't point the finger at the other person. Start taking that ownership.
3: That's right. That's right.
6: Our guest today is Natalie Darty, and we're talking about digital detox for our marriage. And we'll be right back to continue this conversation on Focus on the Family, Australia.
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0: Natalie Doughty, she is a marriage and family therapist, and seeing the crisis firsthand in the therapy room, that we have never been more connected digitally, but we feel like our marriages and our families have never been further apart. What can we do to help? Well, let's get back to the conversation.
1: Well, welcome back to Focus on the Family Australia. Our guest today, Natalie Doughty, who is a marriage and family therapist, and we're talking about the need to control our digital use and how we can better invest in our relationships.
2: So, Natalie, before the break, we were actually talking about how the dopamine hit is one of the reasons that people are using technology, and it's causing a wedge between couples. But what are the other reasons that people would turn to technology?
3: Well, I think technology is great in terms that it connects people. You know, I keep up with my family and friends overseas through technology, so it definitely serves its purpose. I don't want the viewers to hear that I'm anti-technology. They're great when they're used in a healthy way. But I think at the end of the day, you know, God made us to be relational beings, to connect, you know, to become one with someone, a partner. And I think the busyness of life and, you know, having screens all around us, if we're not getting that connection through our spouses or other people, we're going to go seek for it because that's how God made us. Mm. And so we will seek to find connection through social media platforms and even down to, you know, trying to find humor and funny little reels. And next thing we know, it's, you know, 2 or 3 o'clock in the morning and we've got to work at, you know, 7, 8 o'clock in the morning and we've just done mindless scrolling. But yet, you know, we got a few giggles in. Meanwhile, our partner's laying beside us and we really didn't get a chance to catch up with them. So, yeah.
1: And what about the one that's hidden? And here at Focus on the Family Australia, we get a number of people contacting us because someone has become addicted to inappropriate imaging. Do you see that often in your clinical setting?
3: Unfortunately, Brett, it comes up all the time. And not just with males, but females. And, you know, pornography is destroying people's lives, destroying marriages. We know that 55% of marriages are negatively affected by pornography. And the stats are really high. I work and speak with pastors around the area because I'm getting a lot of referrals for young men. And it's a real problem. You know, and a lot of it is because 40% of the people that are using pornography in marriages actually aren't disclosing it. So they're really wrestling with this secret sin and problem by themselves, and how hard for that person, because it is paralyzing.
1: Yeah, very much so. You mentioned before the break that you were saying if people did an audit on the number of devices in their homes, is it like a common number of about 12? Is that correct?
3: Well, that's 12 is like the baseline, but I mean, I've done an inventory with some of my groups that I do, and it's almost comical, you know, who's got the least amount, who's got the most. And one household in particular, I think they had 28 different devices.
1: Wow.
3: Yeah. Yeah.
1: Yeah. And you wonder why mums and dads say, my kids are on the devices. But then if they had a little bit of a look in the mirror and their own audit, they're on the devices a lot as well.
3: Absolutely. In separate rooms, dinner time, table has been stolen, you know, and it's disconnect. But technology helps us to connect. So you can understand why people can get hooked.
2: So what can we do to, I mean, it's such a big question, isn't it? What can couples do to start reclaiming?
3: Well, I come from it from a point of trying to help couples understand and make meaning of why maybe a particular spouse doesn't want the other spouse to be on their phone scrolling in their bed at night.
2: Yeah.
3: Rather than come up and say, all right, why don't you guys create some solutions? Let's actually try to understand why you're using Instagram and let's try to discover what's going on with your marriage, and let's understand each other and why they're important, and then put our heads together and figure out what's good for your heart and what's good for my heart. And let's put those solutions.

0: things together.
1: Yeah, that's a great way. They have to have that reality, isn't it?
0: It is.
1: Let's put it out on display and not be in a posture of defensiveness or a posture of it's all you, but let's do this together because there's a problem and we want to address it.
0: Yeah, absolutely. Absolutely. You know, often I'll work with couples and they'll say, you know, she or he won't get off Instagram or Facebook or the news. And you do a little bit of a heart talk and try to find some meaning. And what you find is that, oh, I just, you know, I want our bedtime to be the place where the kids can run in and jump in there because I remember doing that with my parents and I miss that. We don't do that anymore. And so, I mean, when spouses hear that and they hear their spouse's heart, they're like, I don't even need to problem solve. It's gone. It's not coming in the room anymore because they understand their spouse from a relational point.
1: Yeah, it's great. Well, in my opening remarks, I referred to a digital Sabbath. What's a digital Sabbath?
0: Well, digital Sabbath is picking one day of the week. I particularly use Sundays, always have, even with my kids when they were younger. They're now adults, where on Sundays we just didn't touch screens at all. And we just would be a family and we would leave the phones home and not take them to church. It's just a day where you just say, Lord, you get my full attention today.
1: Yeah.
0: And you matter to me. Mm. And so, you know, taking a walk without your phone or your not listening to podcasts, you know, just really giving your full attention to the Lord.
1: I've actually recommended when I've done parenting seminars just to have a technology-free Tuesday, for example.
0: Or, I love that.
1: Or in the evenings, any day ending with a day, you know, like that was another way of doing it. But technology for you Tuesday was a great start. And many people said, well, we did it on Tuesday, but we also continued on Wednesday and Thursday. And if mums and dads role model this, our kids are going to get it. And they might be a little bit
2: jittery. You
1: know, yeah, a little bit annoyed. But eventually they'll find other things to do. And if we as mums and dads, our relationship will continue to improve. Because as you said before, you know, you've got more joy. Mm. That's going to have an atmosphere in the house that's going to be so welcome. Are there any other practical guardrails that you could also put into this practice of reclaiming our homes and reclaiming our marriages?
0: Yeah. For couples that are experiencing issues related to technology, I would encourage them to share your heart with your spouse, saying something like, you know, can I share my heart with you? And make sure that it's a good time to share that. Mm. You wouldn't share that in a time where there's tension, you know, because you're in your fight, flight, or freeze mode in your brain, if there is. And avoid being critical or nagging. You know, you're always on your phone. You don't pay attention. We never do this. You're always doing that, you know, because the reactive response to that would be defensiveness, you know. And so now you've got couples working and communicating and wonder why they have conflict. So a lot of it is the way that they're speaking with each other. So I would rather say to my spouse, sweetie, I miss us. I miss you so much. Mm. And I miss connecting with you. And, you know, what's your heart say about that? Mm. And, you know, do you mind if we try to put our hearts together and come up with solutions that are good for you and good for me?
3: I love that. And I love the fact that you say pick the right time. Because often one person can be stewing about this and then as soon as somebody gets home, they kind of go, well, I've been thinking about this all day and they've actually had all day to think, plan, you know, strategize, but the other person hasn't. So selecting the right time is so important.
1: Yeah. I can feel another interview coming up, another idea about the heart talk. And so then we might put that in the mix of having another conversation because this has been so very, very helpful, you know, reclaiming that time and filling it with some really positive things like, for example, date nights, you know, put the technology away, even if it's for periods of time that you both agree that we're not going to touch our devices and we're going to give ourselves either personal development or together as a couple. I mean, Kate and I often play cards, you know, just simple card games. It's not on our devices and we don't always talk, but we're together. And then there's other times when we talk very deeply and other times it's just fun.
0: Absolutely. And I think everything that you shared is spot on, Brett. And I guess what I would want couples to really hear from this podcast is it's a personal responsibility. You know, a healthy marriage requires two healthy individuals. Mm. And not just from all physically, mentally, spiritually, and emotionally, but I would throw in technically as well, you know. And so if I can have healthy technical values within myself, that's going to overflow into my marriage and yeah. to my children and even workplaces.
3: Yeah. I think too, and I love that you said this earlier, is that we go to the Lord and include the Holy Spirit, because he's the only one who can convict and change.
0: Absolutely.
3: And I think if we say, a bit like our New Year's resolutions, where we set them and in, you know, 2 weeks they're done. We can't do it alone because it is so addictive. So asking the Holy Spirit to convict and change us and even give us a little prompt, you know, when we feel tempted or, you know, we slip back into, rather than going into shame, just ask him to, you know, nudge us that that's not healthy for you.
0: Absolutely. And guard our hearts.
3: Yes.
0: Guard our heart.
3: And minds.
1: This is
3: in Christ Jesus.
1: Natalie, you have nailed it. And we so appreciate your wisdom, your expertise, your experience to be able to share this with our audience today. Thank you so much for being our guest today.
0: Oh, it's an honor, Brett and Kate. Thank you for inviting me.
1: If you'd like to contact or find out more about Natalie or invite her to your school or church community, you can go to her website at backtobasicscounseling.com. As we wrap up today's conversation, remember that your home is a sacred space and it's worth fighting for. Reclaiming your family's connection might start with a difficult digital stock take or a quiet screen Sabbath, but the reward is a marriage and a home that truly reflects the peace of God. 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For more helpful resources for your marriage, including our Real Life, Real Love marriage course, go to families.org.au. Thanks for joining us. Now, go put those phones away, lean into the people who matter most. On behalf of Kate and the rest of the team, I'm Brett Ryan, and we invite you for another episode of Focus on the Family, Australia.
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0: Vision Christian Radio, that's John Reddick with The Way. G'day, it's Shelley with you this afternoon. Well, we love bringing you real life stories of normal, ordinary people just like you here on Vision. And one of the programs we do that every weekday here is called The Story. Tomorrow we're going to be hearing from Karen Mace. She's originally from Tasmania and went on to serve as a missionary in South America along with her husband and children. But sadly, it was there that tragedy struck for her family, and that caused issues from her troubled childhood to resurface. Karen is the author of the book Healing Begins in the Heart, and we're going to hear her story on The Story. You'll hear it tomorrow and continued on Tuesday as well. That's on The Story here on Vision. You'll hear it every weekday from midday in Western Australia. That's 2 p.m. in the East, 1:30 if you're in the Central States, and on demand on the Vision Christian Media app. This is Brendan Walmsley, Steve Grace, and Colin Buchanan, the Dream Team, all teaming up to sing He's Got the Whole World on Vision.
1: There's a song I first heard beside a campfire on the Cape or out beyond the Western Downs, sung by one old wiry ringer, some say not much of a singer, but his words rang true for us few gathered round. He said,

Rory, the author tells his story, and we'll see how he brought all things together, saw us caught up in a tether. 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

0: A thought from Linda Bailey.
1: When I was growing up, we'd often have friends come over for lunch of soup and sandwiches. Now, my mum made the best soup, but her homemade jam would always be the perfect way to finish a meal. Our family friend Penny certainly thought so. She'd always heap a huge amount of jam onto her bread, smothering the entire piece underneath. This was such a common occurrence that we coined the phrase a penny sandwich when someone put too much topping on their bread. While this is a family joke for us, this is nothing compared to how much God lavishly pours out His grace upon each and every person. If we were the piece of bread and God's grace was the jam, then we would be so completely covered that you'd never even think that there was a piece of bread there in the first place. Now, we don't deserve it and we haven't earned it, but God lavishly gives us His grace so that we can live a life of confidence in Him. Vision.

0: So watch me Vision Christian Radio with the song that has been streamed over 22 million times globally. That's for King and Country, World on Fire. What a great song, and it's a good one to get you all charged up, all energetic for your Sunday afternoon. Well, someone who has set his world on fire is Woon Ooi, and we're going to hear his story on History Makers next. He had a troubled childhood and adolescence, but God has used him in some absolutely mighty ways. He's got a fascinating story. We're going to hear it next on Vision.
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1: More words of life from the Bible. 1 Thessalonians 3, verse 12 and 13. And may the Lord make you increase and abound in love to one another and to all, so that he may establish your hearts blameless in holiness before our God and Father at the coming of our Lord Jesus Christ with all his saints.
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6: Hi, I'm Steve McKenna, filling in for Matt Prater today on History Makers, and welcome to History Makers. Today, a special guest named Woon Oi. He was a police officer and a hostage negotiator. He's still a young guy, and he moved to Melbourne at the very young age and grew up in Melbourne. He came originally from Malaysia. Woon Oi. G'day, Woon. How are you doing?
7: G'day, Steve. Well, thank you.
6: That's good. Now, this guy here, he's got a very interesting story. He's a husband and a dad, but he's also a former police officer, a retired hostage negotiator, an interesting career, an interesting life. So you moved to Melbourne, or to Australia, at the age of 5. What happened there? You moved with your family, obviously, all the way from Malaysia. Now, whereabouts in Malaysia are you from originally?
7: Yeah, that's an interesting part, Steve, because I was adopted at birth, and I don't know exactly where I was born, but as an infant, I was adopted into a Christian family, and right. I didn't find out I was adopted till I was 37 years old.
6: Right.
7: So we moved over to Australia, and back then I was 5 years old in 1985. So you know how old I am now, and I'm still glad that you call me young. at 46, that's always a compliment. And my parents thought it would be an interesting social experiment, bringing up a 5-year-old non-English speaking Chinese looking person in Frankston. If you're unfamiliar with Frankston, it lives up to its reputation, put it that way.
6: Yes, good old Frankston. Yeah, we've got to love the peninsula, though. Lovely down there. Now, how did you go? I mean, you weren't speaking English. You had to learn English at a very young age. And how did you manage to deal with that situation at such a young age?
7: It was quite challenging, to be honest. I'm quite an optimist. I always have been.
6: Mm.
7: I went to school on my very first day at Frankston Primary, and I remember at recess that the kids in the playground were teasing me, and even though I couldn't understand the language, you can tell through body language that that was the case.
6: Yeah.
7: And when I walked out onto the oval, they started kicking balls at me, and then eventually one of those balls hit me on the head, and because I was a bit nervous, I was sweating anyway, but I reached up to my brow and I wiped the sweat away and realized that it was actually blood. And right. So I was rushed to the doctors, and where I received 7 stitches in my head. So that was my introduction to primary school.
6: Now, you eventually moved to Geelong. What age did you move to Geelong?
7: So 7 years old, I moved to Geelong into a beautiful part of town called Bellpost Hill, where Dad currently is still. And that was predominantly, that primary school I went to was predominantly European, Macedonian, Greek, Serbian, Croatian. I actually learned how to speak Macedonian fluently as a result, which was pretty cool. And soon after that, probably 3 years into my settlement in Geelong, my dad owned a restaurant in the main part of town. And I think that's where things started taking a turn in the wrong direction for me. And when I say wrong direction, that's when I started getting into trouble. not knowingly, and I was quite naive at 12, at 10 years old, apologies. And
6: yeah,
7: Dad used to give me coins from the payphone that sat on the counter of his restaurant. And he used to take the 20-cent pieces out and say, son, go down the street. You can go play pinball machines at a place called the Golden Q. And what we didn't know at the time was that there was some gang activity that was starting to brew up in Geelong. And I started getting groomed by some of those members.
6: Now, you shared your story about migrating at a young age and then finding it difficult to fit in at school and experiencing some bullying. How do you see some of those childhood experiences playing out now in what you're talking about? Is there some trauma or something that may have contributed to you joining in that path of a group like this?
7: Yeah, look, I've got a number of philosophies in my life or mantras, and one of them is, how do you make your worst day your best day? And so I think the number of worst days in my life has given me the inspiration to go on and really make a difference out of that, you know, to support others who are on the fringe or on the margin, and also to encourage others who are feeling that way, that's, you know, a little bit outside of the mainstream, that they've actually got a real important part to play as well. So that's been a real driver for me. And I think more broadly, I love speaking to whoever will listen, to be honest, because I think deep down within all of us, you know, we have a choice, and we've got such greatness in all of us, and we really have a choice on what we do with that. You know, I really love what Solzhenitsyn said, the line between good and evil runs down the heart of every man, and we get to choose every day, which side of that line we stand on with the little things that we do. So what I do now is I speak to many people throughout the week in different settings, and my main message is that you do have the power. Like you are created, you know, as the word says, in the image of God, which means that, you know, we can speak things into existence. And you know, as you know, my background's a hostage negotiator, and I spent over a decade using language to convince and influence others to make right decisions. So, and I really believe that we can do that for ourselves, and in doing that, we can make the world a better place.
8: I've never seen a morning the sun forgot to rise, in every single detail, you're faithful every time.

0: Hi, I'm Steve McKenna, filling in for Matt Prater today on History Makers, and welcome to History Makers. Today, a special guest named Woon Oi. So, Woon, your life turned around. You had the come back to Jesus moment, so to speak, and then you went to uni after school, and after uni, you joined the police force. What did that all look like for you, joining the police force? You had an interesting career there.
1: Yeah, again, driven by a very simple philosophy, say yes, work it out later. And so I said yes to every opportunity that I had. And it really began for me when they were looking for someone to spend time with the kids from the commission houses in Kensington during school holidays. And, you know, most police officers joined the job to catch crooks and drive fast cars. And so nobody wanted to do it. But I put my hand up. And it was one of the most incredible experiences, hanging out with these kids that would normally see our divvy van when I did the patrols and run from us. Now these kids would see the divvy van start to run, but then I'll call out and then they'll come running back. So again, I started realizing the power of connection. And soon after that, I got offered an opportunity to join the Sexual Offences and Child Abuse Investigation Team.
0: Right.
1: And that's when I really started looking at language more closely, because we were trained in cognitive behavioral interviewing, or cognitive interviewing techniques, it was called. And so basically what that was how to read body language and how to use your body as a powerful messaging tool when you are speaking to vulnerable people. So I did that for 3.5 years, then took a hard pivot to become a special weapons instructor, and then got promoted to the academy, developing and designing and testing those techniques and those weapons. From there, I was promoted quite early to the rank of sergeant, and I've completed my tenure there as a sergeant and was recruited into the critical incident response team. Which I guess is, you know, for most people who may not be familiar with CERT, the closest equivalent would be SWAT, let's say.
0: Yeah.
1: And so we would all be qualified in the tactical operations. So you'd see the helmets, the balaclavas, the vests, the machine guns, that type of thing. But once you were qualified, you got to choose to be a close personal protection operative or choose to be a hostage negotiator. And because I was there for such a long time, I got to do both, which was pretty cool. Most of my great work was around hostage negotiations. We average in Victoria 1,650 call-outs per year, which is quite a lot. And obviously not all of them are hostage situations, but they would use our expertise to resolve situations that involved high emotions.
0: Yeah.
1: And so we would find ourselves, you know, with people who, let's just say, are not looking forward to tomorrow. And we learned how to, and through experience and training, how to, I guess, sit with somebody and help them find an alternative way. And we would call that, how do we get someone back into the window of cognitive flexibility? Because outside of that window, their thinking is rigid. So we would employ hostage negotiation techniques to develop a connection with them, to bring them into a safe psychological space, and then help them see things that aren't as rigid.
0: That's such a huge job. And even though you've explained it so well, I don't think any of us really can fully comprehend what a day-to-day would be like as a hostage negotiator. Now, were you allowed to bring your faith into that? You're talking to people in desperate situations, and ultimately everyone needs Jesus, don't they? You know, these people are stuck. For want of another word, they're stuck. Yeah, you have found in your life salvation, hope, and healing. So does faith and your role as an officer intersect in any way?
1: I used to pray all the time. So I used to pray for my team, for the people that I'd meet on the other side of that door when it went in. So everyone has their rituals when we move from what we call the final action point to the point that we breach the stronghold. Some people listen to music, other people will breathe, all that, but I used to just pray. So there's been times where my men, because I went in as a sergeant, as a supervisor, but my men would say to me, like, because there's been times where I've actually hugged people that have come out of a stronghold and, that have been so violent towards us only moments prior. And what helps me stay in that moment, and the secret to my success, is I saw each and every one of them as a child of God that was made in the image of God. So for me, I didn't see them as a crook, or I didn't see them as a hostage taker, or someone that I was in a siege with. I just saw them that they were someone that was just like me, that has made a choice to cross the hostage taker, or someone that I was in a siege with. I just saw them that they were someone that was just like me.

0: Hi, I'm Steve McKenna, filling in for Matt Prater today on History Makers, and welcome to History Makers. Today, a special guest named Woon Oi. So, Woon, we're going to go back a little bit from before you were on the force. You found Jesus, you came back to your faith, and some close friends of yours had a very big impact on you. They had a radical transformation themselves. They found Jesus, and that alone would have had an impact on you as well.
1: Yeah, I think we all do the Christian walk a different way.
0: Yep.
1: My friend is my best friend, and still my best friend, Chris, who you mentioned, is a Dutch. You know, he's got a saying, if you're not Dutch, you're not much. And he literally lived his life that way. And he had a radical transformation. And when you do, you want to tell everyone about it.
0: Now, your friend had a little trick he used to help you, find Christ. He used to change the radio in your car, you were telling me before, from whatever you were listening to the local Christian radio station. And you'd come in and there it was, Christian music playing in your car. What did you do?
1: He would always jump in my car. Then I'd have to change it to a different channel. And so that happened for either weeks or months. One day I got in my car and I started the car, and it happened to be Michael W. Smith singing.

0: his very famous song Breathe. And I just remember driving through the streets of Geelong West, and I just there was tears coming down my face, and I felt like those words were speaking to my heart directly. And I remember driving over to Chris and his wife Judy's house in Geelong West, and it was almost like they were waiting for me. Almost like they knew that I was coming, because they were both out the front when they saw me, and they saw me in tears. They embraced me, and we sat on this really manky old green ripped up couch that I actually put on their porch, their beautiful home, but I left it on the porch there as a bit of a prank so that they would see that when they came out of their house one morning, and they happened to have left it there for a few days. And I remember sitting on that couch, and Chris and Judy laid their hands on me and prayed for me. And that's when I felt that was when I really made a commitment to follow Jesus Christ in that moment.
1: I guess that had a huge impact on your life there on in.
0: Yes, I think so. And I look, I think people find this in so many different ways, but I feel like, being a Christian person has given me the frameworks for purpose and meaning in life. And I think, whether you're a Christian or not, or you follow other faiths and religions, I think what people really need is to have a sense that they're living for more than just their careers, or even their family, or their interests, or to use their gifts to serve others. I really feel like it's hard to live a fulfilled life and a full life if you're not connected with your meaning and your purpose for being on this earth.
1: Now, you've had a radical transformation in your life. What is one of the biggest things for you that has impacted your life over the years once you have been saved?
0: I think it's the renewing that things will die, but they'll be born again. I think I read the Bible in such a different way now, having gone through some psychological challenges of my own and then having overcome. I've gone back to the Bible and I've seen the psychological patterns that are laid out for us. And quite often, when I speak to people, I've got the honor and the privilege to speak to many, and they would say to me, "Where do you think I should start?" And I would always say, whether you believe in the Christian God or not, pick up the Bible and look at the patterns in there, because it's full of psychological truths of the way that you should live your life, that after darkness, there is light, after chaos, there's order. And using your language to be able to speak forth what you want to see manifest in your life. And that's what God did 10 times in Genesis.
1: How about your family, your wife and your kids? You're married, you've got some kids. Tell us about your family.
0: Well, I actually met my wife, Amy, volunteering for a Christian organization called Red Frogs.
1: Oh,
0: And
1: yes.
0: that was in 2004, only weeks after my experience in my Toyota Celica with Michael W. Smith, who I feel like I've got a deep connection with, who doesn't even know me. And I met her at a training session for Red Frogs, and we actually became quite close as friends. And we were friends for a couple of years before it became romantic, and then soon after that we got married, and now we have three beautiful daughters.
1: Now, when someone who's been stuck in a hard place and they seem fixed in that, and look, they hear your story and you haven't exactly had it all together all your life, you finally have. What would be your advice to them today?
0: It's funny you used the word fixed and stuck. I firmly believe whatever we speak forth, speak out, that's what we can manifest in our lives. And so I wonder when I speak to people who feel stuck, what their language actually is like, and what they actually see their life, and how they see their life, and how they want their life to be. So I spend a lot of time with people, either one-on-one or in groups, developing that vision for their life. And so I think sometimes we get stuck because that's all we can see. And so it is helpful to read the Bible, read other literature, it doesn't matter, but particularly the Bible, because in there it describes a life that God wants us to live, or how he wants us to live. And so that's a really good place to start if you're stuck, right? Because whatever you focus on, you get.
1: Well, Woon Oi, it's been amazing to hear your story today. It's such an encouraging story and an amazing history of being a police officer and hostage negotiator. I can't even imagine doing that. It's incredible. Woon, I think you're a history maker. Thank you for joining us today on History Makers.
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I hope you're resting beside the still waters today. That is Leanna Crawford on Vision Christian Radio. We got music from Rend Collective and Matt Carney very soon. But first, a new artist to Vision. Her name is Madison Watkins. She rose to fame through not one, but two very popular TV shows in America. She's been on both America's Got Talent and American Idol, and things have gone pretty well for her. This is Madison Watkins with God You Are on Vision.

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0: Hi, I'm Alex Cook, and today I want to talk to you about work. Our society has developed a funny view of work. Work has become a kind of necessary evil that we must fulfill before we can have a good time or retire. We secretly hope that the job will be fulfilling, but spend more time thinking about our next holiday or what we're going to eat for our next meal. But the Bible paints a different picture about work. It paints a picture of both dignity and purpose. We were in fact created to work. Work is a good thing from God. A survey I recently read said that roughly 60% of employees would quit their job tomorrow if they could. That is, if they had enough money. Imagine going to work each day with the mindset that you can't wait to get out of there. Talk about debilitating. But here is some advice from the Bible. It says, "Whatever you do, work at it with all your heart, as though working for the Lord, not for human masters." Now that's a new way to think about work. You may not have the best boss, or your work may not even be that exciting. But if you go to work each day knowing that what you're really doing is working for the Lord and seeking to honour Him, your work will take on a new meaning and purpose. You'll also work hard and be much more likely to perform better. God has put you in your job for a purpose. He wants you to take every opportunity to love people, share the good news with them about His Son Jesus. If that becomes the focus of your job, no matter what you do, then your life and your job will become much more exciting and much more worthwhile. So go on, go for it. Go to work, work hard, and share the love of Christ. This is Alex Cook for wealthwithpurpose.com.
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Yeah, gonna have church. 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This is Hannah Kerr. 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

0: 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Working together is the key, with each one bringing what we can. For some, that's $100. 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Visionathon, showing the way to Jesus together. The Treasury Project. Verse of the week.
1: Psalms 100 verse 4 says, "Enter his gates with thanksgiving and his courts with praise. Give thanks to him and praise his name." That's from Psalms 100 verse 4.
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2: Hi, welcome along. Another 2020 and helping you look to God daily and opening conversations about culture, politics, science, and thinking like a Christian. Well, it's been a big week for challenging issues, insightful commentary, and one or two quirky topics that we've been able to tackle on 2020. Hey, coming up this hour, we'll hear from Church and State founder Dave Pellow as we begin to preview the theme for the upcoming Church and State Summit, as we explore how politics is changing in Australia. Later this hour, we'll meet an outfit called Pro-Life Health Professionals, talking about how the Hippocratic tradition of do no harm affects thinking on issues like abortion and euthanasia. But first, let's revisit an insightful and honest conversation about the assassination attempt on the life of Donald Trump last week. Our guest, David Robertson, felt it was not just an attempt on the life of a president, but a threat to politics itself. Some are saying the threats of violence are not just towards Donald Trump, but to politics itself. So what do we do if the highest goal in politics is to eliminate the opposition? Well, the Wee Flea is back with us today, Christian commentator David Robertson. He writes for newspapers, for magazines. He's the author of a number of books, including The Dawkins Letters and Engaging with Atheists. He's also minister at the Scots Kirk Presbyterian Church in Newcastle in New South Wales. And I might say a special welcome back to you, David Robertson.
3: Yeah, it's good to be back. And
2: the third assassination attempt in 3 years. The risk here, not just to Donald Trump, but to politics itself. What are your thoughts as you reflect on the momentous events of this past week?
3: Well, I think the most interesting thing is who did it and why he did it. I mean, he let us know why he did it. He wrote a rambling email that seemed to make sense to him. But it's the kind of post that you'll often see on social media. So these kind of things, you know, assassinations, people who are mentally unwell, people who maybe have been, you know, far right radicalized or, you know, Islamist groups or whatever. But this guy was a kind of normal guy. And he was educated at one of the best universities in the United States, Caltech in California. And in his email, he gave us plenty of motivation. You know, that it's the kind of language you hear about Donald Gates and all the rest of it. And basically, he'd built up in his mind that Donald Trump was Hitler and that what you would do, you would get rid of Hitler. So you've got this strange morphing of social media and violence, real life violence. And that, you know, it's terrible. We've seen it in another sense. The other thing I felt, you know, it just happened, is in London, two Jews were stabbed by a man who was apparently a Somalian refugee who'd become a British national. And you get the usual, you know, we have to be against anti-Semitism and so on. But some of the people who are saying that are people who have stood on the streets and chanted globalize the Intifada and who have talked about Israel being the new Nazis. And when you use that kind of language, you incite people to violence, especially when people are watching stuff where they're heroes. You know, it's funny how we're supposed to be against violence, but the big kind of action movies and so on are usually the good guys going out and zapping the bad guys. And I think that guy genuinely believed that's what he was doing. He believed he was getting rid of, or going to get rid of, some evil from the earth. And that's a very dangerous place for our politics to be in.
4: You know, all sides need to condemn this violence and tone down the rhetoric too. We'll get to the rhetoric, but it may be something here attributable to the left trying to eradicate Donald Trump, demonizing him, but violence begets violence. So, Dave, no guarantees that the next Democrat president would be safe either if this sort of behavior isn't addressed now. Any thoughts around that?
3: Yeah, right now, I think in general, it's a particularly left-wing thing, although there are right-wing, you know, there are far-right groups and there will be right-wing violence. But in general, at the moment, in the West, it's coming from the left. And it's being justified largely through Islamism and the Gaza situation. But also, the trouble is that a lot of people in our universities are being dumbed down. And what they're being taught is, for example, silence is violence, or speech is violence, and, you know, hate speech is violence. And therefore, when people say things they don't agree with, that's violence, and you meet violence with violence. I mean, someone comes into your house and wants to attack you, you know, then you're kind of justified in resisting them. Although, again, I've noticed a very, very interesting thing. I was speaking to a shop owner, I was speaking to a local charity here yesterday as well, and they said they've been instructed by their bosses never, ever to confront people who are stealing, who are shoplifting, and never, ever to use any kind of violence. So we've got this strange paradox where we've got this society where, in one case, I was speaking to a security guard who wasn't allowed to use violence. I just thought, wow, how can you be a security guard if you can't stop people robbing the place you're securing? On the one hand, we've got that. And on the other hand, we've got the glorification of violence, where people who engage in violence are seen as some kind of heroes. And I do think it's a very, very dangerous place to go. And, you know, in your conversation with Dave Pelo, you know, he's talking about where politics is going. I think with the removal of the restraints of Christianity, we are becoming a much more violent society, whilst ironically claiming to be anti-violence.
4: You know, the narrative is full of a compulsion to violence. You know, social media driving a lot of these things. A Democrat Wisconsin brewery and bar owner promising free beer when Trump dies. He reportedly said either a brother or sister in the resistance, now interesting words used, needs to work on their marksmanship, or he faked another assassination to give a positive news cycle. There's so much in that, but it is all violence-oriented, isn't it?
3: It's very violence-orientated. And the thing is that it's justified. So, let's come back to Australia. The Bondi massacre was an act of political and religious violence. And, you know, when people don't join the dots. So when you've got people outside the opera house chanting gas the Jews or kill the Jews or where are the Jews, and that is being applauded, when you've got people marching across Sydney Bridge saying globalize the Intifada, when you've got a young man and his father hearing messages about how evil Jews are and Israel is, you know, and when you have people in the media establishment and the literary establishment even defending Bondi as an act of resistance, then you are going to have more and more violence. There are violent people. I mean, we've got most violence in our country is not political. We've got domestic violence. We've got, you know, violence associated with drugs and drunkenness and so on. There are violent people, but politicized violence is incredibly dangerous, and we're heading that route, and people need to be really careful about their language. So, for example, I may strongly disagree with Anthony Albanese and think that, you know, he should no longer be prime minister and should be removed, but he gets removed by the vote. He should not be removed. That doesn't give me any justification to go out and you know, try and kill him. That's absolutely awful that anybody would think like that. And yet we are really getting to that stage where people think they're doing the world a service by assassinating Donald Trump. You know, I first came across this level of hatred when Margaret Thatcher was prime minister, and I really did not like Margaret Thatcher, but I liked even less the personalization and the personal abuse and the hatred and everything else that was perpetuated not just by weird individuals, but by people in the media and in academia and elsewhere. And we need to be really careful what we do in that regard.
4: You know, it's not just a quaint conversation commenting on these things. I mean, in the US, where violence appears to be a whole lot worse than it is currently here in Australia, there are fears in the US that the nation could collapse into civil war. Left versus right, Democrats versus Republicans. That may be worst case scenario, but it's not beyond the imagination to believe that that may well be the direction things head there in the US.
3: Yeah, and it could be the way that things head in the UK, and it could also be the way that things head here. Because you and I have mentioned this before, but we live with this supply line style of living that, you know, we buy something from the supermarket, it gets restored. We buy fuel from the garage, it gets stocked up. And it's all just-in-time supply lines. If they break down and people are without fuel, if they break down and people are without food, then there will be violence. And if people are, again, another big concern for me is the way that in universities, people are being, I think, brainwashed into an ideology which justifies them doing violence. So, for example, in the New Zealand mosque massacre, which everyone assumed was a far-right guy, it was much more complicated than that. He described himself as an eco-terrorist. He says the planet had too many people on it. He needed to get rid of some. He was certainly anti-Muslim, but he was also, I think, anti-human being. I do sometimes hear Christians, and I want to be really, really strong on this, that I can conceive of no possibility, certainly in a Western democracy, where Christians should engage in any kind of violence, political violence. I think we should be even very, very wary of abuse or incitement to violence. We need to be very careful about that as well. So when you demonize people, don't be surprised if people then treat them as demons.
4: Hey, does a nation's temperature on the emotions and the passion around these sorts of things depend on the etiquette of politicians first? You mentioned universities and people being brainwashed in universities, but does it start right at the top? Those politicians who are in government and we're looking to for some leadership, does it start with their etiquette and the way that they're communicating with one another?
3: Yes and no. I don't think politicians are as important as we think they are or as they think they are. I wonder how much politicians actually control things. I think there's now a whole, what I would just call a blob, that just kind of governs things. And the politicians are kind of the icing on the top that we change. there are some political leaders. You know, I mentioned Margaret Thatcher. She was definitely a political leader that changed things. I think Ronald Reagan was a political leader that changed things. In Australia, probably John Howard and is somebody who you could say really did change things. But I do wonder about a lot of our political leadership just now, whether it's strong enough to be able to change things. And I think for me, the biggest thing in all of this is the loss of the Christian ethos in the Western world. We still have a lot of the fruits of that ethos, but since we've lost the roots, I cannot see anything other than a degradation of our society at the political level, unless, and there's some hints of this, unless there is a renewal of people seeking to uphold the Christian ethic. And we pray that that would be the case. But for me, the alternative will be some form of violence.
4: And I think as a media organisation, we'd put our this program on 2020 on Vision as part of what might be there to help us understand the changing reality. The reality, too, is that not everyone in the community can discern how they should respond. Some people have a weakness in their mental condition, and unless you have the rhetoric right, in our institutions and from our leaders down, that's going to always fuel that possibility that someone might just break at that mental health condition end. That one we can't necessarily easily deal with, but we do need to be able to deal with the role of Christian faith in a harmonious society, because, as you say, unless there's some return to those roots, we might be all in deep trouble. What do you think? Are there some practical ways that you think Christians ought to respond in a debate like this as it comes when the Western world is in crisis, when violence is on the increase? What do you think here, David?
3: Well, I think we need to show how to disagree well. We need to let people see that that's possible. I mean, I'm used to having very strong disagreements, believe it or not. I'm actually quite opinionated, and I'm Scottish, and I learn by arguing with people, you know. But the way we used to do it is basically, you'd have an argument and then you'd go and have a drink afterwards. You know, you didn't hate the people you were arguing with. You were talking about ideas, and I think a Christian should have a certain degree of humility as well involved in that. But you're talking about the mental health thing. I mean, the man who stabbed the two Jews in London last night, we're told he does have a mental health issue, but somebody pointed out this. Yes, but why did he stab Jews? Because of the language he was hearing, because of the globalized the intifada on the streets, because of all this kind of thing. You know, increasingly mental health and the breakdown of mental health services is going to impact our society. It impacts me where I am and around my church. And, you know, I have to speak and to deal with people. And to be honest, some people shouldn't be on the streets. They should be getting treatment and help. But you have to deal with that. But at the same time, we have to make sure that we're not feeding people's fears and we're not exaggerating. So I think Christians being able to show that they disagree well. There's another really radical idea that someone came up with, which was love your enemies. That's a stunning thing. And to be able to do that is a wonderful thing. I remember a man I was strongly disagreeing with in public, and in fact I got a lot of abuse from him, and a couple of years later he'd completely changed. And what changed was two things. One, he saw that what I was saying about the society was basically true, although he didn't agree with my Christianity. But the major thing was, this was just for me a very small thing, he had a relative who had taken their own life, and I wrote him privately and said how sorry I was, what had happened and so on. And he was just quite shocked by that, because a lot of his friends didn't contact him. A lot of people who agreed with him didn't contact him. But here was I, his enemy, contacting him to express sorrow and sympathy. And it had just a big impact on him. By the way, that man is now a Christian, which is lovely. But I think we need to love our enemies. We don't need to demonize them. We argue against them. We say what's wrong. Absolutely. But we love our enemies, and I think that makes a big difference in terms of how Christianity impacts the world.
4: 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David, always appreciate your insights. Thanks so much for joining us again today on 2020.
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1: You know, there are lots of ways we can reflect on just how wonderful Australia is. Our quality of life, along with our democratic institutions, the foundations for a strong economy, social cohesion, and the extraordinary resources and natural beauty. Over generations, Australia's been known for its livability, our high education standards, our healthcare, and our personal freedoms. But we might lament that our politics in Australia is changing. The foundations that made us great are being eroded. Our special guest today says Australia's been vandalised by anti-Christian agendas. What does that mean? Well, fewer people hold to shared values around truth, sexuality, family, and authority. Faith is treated as private rather than for the public good. People are sceptical about the church, as they are about the government, about the media, and the courts. Morality is based on your personal identity rather than objective truth. And more, there's less agreement on why something is right or wrong. Well, our special guest, Dave Pellow, is the founder of Church and State. That's become a nationwide movement. Church and State equips Christians to be public salt and light, redeeming the culture and advocating for righteousness in government. And the 9th annual Church and State Summit is coming on the 12th and 13th of June in Brisbane. Dave Pellow is our special guest. Dave, a special welcome back to 2020.
2: Thank you, Neil. Always delightful to be provocative with you.

0: Hey, well, let's be provocative right at the start of our conversation here, Dave. Right to the heart of the Christian church, you believe that God is saying to the church in Australia that the preaching is too timid. What do you mean by that?
1: There's a tone which the modern church has adopted, which is exaggerated and biased towards one aspect of the character of Christ that we see. And I believe it's a well-intended lean, which some people call seeker-sensitive, where people are, and I actually had not quite as good Christian radio station actually tell me that their intention is to remove obstacles from the gospel. And that's awesome. I get why they would want to do that. But there comes a point where we have to acknowledge that the gospel is an obstacle. Jesus is a stumbling block. He is the cornerstone that the builders rejected. And when we get too consumed with a nice tone, we actually start to compromise, sacrifice, and even profane what is true. And the gospel is true, and Jesus was full of grace and truth. He was never less than 100% true in any of his dealings. And sometimes that was incredibly abrasive. But we have this Western, even capitalistic consumer approach to the gospel in pulpits, which actually looks and veneers our reading of Scripture with this gloss, and it takes off the satire, sarcasm, and penetrating accusations of the preaching of Jesus, the prophets, and the apostles.
0: Too timid, too apologetic, too focused on controlling the outcomes instead of obedience to our historic mandate. So church with an historic mandate, sometimes I mention these sorts of things around a Great Commission, but there's also a cultural commission that's never stopped right from the garden. We are to be salt and light. Sometimes we love to talk about that, but don't always appreciate just what that means. And what I'm picking up from you, Dave, is that to be salt and light is even to be a little abrasive and perhaps even holding back from being violent. I don't think that would be what you'd be advocating for, but certainly correct. Being abrasive is not something that we should be shocked by.
1: No, indeed. I mean, salt and light can be incredibly uncomfortable. If you've been in a dark room or you've been asleep and suddenly there's a blazing bright light in the room, it takes time to adjust. It's uncomfortable. You might even say it hurts to have your eyes wide open when that light suddenly shines. If you've got a cut in your skin, in your flesh, if the nerve endings are a little bit raw and open and they're exposed to salt, especially salt water, well, that's good for them. It's healing. Salt has healing properties, but it stings. And we're not trying to sting. We're not trying to hurt. But to remove the sting, you have to remove the salt. And that's just not on the table.
0: Hey, we're talking about the way politics is changing in Australia. Some will say we are into what is now a post-Christian culture, a shift to post-Christian, meaning our biblical assumptions no longer shape the ethics of our nation. So, you know, those biblical truths not shaping the political narrative, perhaps on either side of politics, and the policy debate is lacking because it doesn't have any Christian foundation. What does this post-Christian culture look like to you?
1: Honestly, when I hear people say we're post-Christian, I always see the depth to which the individuals which make up our culture are largely pre-Christian. And that comes back to the timidity of the pulpit. But it's also down to the fact that parents don't take their kids to Sunday school anymore. They don't care about getting married in churches. They'll get some secular random person with some government-endowed authority to perform a sacred ceremony. There's an illiteracy in culture about Christianity. They don't know what it means. I just got corrected by somebody on social media last night, this morning, when I used the word Orthodox. They thought it was just a denomination. I'm like, well, yeah, it is a denomination, but Orthodox is a word that means established Christian doctrine. I'm an Orthodox Christian. That doesn't mean I've got smells and bells on Sunday. It means I believe what the Bible says and what Christians have taught for 2,000 years. That's, you know, what the apostles taught. So in many sense, this post-Christian culture we have literally needs the gospel preached from the beginning. Who's Adam and Eve? What's original sin? You know, is Genesis myth or is it history? What are the Gospels? What's the Hebrew Scriptures? How did we come up with the canon? What's salvation? The fact is that people are offended by the preaching that they are in condemnation without Christ. They hate that. How dare you tell me I'm not good enough? You're not good enough. That is the truth of the gospel. We are so post-Christian, we're actually pre-Christian. They've not heard at all. And what they're offended by is something they don't even understand. And it's the challenge then for us is to say, can you at least listen to the whole thing before you choose to be offended? It's fine if you reject it. Many people will. Most people will. But you don't even know what you're rejecting.
0: Across our culture, and you know, we've just had Anzac Day, and you know, I was at an Anzac march and participated in leading some prayers, and that's wonderful. And I always really appreciate the opportunity that comes on Anzac Day. But when you talk about the way church has been reduced, it's reduced to a level of sentimentalism. We trot out a few people in robes, and they say a few nice things that we've already heard them say before, at various events, or at funerals, or at memorials, or commemoration ceremonies. We trot them out. There's a little sentimentalism, but we just pat them on the head and we push them aside. Somehow or other, you've got to break through what might feel like a glass ceiling here. Something's got to break for these deeper things that you're saying to actually emerge and become useful and powerful and influential.
1: I heard Charlie Kirk speaking to a pastor's conference once, and he observed that pastors are generally agreeable people, and people like himself and I'll identify with him, we're disagreeable people. There's essentially two large categories, and the disagreeable person is that prophetic type of person, Elijah, Nathan, Samuel, who will declare truth to power. The agreeable person is... And I might put this in a self-serving way, forgive me, but there's some truth into the fact that they like being liked and they're devastated when rejected. And so there's a need for pastors when preaching and priests and you know, preachers, when they get to these services and they get to have their token participation, to look for a way to just discomfort the audience a little bit. Because they don't remember the predictable. They don't remember the routine. The audience will not be impacted or have any light or seed of the gospel sown in a way that they've heard before. What they have to, and I'm not trying to, you know, say be inflammatory and cause a riot, but we do have to understand that this is the listening type and the art of communication is to convey something that will leave them thinking later. And that is, yeah, that's the society we're in where there's, you know, we spoke before about the difference between post-Christian and pre-Christian. I think there's a lot of fake Christian as well, people who congratulate themselves on their Christianity, who have a false image, a false religion, and that needs to be discomforted by the bold, truthful, gracious preaching of the gospel.
0: The Church and State Summit, it used to be early in the year, as you say. You know, there's a cyclone or two that got in the way one year, and you've decided
1: Multiple years.
0: Yeah, okay, a couple of years there. Yeah. Hey, you've changed to mid-year. 12th and 13th of June, the upcoming Church and State Summit. It'll be on in Brisbane again, and tickets on sale tomorrow. You've got some special pricing for young adults and a way that listeners can support young adults getting to the summit. How does that work?
1: So we've got a limited amount of funds to be able to subsidise and sponsor some tickets. There's a large cost in putting something like this on. So what we're trying to do is get as many young adults there as possible, under 30s. And so if you are a young adult or know someone who's under 30 and they would benefit from this kind of training and encouragement in culture and Christian Reformation, then head to churchandstate.com.au/now. We want them to be the leaders of today, not tomorrow, now. And equip them and train them to step into that calling and vocation. And on that same page, other people, anybody, can actually make donations so that we can increase the allocation of this special pricing for young adults. It's top-heavy with grey hair in most rooms, political and advocacy, whether Christian or not, and we really want to activate and mobilise the young adults, the under-30s of this nation, for a political, cultural and spiritual reformation.
0: Okay, a little bit like a scholarship or a sponsorship of a young person, investing in a young adult, and you can make a donation at churchandstate.com.au/now with that idea of equipping under-30s, leaders of today, not tomorrow. Another thing you could do is when you're booking your own ticket to go along to Church and State Summit this year, why don't you book a ticket for a young person to come along with you?
1: Yeah.
0: And that might well be, you know, the way that this intergenerational concept of passing on the baton, it could be a way you can do that, because a lot of young people will be in the dark if they don't have these sorts of really preeminent speakers. You always have an incredible lineup of speakers, and I'm sure that's all still being finalised, Dave. 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You'll probably see some of the speakers there. You'll see insights around the Church and State Summit. It is on the 12th and 13th of June. It is in Brisbane. 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But for listeners, churchandstate.com.au, the 9th annual Church and State Summit coming 12th and 13th of June in Brisbane. Dave, thanks so much for sharing your insights with us once again today on 2020.
1: Thank you, Neil. 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
0: And just ahead, we'll meet an outfit called Pro-Life Health Professionals, talking about how the Hippocratic tradition of do no harm affects thinking on issues like abortion and euthanasia.
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3: Consider Acts 20 verse 27. I have not shunned to declare to you the whole counsel of God. More than 100 years ago, William Booth, the founder of the Salvation Army, spoke prophetically when he said, "The chief dangers which confront the coming century will be religion without the Holy Ghost, Christianity without Christ, forgiveness without repentance, salvation without regeneration, politics without God, heaven without hell." That's as true now as it was then. Paul exhorted the leaders of the Ephesian church to declare the whole counsel of God. He said, "Therefore take heed to yourselves and to all the flock among which the Holy Spirit has made you overseers, to shepherd the church of God, which he purchased with his own blood. For I know this, that after my departure, savage wolves will come in among you, not sparing the flock. Also from among yourselves, men will rise up, speaking perverse things, to draw away the disciples after themselves. Therefore, watch and remember that for 3 years I did not cease to warn everyone night and day with tears. On the eve of his execution, Paul handed the baton to his successor Timothy with these words, as recorded in 2 Timothy chapter 4. Preach the word. Be ready in season and out of season. Convince, rebuke, exhort with all long-suffering and teaching. The time will come when they will not endure sound doctrine. They will turn their ears away from the truth and be turned aside to fables. Be watchful. Fulfill your ministry. Remember to embrace the whole counsel of God. That's Vision's Word for Today.
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0: Life, culture, and current events from a biblical perspective. 2020 on Vision.
1: Well, when we think of the big pro-life issues like abortion and euthanasia, we can often ask, where are the doctors who stand for a pro-life position? 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The organisation stands firm on the values of the Hippocratic tradition, recognising that human life begins at fertilisation and should be protected in utero. Priyanka Pinto is a doctor representing Pro-Life Health Professionals. Priyanka's joining us. Priyanka, a welcome along to 2020.
2: Thank you so much for having me. Appreciate that.
1: Priyanka, many of our listeners won't have heard of your organisation, Pro-Life Health Professionals. Give us a little, in a nutshell, about where you've come from and who's a part of it.
2: Well, essentially where it started was about just over a year ago now. We realised that we needed to do something to start supporting healthcare workers because as abortion, I mean, it was obviously already legal, but every few years there tends to be a further pushing and pushing the bills more and more to the point now where it's at. You can have one for any reason up to full term. And the only thing that you need now is a second doctor to say yes to it. With that, the introduction of voluntary assisted dying in the last few years, and then also more recently, a lack of respect for conscientious objection. And I think that this is a very recent thing because up until maybe the last 5 years, most people would say, yes, these things are legal, but a person who has an objection for whether because they're a Christian or of any faith background that, or, you know, they have an objection for whatever reason, they shouldn't have to be involved. But what we've noticed now more recently is that there's more and more people coming out to say that conscientious objection actually prevents healthcare, in inverted commas. So unfortunately, this has made it really difficult for junior doctors to stand up for what they believe or to say, no, I don't want to be a part of this or that procedure, because then they're told, really, well, you're actually denying people healthcare by saying no. So Pro-Life Health Professionals aims to support not only juniors, but all doctors, midwives, nurses, all healthcare workers to, I guess, stand up for their beliefs and to have that community and that support network.
1: You know, isn't it a shocking fact to have the realisation that Australia is among those few countries on the whole face of the earth where abortion is legal throughout all 9 months right up to birth, and that there are tightening restrictions around conscientious objection for people in the healthcare industry? Hey, when we talk about the doctors who are a part of Pro-Life Health Professionals Australia, you're open to a whole lot of people, whether they are people of faith or they're coming from other positions, not necessarily faith, but they hold to a pro-life view.
2: That's right. So it's very much about, well, I guess another aspect of it is also the numbers. So that's why we say Pro-Life Health Professionals isn't just even for health professionals. We're looking at having as many people as possible who support this, because ultimately the larger the numbers, the easier it is to pass legislation. So if we say, look, we've actually got, you know, 5,000 people supporting this organisation, then that shows, when they try to pass bills and things, that there's actually a large amount of people that's supporting this. It's not just, you know, the odd person out and that kind of thing.
1: Okay, a lot of people you're trying to harness and be a part of for what could be a very important movement, health professionals and trainees, because, as you say, under increasing pressure, this whole issue around conscience, these are tightening. The legislation is attacking on all sorts of levels, and it's states and territories all really advancing together, even though they might have some different pace on that. Any thoughts of that's happening nationally?
2: I think I would say, you know, now at this stage, perhaps previously it seemed like, Victoria, Tasmania, sort of more at the forefront, and then New South Wales, and then, you know, Queensland and TWA probably like not as strongly progressive. But now I think it's everyone, to be honest. It's kind of across the board, becoming quite difficult. And I think at the moment, I've seen that there's a lot of good, strong Christians, and also some people who are just actually not don't have any faith background, but just believe that, you know, a life in the womb is a life, essentially. And are trying to fight for this in across all the states. You know, so there's definitely a pro-life movement that's getting stronger and stronger. But on the flip side, there's also now a lot of backlash against that movement and a lot of shaming, especially on social media. And I've witnessed it personally myself, where I've been yelled at by, and I talked about this in a interview previously, where last year a registrar yelled at me because of my views and beliefs, even though, what she said was, someone with your belief shouldn't be in medicine. And then I said, well, actually, that's not true, because the AMA, Australian Medical Association, at this stage supports freedom of conscience. But we know that there's a lean towards that changing as well.
1: And you're a Christian, and there are other Christians at the head of the organisation, but you're inviting a whole lot of people to be a part of it. It's interesting, because sometimes when we talk about where Christians find their foundation being created in the image and likeness of God, you've got another dimension. It's called the Hippocratic tradition. When we talk Hippocratic tradition, what does that add to our understanding of the value of taking a pro-life position?
2: It adds enormous value. I think saying a big part of it is do no harm, that you basically take this oath to not harm your patients. And I mean, what else is abortion? What else is euthanasia? What else is, you know, all of these things? It's essentially doing exactly that. So it's a real contradiction. But what I find interesting is that where it gets flipped on its head, and what seems so plainly obvious that these things are, you know, because we're made in the image and likeness of God, and we have that dignity, that to harm another person is wrong. But at the same time, we seem to get told the opposite, which is, oh, well, you're denying healthcare, but it isn't healthcare. I had a conversation with a colleague recently where he told me the exact same thing. By denying a patient voluntary assisted dying, you're denying them healthcare. And I said, murder is not healthcare, and it never has been. And I really hope that it doesn't continue to be.
1: Priyanka, in your organisation, as you say, the strength of belonging is going to be very significant for individuals as the screws continue to tighten, navigating mm-hmm. this idea of their professional expectations for what you will be and do and even believe as a healthcare worker versus your personal conscience as things change. Mm. This is the value, isn't it, of being together in a group, because when you're on your own and someone above you is yelling, it's very hard to stand up under that. But if you know that you've got thousands Absolutely. Of others who stand together, that makes a big difference, doesn't it?
2: Absolutely. And I think knowing how to handle the situation, what you can do, what you can say, and knowing how to de-escalate and learning how to dialogue as well. Because I think sometimes people who make these assumptions about Christians or someone who's pro-life is they automatically assume things that aren't necessarily true and don't realise that actually we do have the patient's best interest at heart, and it's not acting out of some sort of, you know, twisted reason. You know, that's kind of, I think, sometimes the view that people have when they don't actually understand the faith.
1: And you've got a growing body of people who are connected to you. You also have this wonderful opportunity to address some of the misconceptions that there are in the wider community about the sort of thing that being a pro-life health professional brings. How do you describe that?
2: I think it is challenging. Like I said, people have assumptions and they automatically jump to the extreme that I think one thing I've heard, which I find particularly frustrating, is, oh, if you are against abortion, you're anti-woman. But I think it's looking into Okay, well, there's organisations, for example, like Diamond Women. I don't know if you've heard of them, but they are very focused on looking after women. And I remember speaking to their head and they said what they do is they provide financial help. They provide equipment, resources, materials for mums who are, you know, faced with an unexpected pregnancy. And sometimes they take phone calls, actually quite often they take phone calls of women who are planning to have an abortion. And then they say, okay, we're not here to tell you what to do, but just to say, what if we were to say we would help speak with your partner or your parents or your university or your workplace? What if we told you we would help you financially or with resources and all of that? Then a lot of these women actually say, oh, well, in that case, then I wouldn't choose to go ahead with the abortion. I would choose to have the baby. But it's just that there's all these external factors. And so how can you say that that's anti-woman? I mean, it's like what they're doing is really going to the root of the issue rather than just saying, oh, well, just have an abortion then, you know, which is actually very damaging for a lot of women.
1: Priyanka, for listeners today who are connected to healthcare industries in whatever level, and there's all sorts of different dimensions to healthcare, what's your word to them to get involved with what you're doing, to find out some more, even sign up and be a part of this, what for some will be a new team, pro-life health professionals? What's your encouragement to listeners today to get on board with your team?
2: Well, firstly, we would absolutely love it if you could join. As I said, very, very helpful for healthcare professionals. And if you're not, then just to support. So there's the website, Pro-Life Health Professionals Australia. So you can look that up, and there's information on the website as how to join. And then also we have an Instagram page, which is Pro-Life Health Professionals as well. And if you could follow on Instagram and even liking and sharing some of the reels that come through, because social media is a very, very useful way to reach like a lot of people and in a very short time. So I've noticed that when I talk to a lot of young people nowadays and I say, oh, you know, for example, they've had a conversion, whether it's, you know, becoming a Christian or becoming pro-life. And I say, oh, how did you, what kind of sparked that? And a lot of the time they say, oh, I started following this person on Instagram and I found their videos quite relatable or easy to understand. So I think that those sharing those reels with people you know, with friends, with family is a great place to start as well.
1: Well, Priyanka, wonderful getting your heartbeat on this today, and for listeners, just introducing them to the fact that there is the organisation called Pro-Life Health Professionals. The website for listeners to connect, phpa.life. That's phpa.life, Pro-Life Health Professionals Australia. And as you say, you're on Instagram and opportunity there to like and share reels. Priyanka, thank you so much for giving us your update and introducing yourself to us today on 2020.
2: Well, thank you so much for having me, Neil. It was a pleasure speaking with you. Thank you.
1: And coming up in the next hour, a conversation about the way we think about surrendering to God, with a guest who's come up with three good reasons why we should not. Now, that sounds a little provocative. We'll also revisit a conversation about how not to be weird to newcomers in your local church. And we'll top off the hour ahead, checking in with the Vision CEO, Phil Edwards, and reflecting on what the month ahead means as Visionathon is back, and a special announcement about a good development in Perth. Those conversations ahead in the coming hour.
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0: 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One verse at a time. Each week, we focus on a new Bible verse, encouraging you to hide God's Word in your heart. 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While you're there, sign up to receive the weekly verse by email or text. You can also easily find this week's scripture in the Bible tab of the Vision app. The Treasury Project. Another way Vision is helping you look to God daily.
1: More words of light from the Bible. In Ecclesiastes 3 verse 1, Solomon tells us there is a time for everything and a season for every activity under the heavens. That's Ecclesiastes 3 verse 1.
0: Visionathon.
1: Life, culture and current events from a biblical perspective. 2020 with Neil Johnson on Vision.
2: A conversation today that might even challenge some firmly held beliefs about how we as Christians respond and align to God. Well, our first thought in responding to God may lead us to a very popular word in our Christian vocabulary, surrender. But our special guest today says there are some good reasons why a Christian believer should not surrender to God. Well, traditionally, we've thought of surrendering to God as the pathway to life, to freedom and transformation. We've thought of surrender as opening ourselves to allowing God to shape our character as we're called to live under His authority. But what if surrender is not the best word? What if surrender means something different to us than it meant in biblical times? What if surrender actually holds us back from the fullness of what God has for believers? Well, our special guest today does not mind at all a little bit of controversy and knows that the topic we're going to be talking about is provocative. Dr. Brendan Roach is our special guest. He's president and founder of Axe Bible College. That's AXX, a global online training movement, equipping more than 20,000 pastors and leaders in over 110 nations. He's formerly served as president of Harvest Bible College in Victoria. He continues to mentor emerging Christian leaders around the world. Dr. Brendan Roach, I might say a special welcome back to 2020.
3: Well, thank you, Neil, for being brave enough to have me on today. We might get ourselves in a little bit of trouble, I think.
2: You know, I did have some second thoughts after I heard the topic you wanted to talk about, and then I sort of thought, well, you know, we'll tread lightly, and I don't know whether you want to tread lightly, but I thought we'll take a risk. Well, let's dive into this, Brendan. Lots of us have been encouraged over many years to surrender to God, and you're coming up with some reasons why we should not. How did that all come about?
3: Well, no, I'm like you. I've sort of been there. Some of my favorite songs, and even, you know, maybe Poke the Bear at the end will play "I Surrender All" or something. But yes. You know, and I've been there, and I started writing my book about 3 years ago, and after I did the first draft, I started to put it into grammar checks and different forms, and it kept on spitting out this word, surrender, surrender, surrender. And so I was going, no, no, no, no, that's not what we want to do, not what we want to do. And then after about 6 months, I went, you know, I think I should actually check what the Bible says on surrender. And that led me down this very interesting path, which I've been meditating on for about 2 years, had a few conversations with some very close, trusted friends. And now I'm sort of putting it out there, Neil, so we'll see how it goes.
2: Okay. And look, is it worth considering at the beginning of a conversation like this that if we have a conversation about a word that we've come to use commonly in our vernacular as Christians, that we're not actually treading on any toes here that might actually put you into the heretic camp or anything like that? Is this something worthy of just checking on before we get into this?
3: Well, I suppose what we're doing is we're really just having a play around with a particular word today, not necessarily a scriptural concept and principle. So I think the word that I've come up to replace surrender is yield. But, you know, when you sing, I surrender, if you go, I yield all, it doesn't really have the same flow. So, it's more a little bit of, it's actually what it is going back to what the Bible actually says about surrender. And to put it up there, I get the idea of what people are trying to do. But let me suggest to you, I'm going with the idea that we need to be active in our relationship with God. And surrendering, in a biblical sense, is actually an incredibly passive relationship with God. So that's my disclaimer at the end. And if suddenly I don't appear after a commercial break, I understand that.
2: I think you'll still be here after the commercial break. You know, I might expose you to some of the concerns of some listeners. But, hey, let's talk about this word, surrender, because I think I've been hearing that word all of my Christian walk. But you like to unpack what this word means, because it's more than just, you know, getting the where the roots of the word come from, but there's a whole cultural context too. And surrender is like a military term. How do you talk about it when you're starting to unpack what surrender really means?
3: Well, as I was doing this, I was sort of cautiously having a conversation with a very close friend. And he'd served in the British SAS, so a very elite soldier in his younger days. And I was just sort of reminiscing about this and how I was a bit frustrated by trying to change the tone and the nature of my book and my writing and all that sort of thing. And I said, so what do you think about should we surrender to God? And in an instant, he said, no. He said, we never surrender to God. We only surrender to our enemy, and God's not our enemy. And I went, wow, I'd never thought of it like that. But for a military person, that was their instinct to come up with that straight away. You only surrender if you're defeated. You only surrender if there's loss involved. And I went, wow, that's a really, really interesting concept. And in essence, God is not our enemy.
2: Okay, so if anyone listening has something of a military background, would they have been grounded in some understanding, do you think, of, you know, what you do in surrender? No doubt in military training, you've got to go through those sorts of things, and military training might actually lead you to a different idea of surrender than what we sometimes think of as Christians?
3: Yeah, well, I'm in no way a military person, so I'm very open to be corrected on this. But, you know, with the idea of flying the white flag and you're coming in and you are bound, you are imprisoned, you have, you know, you're actually trying to escape from that context. And so in the military sense, this is one step off death. This is the only thing you do to save your own life. And, of course, that's the reason why it fits well into the Christian context, because we want to be saved. But in this sense, you go into an oppressive environment where everything in your life is controlled. Your freedom is controlled. Your food is controlled. Your speech is controlled. Your actions are controlled. And I think that's where it really helps us to understand this idea and this concept, the negativity of the word surrender, is that we give up everything. So we give it up in a negative way, which is in absolutely no way the message of the gospel.
2: And when you raise that word control, surrendering to God, we're not necessarily surrendering to his coercive control. I mean, I'm not sure whether that's the best word to be talking about that, but, you know, if it's a voluntary surrender and we're surrendering to love, well, again, there's some things that don't necessarily easily make sense there. Hey, what do we think of culturally, contextually, when we think we might have our thoughts of surrender today, but there's a biblical context too, and the sort of cultural conditions at the time, you know, even the Jewish people under the Roman Empire. How do we think about those sorts of things by way of a first century look?
3: Well, in the New Testament, when it talks about that we offer our bodies as a sacrifice and we serve a loving God, it's a voluntary servant type of word that's used in the Greek. Whereas it never uses the word slave, because a slave doesn't, in the Roman context, a slave was controlled, a slave was owned. But a love servant is the sort of word that it uses in the New Testament. So someone serves out of love, not out of obligation, not out of threats, not out of submission, not out of subjugation, not out of being a defeated person, but someone who chooses. So I'm playing around with subtleties here, but I think it leads us to a point that's important.
2: And you mentioned passive responses and active ones. How do we understand this way that we relate to God? By way of, if surrender is passive, you're saying there's a different way to look at this.
3: Yeah, so surrender implies being overtaken, captured, overpowered, where our response to God is an active response to God, where we're responding to hear, we're responding to obey, we're responding to walk with him, to remain with him. So in that context of when we were created with free will. Okay, so Adam and Eve in the garden, they had the choice whether they were going to sin or not. They had that free will. We weren't created to be passive. So if God wanted a passive creation, we wouldn't have had that ability to choose, and therefore we chose sin, but we also have an ability to choose to follow God.
2: Hey, Brendan, you came up with three reasons why we should not surrender to God. Go through those three quickly, and we might be able to, well, of course, we'll want to unpack some of those as we go, but if you're trying to say, well, what are the three reasons? How do I encapsulate that, Brendan? What are your three reasons?
3: Okay, so the first one that we already talked about is surrender is a response to an enemy. It's a military term. We surrender only to an enemy. We never surrender to God. The second thing is surrender is passive, and we have an active relationship with God. We don't have a passive relationship with God. And the third one is surrender removes responsibility. So if you are surrendered, you have no responsibilities, you have no obligations to do anything. So the third one is that we actually still have responsibility, and surrender removes our responsibilities in our life and before God.
2: Okay, well, that one's really important, actually, and just to reflect on that with point number three there, surrendering to God might actually hold us back because we might feel we have no responsibility. Just enlarge a little on that for us, Brendan, because that actually, I'm sure that resonates with a lot of listeners as we're talking through this issue.
3: Yeah, it's sort of like if I can put it another way, it's when we pray, Lord, let your will be done. Some people, I try and pray that with an active sense rather than a passive sense. So if we say, let your will be done, some people are praying that is, I have no control, there's nothing I can do, and they completely remove all responsibility from themselves. If I pray, Lord, let your will be done, and what I'm actually saying is, Lord, come and join me in this journey and help me through this, and I'm believing that you're going to do something, then you're actually taking responsibility and you're being active in your relationship with God. I think we lull ourselves into a sense where we become very passive with God, because God is awesome, right? God is huge. God is in control, but yet God actually wants us to be active in a relationship, take responsibility for what we can take responsibility for, and move together with him.
2: So when we're standing in church and we're raising our hands singing, I surrender all, we perhaps will be enlarged if we understand that there are some weaknesses to the word, and that doesn't necessarily encapsulate everything in the truth of how we align with God. That would be a little bit enlarging, although it might distract us from the worship time.
3: Yeah, and so that was one of the things after I sort of, we'll have a little bit of a look at the Greek and Hebrew later, but when I went, I wonder when this thing actually started. So, I went to Dr. Google and particularly went, where's the first use of the word surrender in hymns? And it's come this, who knows, but what I found very, very quickly was it was sort of the late 1800s, and we were starting to enter into more universal European small outbreaks of colonial wars and then leading us up to World War One, World War Two. And I sort of thought, you know, I think it makes sense in the context of World War One, World War Two, that the concept of surrender happens. Now, put into, because I'm a historian, so I love this stuff. So sorry if I'm boring you. But you've got also at that point in time, you've got the Pentecostal revival happening in the beginning of the 20th century. You've got, and so suddenly you've got these strange Pentecostals with their hands raised. And I think as time went on, particularly in the 60s and the 70s with the charismatic renewal, it became a nice explanation. Well, we lift our hands because we're surrendering to God. And everybody goes, oh, yeah, okay, I understand that. That sort of works. And it became a really comfortable thing for us to do. And you see in the charismatic renewal across the general churches in Australia and the world, the idea of lifting your hands, why are those weirdos lifting their hands? They're lifting their hands because they're surrendering to God. And that became an acceptable answer to a lot of people. So I think a lot of cultural background factors also came into the prolific use. You try and write any sentence anywhere or any Google search about this stuff and surrender just comes at you from all over the place now, which is what really annoyed me, Neil.
2: We've been listening to just the first part of a longer conversation with Dr. Brendan Roach, founder of Axe Bible College, that's AXX, a global online training movement, and equipping more than 20,000 pastors and leaders in over 110 nations. 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
1: We're in for what I think will be a down-to-earth conversation. So asking this question, when a new person has plucked up enough courage to show up at your local church, you want them to feel welcome, don't you? Well, it may be someone visiting out of a sense of curiosity. It may be because they are facing some sort of crisis, either in their own life or a loved one facing a crisis, and they're looking for someone who can stand alongside. Or they may be responding to what we might even think of as a gentle nudge from God, saying it's time you were attending and serving and growing in a local body of believers. So when you bring a friend to church or a visitor arrives, you want them to feel welcome and not on edge. Well, our special guest today is interested in church not being weird when newcomers and visitors are there at your door. The Reverend Dr. Michael Jensen is our guest. He's rector at St. Mark's Anglican Church, Darling Point. He teaches theology at the Sydney College of Divinity, wears lots of different caps. His latest book is called Subjects and Citizens, The Politics of the Gospel. And he's joining us for a conversation that I'm going to invite you to join into, and you can help lead and direct where it might go. Michael, a special welcome back to 2020.
2: Oh, thanks very much for having me again, Neil. It's great to be here.
1: Hey, Michael, you're a senior church leader. Are some of the things we do and say in church scaring people away? What are your thoughts?
2: Well, some of the things we do and say in church perhaps ought to. I mean, I want us to be weird, but in the right way. I think we could be boring and ordinary, and in fact forget that God's holiness is pretty strange. The cross is pretty weird and strange, and they might be disturbing messages. But you want people to be perhaps challenged, disturbed, confronted by the right thing when they come to church, not by the social oddness and social awkwardness of the people in the pews who are trying to welcome people. So I think perhaps we could do a little bit better. I mean, I've just been observing my own church, of course, and churches I've been in, and I think perhaps we could do a little bit better at just being aware of how people come into church and what a nerve-wracking thing it sometimes is to come to church.
1: You know, I think probably early on in a conversation like this, it might be good to talk about, you know, some of the things that

0: might feel a little weird in church, that we might take a very serious and sober view on the way we think about those, because when you mention socially awkward people, some might be thinking, you know, children that look like they're out of control. Or, you know, there may be some people with a disability in church life, and I think you would agree, we want to make those people feel absolutely welcome in church. And sometimes, you know, outbursts and things like that, you know, that we might think, oh, isn't that making church weird? Well, actually, maybe not, because there are some normal ways that people endeavour to communicate that don't always sound just right. But people from all different walks of life are going to be very welcome in church, aren't they?
1: Yeah, yeah, I agree. It's kind of, and that's what I mean by weird in the right way. I think one of the good weird things about the church is that we are intergenerational, and that we contain a diversity of people, and people who do have different ways of interacting, different cultural backgrounds, and we manage that. We delight in it. And so if someone meets someone who's a little socially awkward, that's not the, you know, that's, you know, because that's how they are. Well, okay, that's actually what you should expect, is that people like that haven't been turfed out of the church. I like to say that my church is the least exclusive club in the eastern suburbs of Sydney. You know, we actually don't have any membership criteria other than that you're a sinner who's looking for coming to Jesus, so looking for something. So so come and join us. You don't have to be, you know, there's no other kind. You don't have to wear a right pair of shoes or anything like that. And in fact, you mightn't smell great. That's fine. Turn up. But there are things we can actually take into account, that perhaps if it's someone's first time in church, then there are certain ways we can approach them to welcome them, and we can do our welcome a little bit better in a way that actually recognizes the diversity of background that we have, you know, and how nerve-wracking it sometimes is to tread into church for the first time for a while, or for the first time ever.
0: And let's stay with, pardon me, let's stay with things that are good weird for a moment, because there are going to be some things that we just can't change or won't change. And of course, that might even be in the message that the church delivers. And you touched on that just briefly. You know, we have a message, the message of the cross, and there are miracles in the life of Jesus. We don't want the accusation of toning down the message in order to somehow or other welcome people because we think we've got to bow to people. What are your thoughts here? Is there a balance in all of that?
1: Well, you're exactly right. I mean, not only do miracles happen in the life of Jesus, I mean, he's raised from the dead, and we can't water that down, right? That's kind of core, is that a man died for our sins. That's foolishness to the Greeks and you know, kind of just ridiculous to the Gentiles, to the Jews, etc., as Paul says at the beginning of 1 Corinthians. And then the resurrection itself, that's strange and disturbing. That's full-on weird. And that's actually great. I'm not embarrassed. We shouldn't be embarrassed by the weirdness of the gospel. In fact, it's not an ordinary message. We're taking people out of the ordinary because we want them to have an encounter with the true and holy and living God that's transformative. And so I'm unashamed of being odd in that sense. I think we shouldn't water down or make ordinary and domestic the gospel at all.
0: So good weird is not watering down the gospel. Some of us might remember some years back there was a movement within Christianity around the world, a seeker-sensitive movement, that attracted the criticism that somehow or other they watered things down so much that, you know, talking about things like sin or obedience to God became something that made you look weird. But those sorts of things are good weird, aren't they?
1: Our message is tough. It is divisive. It is. This is how Jesus preached himself. There were people who went, you know, the rich young ruler thought, that's too tough for me. And maybe it is, but that's because it was clear. And again, I think that's because it was challenging in just the right way. And so we need to have lead in our pencils, as I say, to be brave, to be different, and to be strange. But as I say, it's in the right way. You want people to feel welcomed in the sense that God welcomes us. We need to reflect God's grace. And so I'm really arguing that we should attend to our own sort of just social oddness, our own perhaps inability or lack of thought about how we might welcome people, because it doesn't reflect the grace of our Lord Jesus Christ.
0: Now, at the risk of saying we've just turned a conversation about good weird in church to something that might even scare people off, but this message of the gospel, in its full proclamation, it has an ability to draw people to that message, and putting faith in God and being a recipient of his grace, I guess, comes around understanding that there are some things about our message that don't sound right to more secularized ears, but this is the proclamation that brings salvation. Any thoughts on perhaps, the weirds that you have to embrace?
1: Yeah, you have to embrace grace, for instance. Grace is as weird as it comes, because it tells you that the message of our whole society, which is that if you work hard, then you'll be rewarded, that's not how God thinks. In fact, God rewards those who don't deserve his grace and his favor. He saves us despite what we are, not because of what we are. I find that the hardest thing to convince people of, actually, that they can believe that a man rose from the dead, but believing that that God's mercy is undeserved, that God's favor comes to those who repent rather than those who deserve it. Well, that's a counterintuitive message, if ever there was one.
0: Okay, let's get into some of the weird that is more under our control. I mean, it's going to be beauties in the eye of the beholder as to what you think is weird about our message. But there's other things that you have more under your control. And I know that you've got something at the top of a list, which I thought might be good to start with. It's the idea that you've got a newcomer to church, and they've been there and they've met some people, and there they are standing around having that cup of tea or coffee after church. Somebody bowls up to say hello and immediately engages the conversation in something deep and partisan political. What are your thoughts here about some of the things that you might say? Don't do these things, because it will make the experience of a newcomer weird.
1: Yeah, well, that's weird in the wrong way, because we're not drawing people to a particular political vision of one party or the other. That's not the gospel. That's not what Christians are united around. And so leading with politics, or assuming that everybody just thinks the same way that you do over politics, or raising politics, the most divisive issue of our time especially, is really a great way to turn people off, or to say, look, in order to belong to this church, I have to vote for XYZ. And I don't know about the listeners here, but I have people who vote for all sorts of parties in my church. So, and I'm glad of it. And so it's a conversation Christians ought to have, but it's not the way we live. It's not the first thing we lead with as someone walks into church. But I've seen it done, I have to say, a sort of assumption that, oh, yes, you would vote this way, or you do think this about such and such politician or such and such a party.
0: Okay, so church is not a recruitment place for your political ideology. Hey, what about another one? Getting into some level of holy interrogation. Somebody's turned up as a visitor to your church, and all of a sudden you want to put them under the blowtorch. What are your thoughts here?
1: Well, once again, you just don't know where people are coming from. And you've got to be aware that, and as a pastor, I think people are perhaps more open with me, but they come at all sorts of positions, grief, and they up because they watched the movie Conclave. They said, I just felt I had to come to church. The Holy Spirit prompted me, or I saw an Instagram message and I had to come. So they've come from all sorts of positions. And so the idea that you would sort of then give them the third degree theologically, give them a theological test in the first conversation, just watch that, I would say. It feels like, as I say, an interrogation is the word. We have ways of making you talk. And so just be sensitive to that. It might be that they do share an opinion that you disagree with, or that you wouldn't say is the thing you'd sign up to. That's okay. This is the first conversation you've had. You want to open up a conversation. It's nice that you might talk about spiritual things in the first conversation. You don't have to jump down their throat if they share that they don't believe in six-day creation, or they do, for example.
0: And we've been listening into just the first part of a longer conversation with the Reverend Dr. Michael Jensen. 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And there's lots more dimensions that get covered in the podcast than we've been able to present today. 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That stands for St. Mark's Darling Point in Sydney, stmarksdp.org. 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Hey, just ahead, we'll check in with the Vision CEO, Phil Edwards, for his reflection on what the month of May means as Visionathon is back. And keep an ear out for the special announcement about a good development for the city of Perth.
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1: Hey, here we are, right on the start of a new month. It is the month of May, and it is Visionathon month. And if you know us well, it's the time when the community all over Australia comes together to hear life-changing testimonies and take part in something bigger, and we so often reflect on helping people look to God daily. And there are so many of us who can testify an encounter with Jesus in our everyday lives. Well, on this day, the first day of May, Phil Edwards, Vision CEO, is joining us. Hello, Phil. Welcome along.
2: Morning, Neil. Pinch and a punch. First of the month. It's not lunchtime yet, so I can do that.
1: I used to say there's a kick and a hit for being quick.
2: My sister used to do that. She was very quick, and she hit hard too, I can tell you.
1: Yes, siblings don't hold back, do they?
2: Yes.
1: Hey, it is going to be Visionathon month for the month of May, and the theme, showing the way to Jesus together. How are things coming together?
2: Well, really well. I'm really encouraged at the response we're already seeing from people. And I think that just that simple phrase resonates very well, showing the way to Jesus together. So just unpack that a little bit. Showing, it's an action where we actually do something and we help people the way. You know, Jesus said, I am the way, the truth, and the life. No man comes to the Father but by me. And just think about those three statements that he made, the way. People are looking for direction. You know, we want to know where to go, what way is the right way, and particularly when it's dark, it's pretty dark in the world at the moment, or there's a lot of confusion. The truth, how much do we need truth today? And the life, you know, people are having the life sucked out of them with all sorts of things. And Jesus said, now I've come to give you life and life to the full. So we're showing the way to Jesus. We're not showing the way to a destination. We're showing the way to a person here. And we're not doing it on our own. We're doing it together. So I just, it resonates very strongly with me, and I'm sure as people are listening right now and thinking, yeah, actually, that just wraps it right up with what we're doing.
1: And the context is important, isn't it? Because, you know, you can switch the radio on and think, what are they doing at Vision? When you talk about showing the way to Jesus together, the context changes a little because, and we've always been very strong on this, it's not just us, it's every single listener.
2: Yes, it's the royal we, Neil.
1: Yes.
2: You know, I could just hear the Queen saying that, showing the way to Jesus together. You know, actually, look, here's a lady, you know, God bless her. She was Queen of Australia, you know, Queen of the Commonwealth for just decades and decades. And if you read anything about her faith and how she was just so faithful, you know, she wasn't a perfect person by any stretch. But, you know, she knew very strongly, you know, who her king was, even though she was queen. How much more should we surrender and yield to the king and the mission that he's given us? You know, we'd take it pretty seriously that, you know, Jesus has sent us out. He sent his disciples out. He didn't send them out alone. He actually gave them power with the Holy Spirit who would go with them. And then when you read Paul's words, when he talks about in 2 Corinthians that we are Christ's ambassadors. You know, think about that whole concept. You know, how an ambassador is empowered. You know, even now, you've got this conflict going on in the world, and there's different ambassadors that get deployed to different, you know, high level meetings, and they have the full authority of the country that they are representing. Well, that's the same thing that God has done to us. He's given us full authority, and there's certain conduct and responsibility that is expected of and given to an ambassador. And that's what we're just trying to do, not alone, but together. And I love it that we do.
1: And you know what? We have to do this together because things just keep getting bigger and bigger. I mean, some will be, you know, shaking their heads going, how big can this thing get? When are they going to stop asking? Those sorts of, you know, concepts around money. But the listeners have been with us all the way through this journey, and it just keeps getting bigger and bigger and bigger. How big can it get, Phil?
2: Well, it's a big mission, Neil. It's a big country, and in fact, even beyond Australia. And you know, right now, what we're doing is actually not very big at all when you look in context. But when you in with what we could be doing, look in context of where we've come from, though. And this is a great thing about a journey. You start off on a big journey by taking one step, and then you know, if other people come with you and I just loved last week, the guy, I can't remember his name, the Kenyan who won the London Marathon a few days ago, under 2 minutes. I mean, that's just crazy. 22 kilometres an hour running straight, no stops. But the reason why he did that was that he had a runner with him, an Ethiopian guy who also did under 2 minutes. And I mean, that has never happened before. And they spurred each other on. Again, the scriptures talk about this, spur each other on in faith and good works. And when we do this together, that's actually what we do, to believe for big things. And there's some big things that have happened over many years. And there's a very big thing happening in the next couple of months. Might even be, it could be as early as the 1st of June if we get all the technical ducks in a row, so to speak. I'm pretty excited about it.
1: This is very significant, I know. You know, you might have been listening a little earlier this morning when Phil made an announcement about this on the Rise and Shine Breakfast Show. You're talking about something very big happening for our brothers and sisters in Western Australia.
2: Correct.
1: Lead us into this and how significant this is, Phil.
2: Yeah, got a real soft spot for WA. So good morning, WA. We love you. And I know, you know, often WA feels like everything happens on the East Coast. And we've had opportunity on the East Coast in the big cities there, Sydney, Melbourne, Brisbane and Hobart, the state capitals there, for citywide coverage. And it hadn't materialised until just recently. The city of Perth, the state capital of Western Australia, 2.5 million souls in Perth, thereabouts. And very soon we will have citywide coverage in Perth, which just I'm absolutely delighted and excited about. We've been on air through a series of low-powered FM services. And you know, if you've ever listened to one of those, it's good if you're near the transmitter, but if you're driving around town, it's just, you know, mushy and the signal goes in and out. You've got to change frequencies. It is not ideal. And this opportunity has come up to take up some space on the DAB digital platform in Perth, which is the same as what we're doing in Sydney, Melbourne and Brisbane. And we've taken it. And it's a step of faith. And I'm just really excited.
1: And that'll be DAB in Brisbane, in Sydney, in Melbourne. There's a high-powered FM station in Hobart for Tasmanians. And now Perth with DAB Plus.
2: Yes.
1: This comes with a price tag.
2: It does.
1: And so when we're doing Visionathon, and, you know, for listeners, it is a fundraiser, this becomes an important element and an important focus to make this happen.
2: That's right. And with this one, just to be clear, that this, we're not actually buying something here. We're actually stepping into a lease arrangement with an existing licensee. And that, so that'll be, you know, there's a contract we've signed already. And it's initially for a trial period, which will go through to the end of 2028. So we've got 2.5 years or so as a trial. And I fully expect that we will be able to continue that beyond that. But it comes at a price. You know, if you're going to open a shop, for example, and you're going to lease the building, you know, you've got to put some money down and then keep paying the money as the business continues. Same principle. And so it's a step of faith for us in the same way that if you're stepping out, you know, maybe if you're in business, you know about this, you've got to spend capital, you've got to you know, put some skin in the game in order to actually, you know, undertake your enterprise. Same thing. Our enterprise is the gospel. And so we've got to get some skin in the game, put some feet to our faith, and then we invite people to come with us on that as well. So that's not only just putting it on, but, you know, we'll have to spend a few dollars getting the word out, so to speak. You know, that's very important. Not much point if it's there and nobody knows that it's there. So, you know, there's a lot ahead of us, but I'm excited. I'm very excited.
1: You know, May Visionathon month, I know that there'll be some thinking, you know, they usually have a pretty high goal set.
2: Mm-hmm.
1: And I know what the goal is. And when you say it quickly, it doesn't sound so bad. But hey, there's a big number that, you know, you have in mind. Just release that for listeners so that they can be over any shock. And then all of a sudden we can say, okay, well, we can get over the shock. Now we've got to, you know, roll our sleeves up and make this happen.
2: Yeah.
1: What's the need for the Visionathon this month?
2: Well, the need is for Vision to keep going strong. So just keep that in mind. And in terms of numbers, just think about what you can do. Because if it was all up to you to take care of what we need, you'd probably go, nah, too hard, I'm out. But as we do what we can do individually, the sum of that all comes together. Think about raindrops, you know, all these collection of raindrops can be an incredibly powerful flood when they are brought together. And it's the same principle here. So the flood that we're believing to see, as we do that together, all our little raindrops, and, you know, some have got a bucket to bring and others have just got a, you know, a cup of water to bring, that's okay. We'll do what we can do. But that total that we're believing for this month is to see $2.4 million come in. And that's against our total operating budget this year is about $12 million for the ministry as a whole. So that's, you know, $1 million a month is what it takes to run Vision. But just put that into context. You know, we're right across Australia, a network of over 700 broadcast points. And as we've just pointed out, that includes citywide in Sydney, Melbourne, Brisbane, and Hobart, very soon citywide in Perth. Most of Adelaide, probably 60-80% of Adelaide are covered by our AM service, and we keep praying for an opportunity there too. And as one comes up, we'll walk through that door, but it's not before us just yet. And that's, again, what this journey is about. We take steps, we keep believing, we keep moving forward. And I just hope that this is an inspiration to people, particularly in the environment we're in now, where there's just so much narrative about, you know, pressure and things are bad. No, actually, God is moving, and he's actually asking us to step out and trust him. And so I just put that out to you as a challenge. Let's trust God together. Let's do this in his name and keep being faithful to what he's called us to do.
1: And we can all be prayerful about how much we will give. You've got a few different ways of approaching Visionathon this month, though, Phil. Mm. And there's going to be called what we're calling Action Days.
2: Action Week. Yes.
1: Action. There's going to be an Action Week.
2: Yeah.
1: How does it all work?
2: Well, for those who've been around for a while, you'd be well familiar with this, and we're doing the same thing. So we're going to put aside a few days, not next week, but the week after. And it's 4 days, Neil, in a week. We're calling it a week. So if you've ever wanted a 4-day week, well, here you go. Here's your chance. So that's coming up, not next Tuesday, but the one after for those 4 days. And what we're believing for is by the end of that week, by the Friday, to reach the halfway mark in our Visionathon month goal. So that's by the Friday to at least to be at that $1.2 million mark. If we're beyond that, wow, wouldn't that be amazing? And then by the end of the month to be at this $2.4 million mark. And let me tell you what it's going to do. You know, you think about a farmer on a tractor or someone who is at work. You know, I think about the guy who cleans the hospital at night. I can't remember his name, but in the kind of many earlier days of Vision, maybe even 20 years ago, I remember we would consistently hear this story from a guy who was in a hospital. I think it was in Bairnsdale, Victoria. Memory's fading a bit now. But he would phone our feedback line at the end of his shift, and he would leave these wonderful messages of encouragement for us, just saying, hey, thank you so much. I so appreciate that I've been able to, as I've been like almost the only one here in the hospital, going around cleaning the theatre and all of that, getting it all ready for the things that are going to come later in the day. I've been listening to Vision, and I can tell you it's built me up, it's encouraged me, it's helped me to sort of process, you know, things that are going on in my life. And, you know, that's just one person, and that was made possible by the faithfulness of people 20 years ago. We continued to do that, just do the maths, you know, try and figure out how many others have been touched here along the way and how many are going to be touched as we continue to grow and get bigger. Will you come with us on this journey and be part of it with what you can do? And we're not asking you to do something you can't do. We're just saying, what can you do? Ask God, what's my something? And then jump in.
1: People are on the receiving end of what God is doing through this ministry as it continues to grow and, you know, looking and believing for even bigger things for the future. 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
2: We are, and people have jumped in already today. We've only just sort of opened the door, if you like. Already 41 people have jumped in. Thank you to you, every single one, to give a total of $13,033 already toward that big goal. We've got a long ways to go, but that's a start. And one of them was Jessica from Maruya in New South Wales and family, and they've given a really odd amount here of $518.15, and that sort of caught my attention. And they explain how they came to that. They say, we know this sounds like an odd amount, but we cash in our family, and in between each Visionathon, we collect 5 and 10 cent pieces. So the $18.15 is the small change we've collected since the last Visionathon. Each time I make a purchase, I am reminded that what I have is what God has provided. Everything is his. This connects me with gratitude and being humble. I'm extremely grateful for Vision. It's been a rather challenging season. I'm sure a lot of people would relate to that. God continues to use Vision to speak into our lives. Thank you. Thank you, Jessica. You're a blessing.
1: And it's amazing what God can do, even with those little 5-cent coins.
2: Mm.
1: Phil Edwards, the Vision CEO, is fired the starter gun. As I mentioned, you can give online, vision.org.au. 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You'll hear more about Visionathon over the coming days and through this coming month. Phil, thanks so much for sharing these things with us today.
2: Thank you, Neil, and thank you for what you do. You're a blessing.
1: Oh, thank you. Hey, that's it for me for another weekend edition. We'll be back with another 2020 tomorrow at the usual time. Make the most of what remains of your weekend, or it could be a long weekend if you're in the Northern Territory for May Day, or Queensland where it's Labor Day tomorrow. It's Neil signing off and waving from the balcony. Next, Karen with the Worship Hour.
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1: Everything that we do, everything that we say,

0: praise and worship. Praise, hey, the antidote to panic. Worship, the remedy for worry. Youth Alive, the song, it's all about Jesus. And here at Australia's Vision Christian Radio, we're all about helping you look to God daily and nightly. 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
2: More words of life from the Bible. 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

Keith and Kristen Getty, benediction, may the peace of God. Well, hey, I've just started my shift. Good song to end on, but we're in the worship hour. The song before that from Phil Wickham, This is Amazing Grace. And this next one, Cody Khan singing Firm Foundation on Australia's Vision Christian Radio, all across Australia. It's so good to be with you on this Sunday, the 3rd of May.

We heard Ali Munoz, revival song, this one, Worship You from Jamie Smith. What does it actually mean to worship him? To worship you, Lord, to worship him. It actually means to actively recognize God as creator, savior, and king, offering him supreme love, reverence, and adoration from the heart. It's a lifestyle of obedience, a lifestyle of gratitude and surrender, a living sacrifice that actually encompasses all actions, not just musical praise. But we'll continue with some musical praise now. Here is Hillsong Worship from the day. Oh, praise the name. Anastasis, here in the Worship Hour for this Sunday, the 3rd of May on Vision.

The Worship Hour, Andy Hillman, Life Laid Down. Two definitions from the Cambridge Dictionary: to die for something you believe in strongly. The Collins Dictionary: if someone lays down their life for another person, they die so that the other person can live. Man can have no greater love than to lay down his life. Eh? Jesus, praise you. Praise you, Jesus. 10,000 Reasons is this song. Bless the Lord. It's from Matt Redman, singing out the Worship Hour. You're with Karen on Australia's Vision Christian Radio. Happy Sunday.

0: Compliments of Gus, Nathan Plumridge, Jesus in These Shoes. Hi, you're with Karen Hunt for this Sunday evening. It's the 3rd of May already, and for a Sunday night, teaching programs seem to abound. Dr. David Jeremiah is next, his Turning Point program. He's pretty well talking about how the world says you're really only worth as much as your bank account and brand names, etc., etc., but on Turning Point, Dr. David Jeremiah is explaining what the only real answer is that matters. It's coming next. What is my self-worth? That's the question. Let's hear what his answer is.
1: Visionathon. A time when the helpers come together.
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1: More words of light from the Bible. In John chapter 8, verse 12, when Jesus spoke again to the people, he said, "I am the light of the world. Whoever follows me will never walk in darkness, but will have the light of life." That's John 8, verse 12.
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3: Welcome to Turning Point Weekend Edition. The world says you're only worth as much as your bank account and brand names. What does your Creator say? Today, Dr. David Jeremiah explains why that's the only answer that matters. Here's David to share, what is my self-worth?
4: One of the most troubling things that happens, especially to young people, is their evaluation of their worth, oftentimes calculated by what they see on the internet and what they hear from their friends. But the Bible says our self-worth is based not upon us, but upon God, a God who knows us, who knows what we do, what we think, where we go, what we say, what we need. A God who protects us in our individuality, in our identity, and in our importance. We'll learn more about this today on the weekend edition of Turning Point.
5: It should not surprise many of us today that there are countless thousands of people who are going through identity crises everywhere you look, spending thousands of dollars to go to therapists and counselors to find out who they are, why they're here, and if they're worthy, trying to discover their self-worth, trying to find a reason for continuing the struggle to just keep going. And of course, we shouldn't be surprised at that, because given the evolutionary theory that seems accepted by most people these days, why, we are just a tiny speck on the vast universe. We're struggling mortals on an obscure planet, located in a second-rate galaxy among billions of other galaxies. I mean, how important could we really be? And so in our Western culture, what we've tried to do is decide that the worth of a person is determined on the basis of how much society is willing to pay for his services. In the athletic realm, for instance, if you can throw a 95-mile-an-hour fastball most of the time and get it over the plate, you can knock down a pretty decent salary. In fact, a multi-million-dollar deal is probably out there waiting for you. Or if you're a quarterback and you can hit fleet-wide receivers in stride 50, 60 yards down the field and keep from getting killed by the onrushing lineman, you are guaranteed a multi-million-dollar, multi-year package. Or if you just happen to be 6'11" and weigh 270 pounds and break backboards when you dunk like Shaquille O'Neal, you are set for life. You see, it's not really the worth of a person that we applaud. It's how much we can get from him in terms of applause and how much we're willing to pay him. And within the corporate world, we play the same game. So we have visible symbols in the corporate world, like office furnishings and bonuses and salaries. And these all announce the worth of the person. And a person climbs, he or she will collect a sequence of important sounding titles, and he will be viewed as worthy. In the military, we have another way of doing it. It's called the chain of command. It defines a person's worth. One person salutes another person who is superior and commands others who are inferior. And stripes and uniforms alert everyone to our relative status and our worth. You see, our culture is shot through with rating systems, and they begin as early as the first grade, don't they? We rate each other against each other. We make relative judgments on people's worth. It has to do with physical appearance and defining achievement. Some years back in the British Journal of Plastic Surgery, there was a disturbing article entitled "The Quasimodo Complex." In the article, two physicians reported in their study that they had done an extensive survey of 11,000 prison inmates who had committed murder, rape, or other serious crimes. In their research, they discovered that in the normal adult population, 20% of all people have surgically correctable facial deformities, like protruding ears, misshapen nose, receding chins, acne scars, birthmarks, other kinds of deformities that sometimes people go to plastic surgeons to have repaired. But in the prison inmates, in those 11,000 prison inmates that they surveyed, 60% of those inmates had those kinds of deformities. And the authors of the article, who named the article the Quasimodo Complex after Quasimodo, who was Victor Hugo's Hunchback of Notre Dame, ended the article with some disquieting questions for all of us. Had these criminals, they said, encountered hostility and rejection from classmates in grammar school and in high school because of their deformities, and could the cruelty of the other children have pushed them toward the state of emotional imbalance that ultimately led to their criminal acts? The article on Quasimodo Complex reduces to statistics a truth that haunts every one of us at one time or another. We human beings give inordinate regard to the physical body. It takes a rare person indeed to look past the shell and acknowledge the inherent value of a human being, no matter how that human being may be packaged. If you are here today and you've put all your hope for self-worth and self-esteem in the physical package, let me just be as honest with you as I can. No matter how good that package is, you are fighting a losing battle. You are going to lose. You can't prop it up forever. You can't keep it moving forward all this time. You're going to hunch over one of these days and your hair is going to start falling out. You know, I know it's depressing, but it's the truth. And you know, we all have to admit it. I remember Bill Gaither told me this one time. He said somebody gave him this little poem that says, "I can live with my arthritis and my dentures fit just fine. I can handle growing older, but I sure do miss my mind." I mean, that's kind of the way it is when you start moving along, you know? So whatever you do, folks, don't put your value in the outer package. Well, you say, "Pastor Jeremiah, if that's true, where do I get my sense of self-worth?" You know, I've never been so excited about a portion of God's Word as I have become about the 139th Psalm. Because here in this psalm, David writes out of his experience of struggling with and dealing with this very question: who am I and how can I find my worth? Man is only man in relation to God. The only thing that makes us different from the rest of the animal kingdom is that God has breathed into us His Spirit, that God has given us His image. And however we want to define that image, it is the one thing that sets us apart from everyone else, from everything else. We are created in the image of God. We respond to God, and that is because God has placed His imprint upon Him. If that is true, we should not be surprised to discover that our worth as human beings has something to do with Him. Amen? And I want to show you how the psalmist takes this wonderful portion that we have before us and in three or four different sections reminds us of who we are as far as God is concerned. And I want to say four things to you today. Number one, your self-esteem comes from the fact that God knows you. You know, think of the most important person in all of the world, the person everybody would just be in awe. God is beyond the importance of that person, as far beyond that importance as you can possibly consider in your mind. And yet, listen to me, God knows you. Listen to the writing of the psalmist. "O Lord, you have searched me and known me. You know my sitting down and my rising up. You understand my thought far off. You comprehend my path and my lying down and are acquainted with all my ways, for there is not a word on my tongue. But behold, O Lord, you know it altogether. You have hedged me behind and before and laid your hand upon me. Such knowledge is too wonderful for me. It is high and I cannot attain it." And I've written down in my notes, here is the way God knows you. Number one, God knows what you do. In verse 2, he says, Lord, you know my down sittings and my uprisings. This is a reference to the activity of life. It is an Old Testament expression that talks about the routine of life, the going in and the coming out. God knows your activities. In essence, David is saying that God knew him in his active life and in his passive life. God knew what he did. Secondly, God knows what you think. Notice verse 2, you understand my thoughts afar off. The psalmist says, before you ever think your thoughts, God knows what they are. God knows your subconscious life, and that is why we read in the New Testament that your Father knoweth what things ye have need of even before you ask. God knows what you think. And thirdly, the psalmist says, God knows where you go. He says in verse 3, you comprehend my path and my lying down and are acquainted with all my ways. God knows all about your habits and what things you have need of, and God knows all that's going on in your life. Number 4, God knows what you say. Verse 4 says, for there is not a word on my tongue, O Lord, but you know it altogether. Now that's kind of frightening, isn't it? Have you said any words this week that it kind of embarrasses you that God knows them? I mean, I'm not trying to make you feel guilty, but that's an awesome thought, isn't it? God knows everything that you say. And finally, God knows what you need. In verse 5, it says, you have hedged me behind and before and laid your hand upon me. This is an Old Testament idiom that it's rich in imagery. He says, you have hedged me in like a city that is under siege. You are providing for and caring for me even when you do not realize it. He knows your past. Thou hast hedged me in from behind. He knows your future. Thou hast hedged me in before. And he knows your present. You have your hand on me right now. So stop and think about it for a moment. How important are you? God knows you. He knows what you do, what you think, where you go, what you say, what you need. And when David thought about this, it was so overwhelming to him that we read in verse 6, he said, such knowledge is too wonderful for me. It is high and I cannot attain it. David said, there's only one thing left for me to do. When I finally realized, God, that you knew me. And out of all the billions of souls on this earth, you knew me better than I know myself, better than I am known by anybody else, that God, you know me. He said, it is so wonderful. I can do nothing but fall down and worship. You know, sometimes truth about God is like that. There's no way to respond to it. There's no way to write a critique of it. When you just finally understand it, you just want to fall on your knees and say, God, you are too wonderful. How can I comprehend it? So the next time you're wondering about your own self-worth, if you're a believer in Jesus Christ, you can pull your shoulders back and say, hey, God knows me. He knows me. But the second thing the psalmist wants us to understand is that God is near you. He not only knows you, he is near you. For in these next 6 verses, he asks the questions, where can I go from your spirit? Or where can I flee from your presence? Quite often these verses have been used as an evangelistic thrust to help us understand that we can never get away from the hound of heaven, that he will chase us down the corridors of life until finally he catches us, and that like Jonah of old, we can never get on a ship that will take us away from God. He will always find us. And that's true. But there's a wonderful positive application of this portion of God's word as well. For what David, I believe, is talking about is not so much the pursuing God, but the present God. He is saying to us that God is everywhere. He is not everything, that's pantheism, but God is everywhere. And in his poetic style, he researches the universe as if to go through a checklist and find out if there's any place that he could imagine where God might not be. He says, I've gone to the heavens and I've gone to Sheol, and God, you are there. Here are the two extremes, the heights of heaven and the depths of Sheol, the place of living in light and the abode of death and darkness. And God, when I go there, you are there. And it surprises some of you, I know, to think of God in Sheol. But let me remind you, God will be with you wherever you go from now throughout eternity. Either as the one around whom you have wrapped your worship and love, or as the thought in your mind throughout eternal days of the one you rejected all the time you had a chance to know him. God will be in your mind forever, in heaven or in Sheol, says the psalmist. And then he adds, not only is God in the heights and in the depths, but he is in the east and in the west. There's a curious expression in this next verse. He says, if I take the wings of the morning, you are there. And if I dwell in the uttermost parts of the sea, even your hand shall be there. And if you study that in the language of the Hebrew, what you'll find out is that the wings of the morning are a reference to the east, where the sun comes up. And if I go to the furthest parts of the sea is a reference to the Mediterranean Sea, which was further west than Palestine. And David is looking at the universe as he sees it. And he says, God, you're in the east and you're in the west. I can't get away from you. You're everywhere. You're on the land and you're on the sea. And then he says, well, maybe if God could somehow be isolated to darkness and light, there would be a way that he could not be near us. But he goes on to say, if I say, surely the darkness shall fall on me, even the night shall be light about me. Indeed, the darkness shall not hide from you, but the night shines as the day. Now watch this. The darkness and the light are both alike to you. God, you're in the light and you're in the darkness, because with God there is no difference between light and darkness. And the point that the psalmist wants us to get is this. Listen up now. God is near you wherever you go. You can't get away from him. You can't go to a place where God is not. And I don't know what that does for you, but boy, I'll tell you what. If you get your worth from being near important people, you are near God, and he is near you. And what that means, and the exciting truth is, that he is immediately accessible to you wherever you go. When God designed to send his son into this world as his picture to us of who God is, a name was given to him that we cherish, especially at Christmas time. He's called what? Emmanuel. And what is that? God with us. God is with us. And the psalmist wants us to understand that you cannot hide from God, but he also wants us to understand that God is near us. So you get your self-esteem from the fact that God knows you and that God is near you. Here's the third one, and basically this is the centerpiece of the whole psalm. You get your self-esteem and your self-worth from this truth. God made you. He created you. You are the incredible creation of the infinite God. And I almost just took this section and put all the rest of it aside and just dealt with this, because what a wonderful truth it is. The psalmist says, oh God, you have formed me and my inward parts and covered me in my mother's womb. St. Augustine once wrote, he said, men go abroad to wonder at the height of the mountains and at the huge waves of the sea and the long courses of the rivers, at the vast compass of the ocean and at the circular motion of the stars, and they pass by themselves in their wonder. Isn't it interesting that in the first six verses, the psalmist is talking about God's omniscience. He knows everything. In the second section, he's talking about God's omnipresent. He is everywhere. And in this section, he's talking about God's omnipotence. He's all powerful. Now listen, when he wanted to use an illustration of his power, he didn't choose the vast universe with all of its stars and galaxies and planets, but he chose the powerful. Now listen, when he wanted to use an illustration of his power, he didn't choose the vast universe with all of its stars and galaxies.

for you have formed my inward parts and have covered me in my mother's womb." These words describe reproduction in some of the most meaningful and tender verses in all of the Bible. If we read them honestly, we understand that they contain the secret for an incredible sense of self-worth. Listen to me. God knew you before you were born, and He knows the moment when you were conceived. He knows the very beginning of your life. God was involved in it all. In every phase of development from that moment on, He is there. So I want to tell you something, in case you haven't heard it recently from this pulpit, that the human embryo is not the result of a biological accident. God is aware of the union of the sperm and the egg, and the attachment of the embryo to the uterine lining, and the development of human life. And God formed the inward parts and arranged the genetic structure, and possesses our reins, and God is in conception. And we believe that the Bible teaches that human life begins at that moment. And God knows about that human life, and God loves that human life from the very moment of that union. And that's why Christian people struggle so much with the liberalized views of taking that human life indiscriminately and destroying it. God was involved at the very moment of conception. There's a book written by Lewis Thomas called The Medusa and the Snail. It's about why people made such a fuss over test tube babies in England. And in this book, Thomas says, "The true miracle is the common union of the sperm and egg in a process that ultimately produces a human being." He said the mere existence of that cell should be one of the greatest astonishments in all of the earth. He said people ought to be walking around all day, all through their waking hours, calling to each other in endless wonderment, talking of nothing except that cell. He said, "If anyone ever does succeed in explaining it within my lifetime, I will charter a skywriting airplane, maybe a whole fleet of them, and send them aloft to write one great exclamation point after another around the sky until all my money runs out." He said, so incredible is that cell. Over 9 months, these cells divide up functions in exquisite ways. Billions of blood cells appear, millions of rods and cones, in all up to 100 million cells from a single fertilized ovum. And finally, a baby is born, glistening with liquid, already his cells cooperating. His muscles limber up in jerky, awkward moments and movements, and his face recoils at the harsh light and the dry air of his new environment. His lungs and vocal cords join in a first air-gulping yell, and within that clay-colored package of cells lies the miracle of human life. God was involved in the very beginning of it. God did it. And God is involved with the development of it. He says, "I will praise you, for I am fearfully and wonderfully made. Marvelous are your works, and that my soul knows very well." Do you know that the psalmist tells us that God protects, even at birth, our individuality? The word "wonderfully" in that little phrase, "fearfully and wonderfully made," do you know what that word means? The word literally in the Hebrew language means, "You are fearfully and differently made." And you know, we can look around and we can joke about this sometimes, and we can say, "Boy, is she different." Or, "Boy, is he different." Let's face it, we're all different. There has never been two human beings created anything alike. God has made us fearfully and uniquely. We are all stamped with our own special genetic code that sets us apart from every other human being on the face of God's earth. And out of the billions of people, the billions of souls, God made certain that every one of us would be special, wonderfully, uniquely made. And then not only does He protect your individuality, but He protects your identity in the whole process of life. In verse 15, He says this, "My substance was not hid from thee when I was made in secret and curiously wrought in the lower parts of the earth." The word "substance" here is a key word. It means frame. It refers to the complete structure of the adult person.

0: According to David, now listen up, according to David, the full-grown body had actually been planned, designed, and programmed when it was not even large enough to be visible in the unseen parts of the earth, says David. Before you were born, the whole genetic plan of exactly what you would be as an adult was set by God. And scientists in molecular biology have not too long ago discovered this, and we call it DNA. And I've read so much about this. I mean, I feel like bowing down and worshiping God a whole new way. I discovered some incredible things. Do you know that in every cell of your body, there is enough information to recreate your adult person as if there were no other cell necessary? And that every time that cell divided in the process of your growth, all of that information was contained in each cell that was a part of the division. And there is so much information in each cell that if they just had the one, they could recreate your whole adult person. And someone has reasoned that if all of the instructions in one cell, in the genetic code, in the DNA of one cell, if all of those instructions were written out, it would take 1,600 page books to put all that information down in writing. God put it in a cell that no one could see except with magnification. And it's in every cell in your body. It's incredible. In fact, the DNA strands are so fine and so unique that if you put them all together from one human body, they would fit into a size of an ice cube. And yet, if you spread them out end to end, they would go from the earth to the sun and back 400 times. That's how much information is in one cell of the human body. God did it. And he did it so that you would have your identity. You are unique. You are individually precious to God. And not only does he protect your individuality and protect your identity, in the very process, he protects your importance. He says, you are so important that all of your days were written in his book before one of them came to be. Isn't that incredible? God knew everything about you before you ever started out in life, and he has your whole life charted. He knows everything there is to know about you. You are so important to him. Your self-esteem comes from the fact that God knows you, that God is near you, that God made you. But watch now. Your self-esteem comes from the fact that God, right now, at this very moment, listen to me, he is thinking of you. In the great mind of God, he is thinking of you. Did you ever call somebody you love who's a long way away? And what do you say to that person? Just want you to know I'm thinking of you. If you can't be in somebody's presence all the time, it's good to be in their thoughts. But the psalmist says we're in God's presence and we're in his thoughts. And the psalmist says the way God thinks of us is so incredible that he can't comprehend it. He said, if I tried to number up the ways you think concerning me, I wouldn't be able to do it. But God, even when I'm not aware that you're thinking of me, you're thinking of me because I go to sleep. But God, you never sleep. All during the time that I'm sleeping, you're thinking of me. And when I wake in the morning, there you are. And your thoughts are of me. I want to tell you something. You are so valuable and so incredibly important to God that he knows you and he stays near you and he made you and he's right now thinking of you. God has you in his mind and in his heart. You are only man in relation to God. And Psalm 139 is God's loving smile to you. You are okay. He knows you. He's near you. He made you. He's thinking of you. You're worthy because God is smiling on you today.
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Great encouragement there just for you. Don't let go. Don't give up. Keep holding on. Jeremy Rosato. This next one, Never, is Tasha Layton's Never. I like the way the American R ends the song.

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0: Well done, David Leonard and Tasha Layton before that. Well, Dr. Camille Marchley is next. His program, On the Rock, he's speaking about Europe opening its doors. Okay, there's so much going on in the world currently. Let's hear what Dr. Camille has to say next on Vision.
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0: Our lesson is called Europe Opens Its Doors, and our range of verses is Acts 16, verses 9 to 15. Starts with verse 9 of Acts 16, where it reads, "And a vision appeared to Paul in the night. There stood a man of Macedonia, and prayed him, saying, come over into Macedonia and help us." So this is what we call the Macedonian call. Macedonia is in northern Greece. It's where Philip came from, Alexander the Great came from. It's in Europe, and it will be Paul's first foray ministerially into the great continent, the continent that kept the flame of Christendom for centuries. Paul didn't necessarily be the first one to bring Christianity to Europe. It certainly came by those in Rome. The church at Rome was planted neither by Peter or Paul, but probably by Jewish people that were there on the day of Pentecost in Acts 2, were saved, baptized, filled with the Holy Spirit, returned to Rome, started the church. But Paul's journeys into Europe, of course, made a profound difference for the continent and for the world. But remember, the Macedonian call happened after doors had closed to the apostles in Bithynia and in the Roman province of Asia. As doors close, other doors open. As soon as they had this vision of the man from Macedonia begging them to come, they wasted no time. They did whatever they could to find a way to get to Europe, and they sailed from Troy, which is in northwestern Asia Minor, and they continued to proceed in a northwesterly direction to a place called Samothracia, and then to Neapolis. And from Neapolis, they end up in the city of Philippi. Now, that should sound familiar. Philippi is where we get the epistle to the Philippians, the joy epistle. And even though Philippi was a major city, there may not have been any synagogue, because on the Sabbath day, instead of going to the synagogue, Paul and Silas go to the riverside. That was the place for prayer. And at the riverside, they meet a woman called Lydia, a seller of purple from the city of Thyatira, which is, of course, in Asia Minor, and should sound familiar, because Thyatira is one of the seven cities found in the book of Revelation with the seven churches. Lydia was ripe for the harvest. She heard the gospel, she received it, she was baptized, and her household was also baptized. And then, of course, she does a good Middle Eastern thing, and she extends hospitality to the apostles. And she does so with these words, "If you have judged me to be faithful to the Lord, then come into my house and abide there." Friends, when you get that kind of invitation, it is actually too good to refuse. So this is the beginning of the church in Europe under Paul, thanks to the Macedonian call.
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0: Rescue me from We the Kingdom on Australia's Vision Christian Radio. 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Now, in the UK, her ministry, the Hope Filled Family, is about meeting parents' needs right where they are, in the messy, noisy, imperfect reality of family life, and discovering that faith really can even grow there.
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5: 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He will give you everything you need. You just need to walk in his paths and be obedient to his call, and he will give you everything you need to parent that child well.
4: This week, J. John is joined with Lucy Rycroft, an inspiring mother passionate about equipping families to grow in faith in the middle of everyday life. Many of us feel like we're constantly trying to keep up, forgetting things, running late, and wondering if we're doing enough as parents. For Christians, the pressure can feel even greater. Are we sharing Jesus with our children in the right way? Lucy's ministry, the Hope-Filled Family, is about meeting parents where they are, in the messy, noisy, imperfect reality of family life, and discovering that faith can grow even there. 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
6: Lucy, welcome to Facing the Canon.
5: Hello, J. John. Lovely to be here.
6: Great to have you. Your parents were missionaries in Japan.
5: Yes, that's right.
6: How long were they there for?
5: They were there for 15 years, my dad for 17, and they came back the year before I was born.
6: And where were you born?
5: I was born in the UK. I was born near Keynsham. Well, I grew up in Keynsham for the first few years of my life, and then we moved to Berkshire.
6: Now, you're married to a church leader.
5: Yes.
6: And where's the church?
5: We live on the outskirts of York in the northeast of England. And for the last, well, we've lived there nearly 17 years, but for the last 12 of those, Al has been vicar of a little church called St. Thomas's, or a growing church called St. Thomas's. And over the past few years, a little church called St. Wolstan's as well. So two small but growing churches, just being Jesus to the local community.
6: Oh, Lucy, I love that. Just being Jesus to the local community. But I like the fact, small but growing.
5: Yeah.
6: Which
5: very
6: is
5: important.
6: Great. You and Al have got four children.
5: Yes.
6: And you say two by birth and two by adoption.
5: Yes.
6: So tell us the backstory there.
5: So we had always thought that if we couldn't have children, adoption would be like our plan B.
6: What? So you had that conversation early on.
5: Yeah. Yeah. Well, I think even on marriage prep, because I remember answering this very blunt questionnaire on our marriage prep courses about how many children you want, when do you want them, who's going to look after them, how are you going to have children, what will you do if you can't have children, all this kind of thing. And we both had to answer this questionnaire. It was very blunt, really, very direct. So we had these conversations very early on in our marriage, even in engagement. So we both knew that adoption was for us if we couldn't have birth children. But in my heart, secretly, I was really fearful of adoption. I didn't want to adopt. If I'm totally honest, I wanted birth children and I was worried about adoption. I was worried we wouldn't be able to have birth children. And God was very gracious to me, even though my thinking, I think, at that time was out of kilter with his heart for adoption. He was very gracious to me where I was, and we were able to have birth children. We had our eldest, who's now 16, our son, and we had our daughter, who's now 14. And it was when I was feeding our daughter up in the night in the first few weeks and months of her birth that I came upon the blog of an old friend. And this friend and her husband had felt the call to adoption before they had birth children. And they'd adopted a little boy. And as I read her blog, I felt what can only be described as envy, sort of real jealousy almost, as to kind of her lifestyle and the fact she'd adopted. And I realised that what God was stirring in me was a fresh heart for adoption. I said to him, okay, God, if you're calling me to adoption, you've got to call Al too. It can't just be coming through me. So please will you call him independently? I don't want to have to be the one to kind of push him into this. I don't think that would be right. And sure enough, within a few days of praying that prayer, I came down the stairs one morning and Al pointed out an article he'd been reading in the news that morning about adoption that had caught his eye and about the low number of children who were being adopted in the UK and how we could do something about that. And so from then on, even though our daughter was still just a few months old, we were able to start talking about adoption. We obviously had to wait a little bit of time because they were young. In that time, my husband changed job as well and we started at the church we're at now, so he needed to kind of get his feet into that job first. But then at the end of 2015, we adopted our one-year-old twin boys.
6: Twin boys. So you went from two to four.
5: Yes.
6: Well, how was that, adjusting from two to four?
5: It was crazy. And I look back at it and I think, who in their right mind let us do that? Our birth children were 6 and 4 and our twins were 1. And, you know, when you have one-year-old twins, your 6 and 4-year-old feels so grown up. But I look back and think, they weren't at all. 6 and 4 is no age at all. And so it was incredibly hard work. I remember I couldn't take all four of them anywhere on my own. That lasted maybe a year or so. The twins weren't walking. My four-year-old still had to be watched. My six-year-old still had to be watched. So I remember if I wanted to go out with all four of them, I had to have a friend with me, or else I had to leave a couple at home and just take a couple out. So I had to wait till Al was around. So it was really challenging and yet so beautiful and so wonderful to feel like this is our little family, and it's crazy and it's busy and it's messy and it's the house is an absolute tiff. And yet I look back on those days with a lot of fondness, that in the kind of bleariness, I suppose,
6: yes,
5: and the sleep deprivation, that was our little family. And it's 10 years on now,
6: yeah,
5: and we have 16, 14 and 11 year olds. And yet that was the start of our little family as God had designed it.
6: You have a heart for family. And your ministry is all about family. What do you call your ministry?
5: It's called The Hope-Filled Family.
6: How did you come up with that title?
5: So that wasn't the first title. For years I blogged and I called myself Desert Mum because it was a comment a friend had made to me about how when you become a parent as a Christian, it feels like a spiritual desert because all the ways that you had of connecting with God before your baby came along suddenly become really difficult. You know, it's hard to be in a whole church service without having it interrupted by nappy changes and feeds and creche and all the rest of it. It's hard to be part of a midweek evening group. It's hard to have a quiet time because your time is not your own anymore and it's not very quiet. So you can connect with God, but your methods of doing so have to change and adapt to the new season. For most of us anyway, that was my experience, that was hers. And so I called it Desert Mum, because it was my accountability, my statement of saying, God, I want my faith to grow in this season. I don't just want it to stagnate. So I was Desert Mum for many years. And then it became apparent that Firstly, it's very anglicised because mum, spelled M-U-M, it's an English spelling.
6: Sure.
5: So it wasn't necessarily very kind of inclusive to those around the world who might spell it a different way. Secondly, I was attracting dads and grandparents and all those who care for children and young people. I didn't want to just be mum anymore. And thirdly, it just sounded quite negative, and it described me at the start of that journey, but it wasn't describing me anymore. I wanted something that was more positive. And I sat there with a notepad, as you do, for ages, just trying to write down different words, different names, possible, you know, terrible ideas, as you do when you're trying to name something.
6: Brainstorm.
5: Oh, it was terrible. And I wanted something that was optimistic and positive, but not something that felt glib. I didn't want any sense that we are the perfect Christian family, follow us, because we're very much not, you know, and that I've always been very honest about that from the start. And I landed on hope because we're imperfect, we're flawed, we're messy, yes. We shout at each other, we don't get things right as parents, and yet we have hope that Jesus is working in our midst, even through our flaws. Jesus's grace is being poured out on our family and can be poured out on other families. So we are the hope-filled family. And our logo, my wonderful graphic designer friend designed the logo, and it's a very optimistic looking kind of, it's meant to be like a sunrise.
6: Yes.
5: But there are six little kind of spokes, I suppose, coming out of the sun, two bigger ones, which is meant to be me and my husband, and then four smaller ones for the kids. Although these days, two of my children are taller than me, so maybe it needs adaptation, but that's how the logo came to be as well.
6: Beautiful. And the heart of your ministry, Lucy, what is it?
5: So the heart of it really is to help busy, normal 21st century families encounter Jesus in their homes.
6: Yes.
5: And to make it easy for parents to share faith with their children. So part of what I do is provide easy, bite-sized devotional resources that parents and carers can use with their children. Because it's so hard to read the Bible with our children. You know, my mum was brilliant at reading the Bible with me very regularly as I was growing up. And yet I still struggle with my kids. But some of the people I'm in touch with, they didn't grow up in Christian families. They don't have a model for what it looks like to disciple your children as a parent, or else they grew up in Christian homes where faith wasn't talked about in the home,
6: yes.
5: Or it was talked about in a way that was negative or possibly hurtful or destructive. So it's trying to just gather alongside parents, carers, grandparents, anyone who longs for a child in their life to come to know Jesus, and to give them resources that help them do that in a really easy, really short, kind of bite-sized, easy way. So that's the heart of it. But I also really want to encourage parents, carers themselves, because it's hard being a parent, right?
6: Very hard being a parent.
5: And it's hard being a Christian.
6: And it is hard being a Christian.
5: So if I can offer something to encourage, something to bring hope, then that's what I long to do. And I send out Friday night emails, 7 o'clock every Friday, UK time, just to encourage Christian parents and carers and grandparents, you know, give them something to sort of lift their week, gather their, whatever's happened that week, to gather their thoughts towards Jesus, to look towards him and to prepare for the weekend and just, yeah, offer a little bit of gratitude, I suppose, for what God's doing in their lives.
6: When our son Michael was getting married, I was walking with him to the church. And as we're walking, I said, oh, Michael, I know that you're very disappointed with mum and I, because our three boys all told us at various times growing up, we were the worst parents in the whole world.
5: Yep.
6: So I said to him, well, Michael, I said, you know, mum and I, we're broken people, you know, and we've done the best that we can. I tapped him on the shoulder and I said, well, Michael, good luck to you. And I remember when his son, our grandson, you know, was having a tantrum in public, Killy and I just looked at each other and thought, let's just see.
5: Yeah, yeah.
6: It isn't easy, is it?
5: It's not easy. And I think one thing, reflecting on how my parents raised me, one thing I'm really grateful to is they're not perfect people. And there are lots of things I could probably list, you know, things that they maybe where they weren't helpful or didn't do things right. But they were really aware of that.
6: Yeah.
5: They were really aware of that. And they just, my mum, I think, got out the way so that I could meet Jesus.
6: Wow.
5: She introduced me to Jesus in a way that sort of allowed her to step back and say, like, I'm not perfect, but he is. And he's who you want to build your life on, not me and dad. And I'm really grateful to my parents. You know, they're wonderful people, done so many things right. I don't want to be negative about them.
6: Sure.
5: But I think the problem with a lot of us parents today, even Christian parents, we put a lot of pressure on ourselves to be perfect parents, to be everything for our children, to give them the childhood that we never had, or maybe the childhood we did have if it was a wonderful childhood. But then our children learn to rely on us and not on Jesus. And I think the best thing we can do as parents is just to say, look, I get things wrong. I forget things. I let you down. I shout. I do things that I shouldn't do because I'm flawed and I'm still working on these things with God. But here's Jesus. He's your friend who will never let you down. God's your father who will never let you down. And we want to be your parents. We're always here for you. We love you. We want to support you. But he's the one you need to rely on even more than you rely on us. And I think if we can do that as parents, if we can get out of the way and introduce our children to Jesus, then they're going to have a much better chance of real joy and lasting peace in their adult lives.
6: What advice would you give, Lucy, in how, what are your tips, top tips in raising children without raising your blood pressure?
5: It's hard, isn't it? Because also I realise that we're all different dispositions, and my husband and I are naturally fairly kind of on a level people. So, you know, we might naturally be like this whether or not we were Christians, I don't know. But I think that being Christians certainly gives us a peace that we wouldn't have if we weren't. Yes. So for parents who might be more naturally inclined to worry and stress about their children, it really comes down to prayer, I think. Prayer and just like throwing your kids onto God at every opportunity.
6: Yeah.
5: It's just a really hard job. And if you think too much about parenting, it becomes impossible. Like, how could I ever do this? How has God entrusted me with these humans?
6: Yes.
5: How can this be? And yet we only do it in his strength. So I would say pray for your kids, pray for you as a parent, get other people praying for you. And at every opportunity, show your kids how to do life with God. Whatever is stressing them out, whatever they're struggling with, it's a hard time at school, it's a hard time with their work, it's a hard time with friends, maybe it's a hard time with your church, whatever it is, let's take that to God. Let's process that with God together. The Psalms are full of people calling out to God in all sorts of situations. I was reading the end of Jonah this morning, where Jonah is so angry with God. Yeah. And in fact, for some reason, my Bible Gateway is defaulting to the Message version at the moment. And the first verse is brilliant. It just says, Jonah was furious. He shouted at God. You know, I can't remember. This is a paraphrase. But, you know, it really brought home the intensity of that situation. You know, how are we teaching our children that they can shout at God, that they can be furious at God? God can take that. Are we telling them that they can take their sadness to God, that they can take their frustrations or their sense of isolation or loneliness, they can take that to God? Or are we teaching them that God only really wants them to be happy and joyful all the time and isn't interested in them if they're not?
6: So, so true. What advice would you give, say, to parents, Lucy, you know, who are really struggling with rebellious children, you know, prodigal type of children?
5: Yeah.
6: How do you survive that as parents, that season of life?
5: I think that is really challenging. Having teenagers myself, I see it, and it's an extra kind of stress. You know, you think having toddlers is stressful, where you have to watch them all the time to make sure they don't, you know, get into the knife drawer or whatever. Having teenagers is a different kind of stress. And I think there's two types of rebellion. I think there's a spiritual rebellion and a sort of lifestyle rebellion. And I think it's good to separate the two because they're not always the same. I think my lifestyle rebelled when I was a teenager, but my relationship with Jesus didn't.
6: Yeah.
5: And sometimes it's the other way around. Sometimes a child isn't rebellious. Actually, my husband had this experience. He wasn't a rebellious teenager, but he did rebel against God. He came to faith at 19. So We showed a different kind of rebellion in our teenage years. So it's good sometimes to separate the two so you know what you're dealing with. And then again, I think prayer, and support. Like, yeah. You need support. If your kids are going through that, that's stressful. You know, who do you have in your church community who will gather around you, who will pray for you, who will listen to you? Is there someone you can meet up with for a coffee? Do you have a small group, a couple of trusted friends? It could be older people in the congregation, maybe someone who's been through that with their own child. That's the beauty of church family. You'll probably in any church family find a small group, a couple of trusted friends. It could be older people in the congregation, maybe someone who's been through that with their own child. That's the beauty of church family.

0: that child. So God will give you everything you need to parent that child in that season. He'll give you the stamina, the resilience, the strength, whatever you need to do in that season, he'll give that to you. Keep praying for them. Don't give up. You know, it takes some people many, many decades to come back to Jesus if they're rebelling against Jesus. And some of us just need to kind of go out and try different things before we realise that Jesus is the only source of fulfilment, you know. And it's hard when you haven't done that yourself as a teenager and you see your teens going through that, really hard.
1: It is.
0: But keep praying, don't give up, and get your support network around you who are praying for you and praying for your teen.
1: Now, you've mentioned a couple of times about introducing, you know, our children to Jesus. Mm. And what advice would you give? Because it is difficult, isn't it, introducing them to Jesus when often in a Christian environment or a Christian home, they get so much of Jesus, but don't always get Jesus.
0: Yes, yeah. I know. I mean, it can go different ways. You know, I think we might be surprised that maybe in some kind of church-going homes, there's not a lot of Jesus mentioned. So I think that's one thing, you know, right from when your kids are born or toddlers, you know, have you got some nice kind of picture books in the house that start to tell some stories of Jesus? You know, it's as simple as that. And if we don't think about it, we might fill our homes with Julia Donaldson, who's brilliant, by the way, and not have any children's Bibles, yes, or any sort of Bible stories. And there's so many amazing ones out there now. You know, I've got a whole section on my website where you can search for by age and type of book and get to some amazing children's books. So much good stuff.
1: And I think Bibles as well. Bibles. You're very good at encouraging.
0: Yeah.
1: Choosing the right Bible for your child.
0: Absolutely. We've reviewed hundreds of books for kids and families over the last 10 years. So if you ever want to know what's out there, then come to the Hopefield family, go to book reviews, and you can filter down by whatever you're looking for. It's really good. But, you know, you're right. You can be, your house can be full of Christian books and your kids may not actually meet Jesus. So how do you do that? Encouraging a relationship with Jesus for your child, encouraging them to chat to Jesus. I love the Ministry of Parenting for Faith.
1: Yeah.
0: I'm a big fan. I used to work for them for a couple of years, but I was a big fan before I did. And they have this amazing tool, Chat and Catch, where they just teach kids to chat very naturally to God about anything. They use the word chat, not pray, because kids know how to chat.
1: Yes.
0: It's something they do already. So it's easy. And you don't have to say thank you, please, sorry. You can say to God, you know, oh, I'm really excited because I'm going to go for ice cream today. Or, you know, I'm a bit scared because I got a maths test. You don't have to say, please help me with the maths test, or thank you for this ice cream. You can just chat naturally like you would to a friend.
1: Yeah, chat.
0: Yeah, so chat's great. And then this idea of catching, because children learn to catch a ball and they know that that's a process. You know, they can't catch a ball to begin with, but they gradually get better the more they practice. If we talk to children about listening to God or hearing from God, they will take that very literally and think there's going to be an audible voice. When we talk about catching, we're being a bit more holistic, because that's actually what we mean, isn't it, as adult Christians?
1: Sure.
0: You know, how does God speak to us? Sometimes he puts a Bible verse or a picture or a thought into our heads, which we know didn't come from us. Sometimes he speaks to us through other people. Sometimes he speaks through a dream or a vision. Sometimes he speaks just in how we feel, you know, a sense in our heart or maybe prickly skin or something. You know, he'll speak in some way. So when we talk about catching from God, we're teaching our children to give God a little bit of space and to practice catching what he's dropping into our minds at any one time. So it's a skill. And if we don't catch from God, that's okay. It doesn't mean he's not talking. It just means it takes a little bit of practice to do that. And so I think if we can develop that chat and catch idea from young, then our children know there is that expectation, firstly, that God wants to hear from us, and secondly, that he wants to speak to us back as well. It's really important.
1: Definitely. I was looking at your website yesterday, Lucy, and I was amazed at how many resources you have. You've got so many great resources to encourage children, to encourage parents. And I've got some of your resources here, which honestly, beautifully produced books. And could you tell us what they are?
0: Yeah, sure. This is Be Still, 30 Devotions for Those Who Feel Anything But. And it does what it says on the tin. It's a 30-day devotional, although most people don't go through it in 30 days.
1: Sure.
0: They take a lot longer over it. And this very much came out of a personal journey where I wanted to know what God meant by be still in the Bible, which I know is relevant for every season in the 21st century. where none of us are living still lives.

0: even doing the bare minimum, I feel like I'm running to keep up. So how can we know God's stillness? So if you're interested in that, that is what that is. It's a devotional to help people find the stillness of God in their busyness.
1: Yeah.
0: So that's really to encourage kind of, well, anyone, it's not just for parents and carers, but anyone who feels busy. People in their 20s have enjoyed that, people in their 80s have enjoyed that, a whole range. This is the Busy Family Devotional. This is 52 short devotions from Genesis to Revelation, because I felt that children knew, church children often know kind of the basic stories, but they don't always know the whole Bible.
1: No.
0: And so there's a few stories in here that are less well known. For example, Hagar, love the story of the women of the Bible, as I'll share in a minute. And a lot of the family devotionals I'd reviewed with my family were really long. They took forever. They felt like school. My children disengaged. It felt like homework to them. There were about 10 questions, lots of stuff I had to read out to my children. It honestly just went on forever. We didn't finish it. We rarely finished them. So I wanted to do something that was really, again, really bite-sized. So it's just got a little bit of Bible to read. You can read that in a children's Bible. It's got a short context which links the previous story to this one. And then a couple of questions. If they want to do something with their hands, they've got something to colour while you're reading. And then a prayer idea and a memory verse, if you'd like to memorise memory verses. You don't have to do every week, but it's designed to get families through the year.
1: It's designed to engage.
0: Yeah.
1: I know. Could you leave us with one little thought with hope to encourage us all?
0: I think I would just go back to, you are the person God has entrusted to raise your children, whether they've come by birth, adoption, whether they're stepchildren, maybe you're raising your grandchildren, but those are the children God has entrusted you to raise, and he is going to equip you. You're the right person to be in that role, even if it doesn't feel like it at the time, and he will equip you. He will give you everything you need. You just need to walk in his paths and be obedient to his call, and he will give you everything you need to parent that child well.
1: Lucy, thank you. Thank you for joining us on Facing the Canon.
0: Thank you for having me. It's been great.
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Amy to Olivia Lane, The Gospel on Australia's Vision Christian Radio. And you know, we here at Vision Christian Media are certainly offering a vast array of opportunities where you can listen, you can read, you can watch, you can interact with the gospel of Jesus Christ. Here is Anne Wilson now, country Christian artist, with her song God's Story for this Sunday night. You're with Karen. Happy Sunday.

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A Danny Gokey song, Stand in Faith. Meredith Andrews before that on Vision with her song Open Up the Heavens. And in about 10-15 minutes time, we're going to hear Dr. Charles Stanley, his In Touch program tonight. He asked the question, can you consistently choose between right and wrong? Maybe it's time to assess your insight as we continue this series on 1 and 2 Samuel. It's called The True Test of Character. Coming soon, but a song now from Ellie Holcomb.

There is no end to what its power can do. So let it go and be amazed by what you see through eyes of grace. 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

0: Brandon Heath, Ryan Ellis, highly favoured here on Vision. It's about 3 minutes after 10 p.m. in the East, so a shout out to all of our listeners listening on digital radio, DAB+, whether you're in Brisbane, Sydney, Melbourne, Hobart. It's so good to help keep you company this evening. What's your favourite colour? What is your favourite colour? I love blue. I love green and the nature kind of colours. But I would say my favourite colour is yellow. Definitely a favourite colour. One of my first cars, probably my second car it would have been, was just this lime green little yellow Suzuki hatch. I loved my little yellow car. It definitely stood out. And I guess I loved it because it just felt so positive getting into it. Joy, happiness, often linked with sunshine, warmth and optimism. And yellow just symbolizing new beginnings, encouragement, eye-catching, bright, associated even with fresh ideas, creative. There you go. I love yellow. Relationally, symbolically, some say yellow is a warm, welcoming colour, noting friendship and connection, inviting, inclusive, hospitality-wise, encouragement. It's an uplifting colour, an emotionally supportive colour. Well, I love the colour yellow. For all those reasons, we just tend to go together. Just curious, what's your colour? How does it reflect your character? We're about to hear about character because Dr. Charles Stanley, his program this evening is called The True Test of Character. Can you consistently choose between right and wrong? Let's assess our insights as we continue the series on 1 and 2 Samuel next, in touch with Dr. Charles Stanley and his program, The True Test of Character, here on Vision.
1: Would you agree that the world is changing fast? Phil Edwards here, CEO of Vision. That pace of change has many Australians searching for meaning and hope as the world proves daily it just can't satisfy. They're looking for voices that are calm, credible and grounded. Voices that don't shout, but gently guide. That's the role Vision plays across Australia and beyond. We're a catalyst for truth discovery, showing the way to Jesus. 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And I have some great news to share. 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Vision's 38-year history is full of faith steps like this, and it's happened through partnership, believers stepping out together, knowing God is faithful to provide.

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2: 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That's Acts chapter 4, verse 32.
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3: One thing about David, somehow he never forgot people who were kind to him. If somebody did him a favor, he never forgot it. And if there's ever a man in the Bible that could be said of him, he is a man of steel and velvet, David is the man. Steel as a warrior, velvet and tender and compassionate as a man in his relationship to other people.
4: A crisis reveals a lot, especially about what we say we believe. In today's edition of In Touch, the teaching ministry of Dr. Charles Stanley reminds us that admirable character isn't suddenly forged in extreme situations. No, it's carefully crafted every day as we wisely choose between right and wrong. The first 10 chapters of 2 Samuel provide the basis for today's study of the true test of character. Let's join Dr. Stanley now for his message.
3: 2 Samuel chapter 1. And if I should ask you, what is the true test of a person's character? Is it what they do in the midst of a crisis, or how they respond to life's situations continuously? That is, not on a once in a time of crisis kind of response, but the true test of character is how we respond generally and continuously in little areas of life as well as the major ones. So that's what I want to talk about tonight, and that is the true test of character. And what I want us to do, now this sounds like it'll take us a long time, but it won't. I want us to go through the chapters up until David has a moral relapse in his life. So I want us to go up through the 10th chapter, and I'm going to do it in a way that if you'll follow me, it will not take us a long time, and I want to show you something about him as a man, and yet I want you to get the sweep of what's happening in these first 10 chapters. If you recall in 1 Samuel, we took a 10-year period of his life or thereabout when we were talking about what is God up to in David's life, and we saw his relationship to Saul is running continuously and what God was saying to him. So in these chapters, I want you to see the character of the man. So I want us to begin in chapter 1, and if you'll just follow me as I refer to some passages and let me show you what's happening. If you recall that now before, in the 31st chapter, Saul was killed in battle or died in battle, and also his son Jonathan. Well, the first chapter here begins with the fact that a man came out of that battle and came and found David. And he said in the 4th verse that the people have fled from the battle. Many of the people also have fallen and dead, and Saul and Jonathan, his son, are dead also. And so David said to him, well, how did you know that they're dead? So here's the story he told him. He said he found Saul wounded, having fallen upon his own sword, did not want to be slain by the Philistines, and so he asked this young man to kill him. And so he said in the 9th verse that there was anguish upon him because his life was yet whole. That is, he was still alive, though he was wounded. So the man said, I took the crown that was on his head and the bracelet and brought him to you after I killed him. Well, he didn't know David. So the Bible says that David took his clothes and rent them, and also with his men. And the next part of this passage says that David in verse 17 lamented with this lamentation over Saul and over Jonathan, his son. Now listen, as I went through these 10 chapters, almost every one of 50 main primary character qualities are found in David's life. Now, I don't have time to go through all 50 of them, so I'm just going to pick out some as we go through here, because what I want you to see, listen, I want you to see beyond David's actions and see David's heart. Because for the 10 years before this, all he's doing is fighting and running and trying to save his life. And in these 10 chapters, there is war, there is conflict, there is a civil war, all kinds of things happening. But I want you to find and listen and hear and feel the man's heart about which the scripture says he's a man after God's own heart. I want you to notice in verse 17, it says, and David lamented with this lamentation over Saul and over Jonathan, his son. And I can understand, and you can, why he could be so sorrowful over Jonathan. But how would he be so sorrowful over a man who for 10 long years did everything in his human power to kill him? I'll tell you why. Because one of the character qualities found in David was that he was a very forgiving man. And that's found all the way through these 10 chapters. Very forgiving. And here's a beautiful example of David's forgiving spirit. He says in verse 19, the beauty of Israel is slain upon the high places. How the mighty falling. And he says this about a man who tried to kill him for 10 long years. And all the way through this passage, verse 23, Saul and Jonathan were lovely and pleasant in their lives. And in their death, they were not divided. They were swifter than eagles. They were stronger than lions. He's saying this about a man who tried to kill him. Every way possibly tried to take his life. And he says again in verse 25, how are the mighty fallen in the midst of the battle? Old Jonathan, thou wast slain in thine high places. I am distressed for thee. Here is a man of a forgiving spirit. Chapter 2. So naturally, Saul being killed, David knew that God had anointed him as the king. So notice, if you will, what he says. It came to pass after this that David inquired of the Lord, saying, shall I go up into any of the cities of Judah? And the Lord said unto him, go up. And David said, whither shall I go up? And he said, unto Hebron. Now listen. Here is a beautiful example, again, of a beautiful character quality in him. Not only was he forgiving, but he was very cautious. He knew that God had anointed him king. He got on his knees. He said, Lord, shall I go up to any of the cities of Judah or shall I not? He waited for God, being very cautious that he followed the mind of God. Now, in today's world, when an opening comes in business, the aggressive man wants to rush in and take it before somebody gets it. A man of character says, Lord, what wilt thou have me to do? And I want you to notice it took him 7 long years after Saul's death to become the king over all of Israel. But he was a very cautious man. So if you'll notice down in verse 8, but Abner, now Joab and Abner are the two generals. Joab, who's the commander for David's army, Abner, the commander for Saul's army. So Saul's dead, of course, and so Abner takes Saul's son, Ish-bosheth, the son of Saul, brought him over to Mahanaim, and so they crowned him king over the rest of the tribes. So now, of course, you know what's going to happen. We've got two kings in Israel. One over the major tribes, the vast majority, one over the tribe of Judah. So naturally, you can expect civil war to set in. Now, what happens here in the rest of that chapter is that Joab and Abner have a little contest. They get some of the soldiers out of both armies and they put them together to see who's the strongest. And Joab, who is David's general, they just wipe out Abner's crowd and sets them to flee. And one of the things that happens is that Joab's brother is killed in the fight. Not that fight, but he's chasing Abner. And Abner tells him, he says, don't chase me. He didn't really want to kill Joab's brother. But they fought and he killed him, which later cost Abner his life. Well, what happens is that Abner returns to Hebron, and so Joab and Abner, the two commanding generals, now they begin to talk. So Joab said, look, I want you to come up here quietly and let's talk. And when he did, he killed Abner, which meant that this destroyed Saul's general and now Ishbosheth's general, who was the commander of all of his army. Now I want you to notice again David's response. How he responded when Saul, his enemy, died. How he responded now when Abner, who had fought against him before, but now has come to say, I'm willing to bring the armies of Ishbosheth. I'm ready to turn Israel over to you. The scripture says that when he found out that Joab now, who is his general and whom he loves dearly, has fought with him. He's found out that Joab has killed Abner. Instead of being glad, the Bible says, he is in great distress. And look what happens. Look in verse 31. And David said to Joab and to all the people that were with him, rend your clothes, gird you with sackcloth, and mourn before Abner. And King David himself followed the bear, or the casket there, and they buried Abner in Hebron, and the king lifted up his voice and wept at the grave of Abner, and all the people wept. The interesting thing about David, somehow there is a compassion about him that is evident at every turn. And here is one of those character qualities of compassion. Here's a man he'd fought against, a man who was his enemy. But here he is slain, and the scripture says that David lamented over Abner and said, "Died Abner as a fool died." Move on down to 38. "And the king said unto his servants, Know ye not that there is a prince and a great man fallen this day in Israel?" And here's another character quality of David. He had great respect for men who were skilled and gifted in whatever area they had as a responsibility. He says, "A prince and a great man has fallen this day." Well, chapter 5, what happens? Everybody comes and they decide the time has come. And so if you'll notice in verse 3, the latter part says, "They anointed David king over all of Israel." So here he is now. He's become the king. David was 30 years of old when he began to reign, and he reigned 40 years. Now listen, there are several things not many people can stand. One of them is power. There are not many folks who can stand power and prestige and honor and position. It goes to their head and absolutely destroys them. And how many people has God offered opportunities of position and prominence, prestige and wealth and all the rest, only to end up on the shelf because they didn't know how to handle it? But here is David in his humility saying, "God's done all this." And as a result of that same chapter, verse 17, "When the Philistines heard that they had anointed king," man, they began to get all the troops together. "The Philistines also came and spread themselves in the valley of Rephaim. David inquired of the Lord, saying, Shall I go up to the Philistines? Wilt thou deliver them into mine hand? The Lord said to David, Go up, for I will doubtless deliver the Philistines into thine hand." David was a man of prayer. And I'll tell you, if he learned anything, David knew how to talk to God. Now, he was a man diligently beseeching the Lord's guidance. That's why he was a man after God's own heart. That's why he was a man of great character. He listened to God. He didn't say, "Well, if we've been successful here, we're going to be successful. Don't have to ask God about that." Chapter 7. Well, here, if you notice, it came to pass when the king sat in his house that the Lord had given him rest round about from all of his enemies. I mean, through all of this now, he's been crowned king, and he's whipped the Philistines in two big battles, and so everybody started calming things down. The king said to Nathan, the prophet, and we'll hear more about him later, "See now, I dwell in a house of cedar, but the ark of God dwells within curtains." And here, I think, is a beautiful expression of his gratitude toward God. He said, "Look, I live in a house of cedar, and God's house dwells in curtains." And that's not right. Now, let me ask you something. I wish I knew how to tell you what I feel in my heart. Only God knows what I feel. I want so badly and so deep in my heart that you learn something. And I can't make you learn it. And I can't cram it down your throat. And I can't shove it into your mind. My deep, yearning, longing heart's desire is that not a one of you'd miss what God's got. Well, David had a real grateful heart. And here is his reverence before God and his honor of the Lord. Reverence before God. Here's this mighty man. As a warrior, he's absolutely matchless. And if there's ever a man in the Bible that could be said of him, he is a man of steel and velvet, David is the man. Steel as a warrior, velvet and tender and compassionate as a man in his relationship to other people. So he sat before the Lord in chapter 8. Is just one long chapter of David's continuous victory. Look, if you will. Chapter 8 says, "And after this, it came to pass that David smote the Philistines and subdued them." Move on down to verse 2. He smote Moab. Verse 3, smote also Hadadezer, the son of Rahab, and so forth. Verse 4, he took from him 1,000 chariots and 700 horsemen, 20,000 footmen. And David hewed all the chariot horses, but reserved all of them for 100 chariots. Verse 5, David slew the Syrians, 22,000 men. Verse 15, and David reigned over all Israel, and David executed judgment and justice unto all his people. Now listen now, watch this. Years have gone by now since Saul died. But here is the sensitivity of a great man. Chapter 9 says, and David said, is there yet any that is left of the house of Saul that I may show him kindness, activity of a great man? Chapter 9 says, and David said, is there yet any that is left of the house of

All this time has gone by, and he says to one of his servants one day, he said, by the way, is there any trace of anybody left of Saul's family that I'm not aware of? Then I may show him kindness for Jonathan's sake. There's that loyalty. Look in verse 2. And there was of the house of Saul a servant whose name was Ziba. And when they had called him unto David, the king said to him, are you Ziba? And he said, thy servant is he. The king said, is there not yet any of the house of Saul that I may show the kindness of God unto him? Now, isn't that beautiful? He says, I want to show him the kindness of God. Jonathan hath yet a son which is lame on his feet. And he says he's over at Lodibar. And so you remember the story that he went and he brought him. And here's what he said. He said in verse 11, he says, he'll be like one of my sons. He never forgot Saul. He never forgot Jonathan. He says, is there anybody left of the house of Saul? And Saul's grandson, Jonathan's son, was left. And he says, he'll eat at my table. Now, up until this time in the life of David, here he is, a man after God's own heart. All through the turmoil and the trial, here he is with his beautiful character. But if you recall in the first part of this book of 2 Samuel, what he said when he talked about Saul and Jonathan, he said in verse 25, how are the mighty fallen? Listen, how are the mighty fallen? Here he is now, king over Israel, one victory after the other. Down in the valley, God sifting him and pruning him and getting him ready to be a king. And here he is now, having succeeded as the king of the whole nation of Israel. And all you see in him, mighty man of valor, mighty man of war, military genius, never having really lost the battle. He really won ultimately every single time. And now, the next event in his life proves that no man is beyond falling. And I believe God has some lessons for us in chapter 11, just like he has in these previous chapters. So would you stand? Let's pray together. Father, so often we judge people by the world's standards, and we place upon them qualities that don't belong to them because we only see them in decisions that seem to be evident of their greatness. When you see how man lives every day, what we are when we're all alone, what we are in our heart, you see us as we are when everything is going our way and when things not going our way. So you see us as we really are. You know the true character of every one of us, our faults, our failures, our strengths, our weaknesses. And Father, we thank you for the life of David, a beautiful example of growing, of trusting, of meekness, of humility, of patience, of love, of kindness, of generosity, of loyalty. So many qualities of courage, of faith, how you worked so beautifully in his life. And we thank you for giving his life as an example. You didn't hold anything back when you described the lives of these men. You showed them as they were in order to motivate us and help us to see what you are able to work out in our life, and also to see them, to see ourselves as we look into their life. We see a mirror. Some things we may see of ourselves that we like and some things we may not like. But Father, we do pray this evening that you may so work in our hearts that you could say of us, as you said, of David, a man, a woman, after God's own heart. And we want that kind of life relationship with you. And Father, I pray for somebody here this evening whose life is full of conflict, turmoil, a civil war going on the inside all the time, defending themselves, fighting against their greed, their covetousness, their bitterness, their resentment, their disappointments, their guilt, their frustrations, their anxieties, a life loaded with fear, or maybe proud, self-sufficient, egotistical about their possessions or their acclaim or their prominence. Help them to see all of that's just like mud from your perspective.
You want their life.

0: to shine. You want their life to reflect your life, and before that can happen, there has to be inner surgery by the Holy Spirit, exposing the true wickedness of their heart, their rebellious spirit toward you, and willingness for you to forgive and to cleanse and to set their heart right before you. And then, Father, how many people tonight are described in their hearts like we saw in this passage? We saw two kingdoms, two kings, David, Ishbosheth. And as long as there were two, there was civil war. When only one became the king, there was peace. And Father, we know in our hearts, as long as self sits on the throne and the Spirit of God desires to sit there, there is conflict and civil war. Only when we give up one and yield everything to the Spirit of the Lord is there peace in our heart. And it's my prayer that somebody tonight would be willing to say, Lord, giving up all my old ways, yielding everything to you, want to give up the civil war in my life. I want Jesus Christ to be the reigning King in my life beginning tonight. We'll praise you for it, Father, in Jesus' name. Amen.
1: 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If you believe heaven is real, does your life show it? With some points for believers to consider, here's a moment with Charles Stanley.
0: Isn't it absurd to even think about our being selfish or stingy or failing to sacrifice something when you and I are going to spend eternity in the house of God, made by God Himself forever and ever and ever? I want to tell you something, friend. When you and I stand before God, the Bible says in Revelation that He's going to wipe all tears from our eyes. You know why we're going to weep? We're going to be ashamed and sorrowful over our little thinking, our selfish thinking, our greed, our littleness. When we look back on earth and see all the times we held so tightly to what belonged to us when we should have been giving it to God, and God says, now here's eternity, and you can just enjoy it, time without end. Now, my friend, I don't know about you, but there's no way in the world for me to justify go to sleep at night with a clear conscience and telling God that I can't afford to give Him this and I can't afford to give Him that, when He says, I am going to prepare a place for you. And if I go and prepare a place for you, I'm coming again to receive you to myself, that where I am, we are going to be forever. Now, the problem is, we read that, but we say, I believe that. But we don't picture ourselves and feel ourselves in the presence of God forever. That's the way it's going to be. You see, this isn't it. Then why act like it is? There's no point holding to ourselves when God wants us to give and give and give. Not only is He going to bless us here, but He says, I have not seen nor ear heard, not only presently, but in the future, what God's prepared for us.
1: 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Tell us what you learned. Next week on In Touch, how much focused attention do you give to God? As our study of 2 Samuel continues, we'll hear about David's habit of sitting before the Lord. That's coming soon on In Touch, the teaching ministry of Dr. Charles Stanley. 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

Phil Wickham and Crowder on Vision. It really is Amazing Grace. Hey, I've got some trivia for you. Oh, it's, you know, actual real events that have taken place this weekend in history. Some firsts and some lasts. So stick with me. Megan Woods is our next artist, then Jeremy Camp, and I'll come back soon and tell you what they are. Looking back this weekend in the past.

0: With the introduction of social media into our lives, everyone has become a broadcaster. Everyone likes to share their opinions and their point of view, and people like to discuss and argue over different topics. Whether it's online or face-to-face, we need to be careful about what we say. We need to be careful about the tone we use and the words we choose. They say that no one's ever argued anyone into becoming a Christian. And the Bible says we should let our conversation always be seasoned and full of grace. Always be ready to give an answer to everyone for the hope that we have in Christ Jesus. Author and speaker Carl Faze talks about the tone we use when we're having discussions. According to research, doctors who are less likely to get sued are the ones who speak in a calming tone and who spend a little bit more time with their patients. And doctors who are more likely to get sued are ones who speak abruptly and don't give time to their patients. The same applies to us when we're having a discussion. Let's remain calm. Let's speak positively. Let's not attack one another, but let's be guarded and rational in what we say. And maybe give a little bit more time to those we're talking with. There's a saying in Indigenous communities that we need to walk a while with someone before we really know them. I think that's one of the best ways we can be a witness for Christ. Walk a while with someone, be careful about the tone of your voice, and give them a little bit of extra time. I'm Matt Prater. For more, go to historymakersradio.com.
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0: Point of Grace, their song Stand, here on Vision. You know, this weekend, here are some firsts, and I'll also share even just one last. So this weekend, in the year 1891, if you're in Melbourne, the Royal Melbourne Golf Club was established. Maybe that's something that is meaningful for you. In the year 1611, I think this will be meaningful for all of us, the first edition of the King James Bible was published. 1611. How is that so? That's a very, very long time ago. Also, 1955, the Victor Lawn Mower patent was actually lodged by Mervyn Victor Richardson. It was developed in like 1952, and within a few years, guess what? He was a millionaire. Now, a couple of firsts there. Now, here's a last. It was this weekend in the year 2000 that Life magazine was printed for the final time. When I think of Life magazine, I think of a very special movie, which is a favourite in my family, The Secret Life of Walter Mitty. And it was all based around Walter as a photographer working for Life magazine and the magazine closing down. If you haven't seen it, oh, it's a doozy. I do like it a lot. And I think a favourite scene, because my oldest son is an avid downhill longboarder, longboarding, there's this incredible scene going down this remarkable mountain decline in Iceland. Quite dramatic, but yeah, it's a good story, a really good story. Aside from the skateboard, I recommend it. The Secret Life of Walter Mitty. Anyhow, we've got the word for today next. Great devotional, and it's all about embracing the whole counsel of God, which has nothing to do with what I just said. But hey, enjoy. Take it in. Coming next.
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3: Consider Acts 20 verse 27. I have not shunned to declare to you the whole counsel of God. More than 100 years ago, William Booth, the founder of the Salvation Army, spoke prophetically when he said, "The chief dangers which confront the coming century will be religion without the Holy Ghost, Christianity without Christ, forgiveness without repentance, salvation without regeneration, politics without God, heaven without hell." That's as true now as it was then. Paul exhorted the leaders of the Ephesian church to declare the whole counsel of God. He said, "Therefore take heed to yourselves and to all the flock among which the Holy Spirit has made you overseers, to shepherd the church of God, which he purchased with his own blood. For I know this, that after my departure, savage wolves will come in among you, not sparing the flock. Also from among yourselves, men will rise up, speaking perverse things, to draw away the disciples after themselves. Therefore, watch and remember that for 3 years I did not cease to warn everyone, night and day, with tears." On the eve of his execution, Paul handed the baton to his successor Timothy with these words, as recorded in 2 Timothy chapter 4. "Preach the word. Be ready in season and out of season. Convince, rebuke, exhort with all long-suffering and teaching. For the time will come when they will not endure sound doctrine. They will turn their ears away from the truth and be turned aside to fables. Be watchful. Fulfill your ministry." Remember to embrace the whole counsel of God. That's Vision's Word for Today.
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There's Zach Williams, the song Still on Australia's Vision Christian Radio, and we are still listening to Lamplighter Theatre, the series entitled Tip Lewis and His Lamp, coming your way. 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

0: 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You're with Karen one more hour before, I believe, Phil Dunk takes over the airwaves right through overnight until the Rise and Shine breakfast program kicks in very early tomorrow morning. So we're up to part four, Tip Lewis and his lamp on Lamplighter Theatre. Let's get into it now. 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
1: More words of life from the Bible. 1 Peter chapter 4 verses 8 to 10 says, "Above all, keep loving one another earnestly, since love covers a multitude of sins. Show hospitality to one another without grumbling. As each has received a gift, use it to serve one another as good stewards of God's varied grace." That's 1 Peter chapter 4, verses 8 to 10.
0: Visionathon. Vision

0: Well, hello there. It's good to have you back. You're always welcome here at Lamplighter Theatre. On our last visit...
1: I never wrote a composition in my life. I always stayed away from school on composition day. But I'm done with that now. What am I gonna do? My lamp. I wonder if I could find an acrostic in my Bible. But what'll the boys think?
2: Boys? I think we have a new scholar among us. Edward, I've been watching you, and I like what I see. You may take your place with the higher class starting tomorrow. We'll see if you can keep up. But...
3: Yes, sir. Thank you.
4: Look, Ma! Elephants coming down Main Street! Elephants! Oh, such pretty tassels! See, Tip?
3: Yeah, very spectacle, all right.
4: He's breathing out fire.
3: Whoa.
4: Look, Ma, look!
5: I see him.
4: And right behind him is all the circus folk dressed so shiny and bright. Oh, I wish I could go to the circus.
1: I don't have tickets, but maybe we can go stand outside the big top and listen to the music. We might be able to peek in and see some of the acts. I guess it'd mean no harm in that.
4: Oh, yes. Thank you, Tip. You're the best brother ever.

0: Ain't the music grand, Kitty?
1: I guess. But I can't see nothing. How about we go to Carnival Row? Looks like there's lots of stuff to do there.
0: No, it's best we don't. Carnival Row ain't a proper place for no one.
1: Ugh, but I'm bored.
0: Here, why don't I see if I can find us a better spot? Stay here, I'll be right back.
1: But I don't want to stay here.
0: Stop your whining.
1: I want to go to Carnival Row.
0: Whatever.
1: Ugh.
0: Can't hear you.
2: Then go.
1: Oh, you scared me.
2: I'm sorry. I was just walking by and couldn't help overhearing.
1: What of it?
2: Honey, you don't need to be upset with me. All I'm saying is that he can't be more wrong. I'm a carny, I would know. The Row is where you'll have the most fun.
1: Oh, I really want to go.
2: Then what you waiting for?
1: My brother. He said to...
2: Never you mind him. I'll wait here and tell him where you went. You go ahead and tell the man with the swords that Fanny sent you. He'll let you in for free.
1: Free? Oh, thank you. Thank you.

0: Come on! Hold your breath as the Highwire Man crosses blindfolded on a unicycle. See Damien the Brave place his head in the mouth of a man-eating lion. Hey, Kit, you got a ticket?
1: No, I was just...
0: I know what you're trying to do. No ticket, no looking. Beat it.
1: Sorry.
0: Just step right up and see the greatest show ever. Keep it moving, folks. Keep it moving.
1: I've seen so many people.
2: Tip Lewis, going to the circus?
1: Oh, Mr. Douglas. No, sir.
2: Oh, what's the matter? No money? Pity to get so near and not go in.
1: Oh, it's all right.
2: I'll tell you what. Ticketmaster, here's two bits. Let this boy in.
0: Yes, oh, sir. Come on, lad. No. This is your lucky day.
2: Go on with you, Tip. Enjoy.
0: Keep the line moving. Right this way, folks. Right this way. Come on in.
1: Hey, stop pushing. Wait. Whoa. Lions. I forgot about the lions. Look at them leap. This is swell.
3: Come on, come on, it's the amazing Zambini swallows. Not a one, not a two, but a three swords. Ladies and gentlemen,
4: whoa.
3: You do not want to
4: miss these. Oh, what fun! Candy floss games? Look at that mirror. Don't I look funny?
5: Oh, what a beautiful young lady you are.
4: Who? Me?
5: Of course. You look just like the sort of girl who could benefit from a visit to Madame Endora's tent.
4: Why is that?
5: Why? I can show you the future, my dear.
4: You can? How?
5: Come into my tent, my child, and I'll show you. Here, give me your hand. Come. Come.
1: Oh, wow. Oh, they're going to jump through a ring of fire. Whoa. Oh, how'd he get him to do that?
6: And now Leon the Great will perform the most dangerous and death-defying act of all. He will place his head in the mouth of the Great Cat.
1: Oh, wow. Incredible!
6: Leon the Great has turned the King of Beasts into a meek little kitty cat.
1: Wait a second. Kitty! Well, I forgot all about her. Hey, let me out. Let me out.
0: Hold on there, boy. What you running for? Steal something?
1: No, it's my sister. I gotta find her. Let me go.
0: All right. Go on.
1: Kitty! Kitty! Oh, why didn't I listen to the words? Avoid it. Pass not by it. Kitty!
7: You looking for your sister?
1: Yes. Do you know where she is?
7: Carnival Row.
1: Oh, I told her not to.
7: Last I saw, she was talking to a Madame Endora, the fortune teller.
1: Fortune teller? No.
7: She's in good hands.
1: Lord, forgive me. What have I done? Kitty, where is she?
5: Can I help you, young man?
1: Yes, I'm looking for the fortune teller.
5: I see my reputation precedes me. Madame Endora, at your service.
1: You? My sister, she came to you. Where is she?
5: Your sister? Yay tall, brown hair, about 12 years of age.
1: Yes, that's her.
5: I don't know where she is. But, with a small fee, I can look into the future and see where she may be.
1: Listen, lady, I ain't fooling around. I want my sister.
5: Let me see. Where did I put her?
1: Just get out of my way. Enough of this.
8: Listen, kid, I don't have your sister, like I said.
1: You're lying. She's in your tent and I'm getting her.
5: No one comes inside my tent without an invitation.
1: Come on.
4: Tip!
1: What?
4: I've been looking for you.
1: Kitty, oh, Kitty, you scared me half to death. Why'd you leave?
4: Because you left me.
1: So you came to a fortune teller?
5: She did not come to me. I came to her. But she refused.
1: What? You didn't get your fortune read?
4: No. I was gonna, but... Well, I knew you wouldn't like it. And then I got a funny sort of feeling and went looking for you.
1: All right, well, come on, Kitty, let's go.
4: I'm coming.
1: I'm sorry, Kitty. I got caught up in seeing the lions and the music and... You know, this is why I didn't want to come. I should have listened to my lamp.
4: I'm sorry, too. I think I've had enough. Can we go home now?
1: Oh, I'd like nothing better. Oh, thank you, Lord, for protecting Kitty. I'm sorry for bringing her here. Please forgive me. Oh, forgive me.
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12: Five more minutes of recess, boys.
13: Yes, Mr. Burrows. Well, boys, it's going to be a grand party.
14: Oh, your parties are always grand, Howard.
13: Hey, Tip Lewis.
15: What do you want with him?
13: What is it, Howard? I want you to come over to my house this Saturday.
14: Oh, no.
15: Howard,
14: come,
15: what
14: you can't
15: are you doing?
14: Tip?
13: It's my birthday, you know, and... Some of the boys are coming to go sledding and skating and snowballing. Will you come?
15: Wow. I don't know.
13: You're a good fellow to play games with, and I'd like to have you. What do you say?
15: All right. I'll come. Only, I'll look like a big rag bag next to you fellas.
14: Sure will.
13: Quiet, Will. Never mind that. Tip, you just come.
15: I will. Thanks.
16: Snowball fight!
17: Hey!
16: Got you back!
17: Whoa,
16: look out!
14: Take this!
16: I got you good!
17: Whoa!
16: Okay.
14: missed me. Take this!
16: Ow!
17: I got you good!
16: Whoa!
14: Okay.
16: There.
14: Missed me, missed

0: Light up the sleds. All right. Last one of the bottoms, a rotten egg.
1: Oh, this one's going to be you.
2: Hey, wait, you can't start
3: us.
2: Oh,
3: my God.
2: Yeah.
4: Oh, wait.
0: Where in the world have you been, Ellis?
5: I was waiting for the rest of you. I thought you were coming back.
0: No, we decided to go inside and get thawed out before tea time.
5: Well, suits me. Wait, Howard, where's your skates?
0: Oh, bother. They're at the top of that awful hill. You boys go on. I'll run back and go get them.
5: All right. This way, fellows!
0: No, Ellis. Hold on. Don't go through the little gate. It'll lead you right through the deep snow. Go through the wide gate.
5: Righto. Over here, boys.

0: Freezing out there.
1: So hot. Fire.
2: Oh, this is jolly. I believe I'm a snowball.
0: You'd been an icicle if you'd followed Ellis through that little gate.
2: Right?
0: That snow's deeper in your chin.
3: It looked fine to me. I must have been thinking of last week's Bible lesson. Enter ye in at the straight gate.
2: Well, one gate is just as straight as the other.
0: You don't understand the Bible, my boy. Or you'd know that straight means narrow.
3: I'll bet a dollar that you were no wiser yourself until Father explained the verse in church yesterday.
2: You're awfully quiet, Tip. What say you?
4: Oh, I know one thing.
2: Oh, only one? That's strange.
3: Steady on, Will. What were you going to say, Tip?
4: Just that... Well, if I was the minister's son, I wouldn't be making fun of the Bible.
3: Oh. What do you mean by that?
4: Just what I say.
3: That I make fun of the Bible.
4: Didn't I just hear you?
3: No, you did not. And I'll thank you not to say so either.
4: Well, when a fellow takes a thing in the Bible and it twists it around so it means some silly thing that it don't mean at all, I call that making fun.
5: That's not what I was doing.
0: Oh, now, Tip. What a fuss you're making about nothing. Ellis didn't mean anything by it. None of us did.
4: That's exactly the problem.
2: When did Minister Holbrook tell you to go around preaching for him? How much does he pay you for your services, huh?
3: I don't pretend to be as good as some people are, but I really can't see any awful wickedness in what I've said.
2: Neither can anybody else, except holier-than-thou Tip Lewis.
4: I never claim to be holier than anybody,
2: all right? Oh, no, you're just so good. You never do anything wrong, except tell lies and swear and such.
4: Hey, not no more.
3: No, Will. There's no use in saying what isn't true just to help me. Tip doesn't do any of those things nowadays, I believe. But I'm sure I don't thank him for his opinion of me.
6: Howard, boys, tea is ready.
0: Ooh, perfect timing. Come on, fellas, to the dining room.
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9: Thank you, Lord, for these young people. And help them to love you with all their hearts. In our Lord's name, amen. Class dismissed.
4: Minister, you have time for a question?
9: For two, if you like. What is it, Edward?
4: Why don't God answer folks' prayers right away?
9: Well, there may be several reasons. Why do you ask?
4: My sister, Kitty, I've been praying for her a long time. I wanted to love Jesus, but my prayers don't seem to be working.
9: Have you talked with her about Jesus?
4: I tried once, but it didn't seem to do her any good. I haven't said anything since.

0: Do you have your lamp with you?
1: Yes, sir. I always carry it around these days.
0: Good. Why did you turn to Romans chapter 10?
1: Romans?
0: Matthew, Mark, Luke, John. Keep turning. Acts, Romans, there.
1: All right.
0: Chapter 10.
1: Okay.
0: Yeah. Okay, now read verses 14 and 15.
1: How then shall they call on him in whom they have not believed? Mm-hmm. And how shall they believe in him of whom they have not heard?
0: Mm-hmm.
1: And how shall they hear without a preacher?
0: Mm.
1: And how shall they preach except they be sent? As it is written, how beautiful are the feet of them that preach the gospel of peace. I'm not a preacher.
0: All Christians are called to share the gospel, my boy.
1: Yeah, it won't be easy, though. Kitty's got quite a temper, and sometimes it's like stirring up a bee's nest, and I don't want to get stung, you know?
0: Well, a few stings are worth the honey, aren't they?
1: I suppose so. Guess I got my work cut out for me, huh?
0: I'll be praying for God to open that door for you. Now, I have a service to attend to.
1: Thank you, sir.
0: Edward.
1: Huh?
0: Why don't you come to our Thursday evening prayer meetings?
1: Well, I never once thought of it. Boys don't go, do they?
0: No, they don't. I don't know of another boy in this whole town who truly loves the Savior. Only think of what a work there is for you to do.
1: How beautiful are the feet of them that preach the gospel of peace. Lord, show me how to share the gospel with Kitty. I know you love her. Help her to love you. What is that? Well, there she goes now. Where's she headed in such a hurry? I wonder if she's going to the cemetery.

0: How are you, little Johnny? I hope you're not too cold.
1: Kitty?
0: What'd you come for?
1: I came after you.
0: I suppose I know that. You didn't come before me.
1: No, I mean I came to see you.
0: Well, look at me then, and go off. I don't want you here.
1: No. I won't leave you.
0: Go away.
1: I'm not going away. I've been putting this off for too long. I need to ask you something.
0: What?
1: Won't you become a Christian?
0: What do you mean, become a Christian?
1: I mean, love Jesus and do as he says.
0: Why should I love him?
1: 'Cause you can't help it when you find out how much he loves you. And all the things he does for you.
0: And, like what?
1: Well, like protect you from that fortune teller.
0: I thought that was you.
1: Now, remember, you said you didn't have your fortune read because it didn't feel right?
0: That was Jesus?
1: I believe it was. He wants you to be good and be his child.
0: Now, ain't you mean? Telling me such things when you know I ain't good and I can't be?
1: Oh, Kitty, now Jesus helps you. When anything is the matter, you just go and kneel down and tell him all about it. And he helps you every time.
0: No. I ain't going to be his child. I am who I am. Nasty and mean.
1: Oh, if you'd only love Jesus, it'd change everything. It did that for me. Look at me.
0: Stop it. Go away.
1: Ask him to help you, Kitty. Then your sins will be forgiven and you'll see Johnny again.
0: Go away.
1: All right, I'm going, but I'm going to pray for you.
0: Go!
1: Oh, God, please help my sister. Kitty?
0: Pudding is thick tonight.
1: Here. Let me help. Whoa, sure is.
0: Thank you. Need some salt.
1: All right.
0: There we go. So, I asked him.
1: What? You did?
0: I did.
1: And?
0: And I reckon he heard.
1: Oh, Kitty. I know he did.

0: 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And your host, John Rhys Davis.
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Katie Nicole, When I Fall. You like the sound effects there, like going way down deep. Well, this next one, Josiah Queen, he's a young up-and-coming artist doing very well currently. His song Judas, and then Colton Dixon after that with My Light on Vision. Amen.

0: Here's someone else who's made vision part of their family.
1: I was also sort of just a new Christian trying to seek God for the first time. 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
2: 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Vision.

0: The song Holy, well, holy dooly, my time is up. I am heading out and allowing the overnight announcer, Phil Dunk, to join you. And, yeah, I guess, you know, we're already up to the 3rd of May, and this whole month, Visionathon throughout May. 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And it's so good to have been with you this weekend, Saturday afternoon, evening, and now Sunday night. It's Karen Hunt signing out, and I'll be back again next weekend. So, hooroo, God bless, good night.
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6: Matthew's a tax collector. Like many others in his profession, Matthew feels alone, isolated. Suddenly in Matthew's life, the news of this rabbi Jesus starts spreading throughout the valley. This is a rabbi that talks about loving all people, praying for all your enemies. And suddenly he starts to think, maybe there's a way back for me. Imagine love and grace for tax collectors. Man, I gotta meet this rabbi. He knows he's gotta make a change, but he just can't pull the trigger because he's afraid of what other people might say or do to him. Man, I can't enter this group of Christ followers. They'll kill me. Or they'll either laugh at me, and then the Bible tells

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0: And a very good Monday morning to you. If you're in the eastern states, it's just gone midnight. And we are working our way into the beginning of the week where we return to our places of employment, probably mostly. Some of you might just have arrived back from your place of appointment. You might be a shift worker coming back and getting ready to get your head down and go off to sleep. Well, I've got some things to talk about and share with you, and I hope that they'll be helpful and uplifting. I will be sharing the thoughts from Kay Arthur. Now, she was born in 1933. She passed away, actually, a year ago in this month. And she became an international radio Bible teacher. Her Bible teaching course was widely accessed and used by millions around the world, actually. And being taught and utilized in small, medium-sized home churches and out in the marketplace, study groups. So I'll be sharing some of her thoughts, and I hope they'll be encouraging to you. Enjoy everything else that comes with it, including Chuck Swindoll, who will be up very soon with a special message, something about a woman with great strength. Anyway, here we go for this Monday morning, the 4th of May. I hate to say it, it's a bit corny, but May the 4th be with you.
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4: Did you realize the book of Esther never mentions the name of God? Not once. Nor does the author point to obvious miracles or signs from heaven. Even so, Esther's compelling story clearly illustrates the hand of God in rescuing his people from complete annihilation. We're so glad you're with us for today's Insight for Living. My name's Clayton Bjellin, and Chuck Swindoll will be launching a biographical study today on Esther, a woman of strength and dignity. Throughout this study, we'll be reminded that God may be silent, but he's always at work. Chuck titled today's message, God's Invisible Providence.
5: God's presence is not nearly as eloquent as his absence. His voice, as important as it is at times, is not nearly as intriguing as his silence. Who of us has not had the experience of longing for a word from God or a sense of his presence, or a hint of his power so that our physical eyes could grasp all that, only to find that he seems absent from the moment. And yet later on we realized how very present he was. It was far back in 1867 when the Scottish preacher and poet put the words together, immortal, invisible, God only wise. In light inaccessible, hid from our eyes, most blessed, most glorious, the Ancient of Days, almighty, victorious, thy great name we praise. And I love that, unresting, unhasting, and silent as light. Nor wanting nor wasting, thou rulest in might. Just because God is invisible in no way means that he lacks anything in his invincibility. And that is the main lesson of the book of Esther. Though absent from the pages by name, he is nevertheless present in every character and in every movement of historical events. And finally brings everything to a marvelous climax as he proves himself Lord of his people, the Jews. But first, let's learn a little theology before we learn some history from the book of Esther. My Bible is open to Romans chapter 11, the last part of the chapter, because I want us to gain an understanding, a deeper understanding of God, so that we might grasp a greater appreciation for a book that never once names his name, that is so like life. I'm looking at verse 33 of Romans 11. Oh, the depth of the riches, both of the wisdom and the knowledge of God. How unsearchable are his judgments and unfathomable his ways. I can't help but believe that Paul, in writing the letter to the Romans, didn't take pen in hand and bear down hard on the parchment as he wrote verse 33 of chapter 11, bringing to a climax this grand doctrinal treatise, this personal credo of the apostle. First, please observe that God has a mind, described in verse 33 as unsearchable judgments. Unsearchable says it best. It defies the human mind to find the depths of the mind of God. His judgments are, the text reads, unsearchable. Theologians will spend a lifetime searching out the traits, the characteristics, the hand of God in all scripture and in all of time, and they will end their lives expressing without reservation that they have hardly scratched the surface. This is never true of a human being. This is always true of God. We can plumb the depths of another's mind. We cannot begin to scratch the surface of the unsearchable judgments of God. As the prophet Isaiah wrote from God, my thoughts are higher than your thoughts, Isaiah 55, 9. Look at verse 34. Who has known the mind of the Lord? Who became his counselor? Those words first fell from the lips of one of Job's questioners, and later the prophet himself. He asks with negative answer in mind, who has known the mind of the Lord? No one. Who has ever given God counsel? No one. His mind, his judgments are unsearchable. Mark that down in your mind and never forget it. God also has a will, called here, verse 33, unfathomable ways. No human being can predict, can plumb the depths of God's will. We cannot unravel the tapestry of his plan. And yet God never once knows frustration. He never once makes an observation of this world and scratches his head, if you please, wondering what in the world he's going to do next with a people like us, or with a nation that seems at odds with itself or with another nation. And yet God can be known deeply in the heart. One theologically minded man wrote this, that God can be known by the soul in tender personal experience while remaining infinitely aloof from the curious eyes of reason constitutes a paradox. If you come toward God with sheer reason in mind, you will find yourself stiff-armed, at a loss to understand His ways. They are unfathomable. But if you come with open heart in faith, you will find Him there with open arms, ready to accept, to receive, and to fill you with power. And that's next. The power of God. It is implied here, but it is stated so beautifully in Daniel chapter 4. So turn from the New Testament back to the Old, from the writing of an apostle to the writing of a prophet. From Paul's words to Daniel's words, Daniel 4, and I'm looking toward the end of the chapter. When we think of the power of God, I think the words sovereign control say it best. God is in sovereign control, not only of the events in Paul's day, not only of the events in Daniel's day, God is in sovereign control in our own day. And in the midst of those circumstances that today have you baffled, wondering what you're going to do or even how you're going to go on, God's mind, which is beyond searching, His will, which is beyond measurement, it is unfathomable, works, these things work their way out into life in His power, which reveals itself in sovereign control. A little bit of history. This comes on the heels of an incredible experience in the life of a man named Nebuchadnezzar. He was a king. He thought he ruled the world. The world in his day was Babylon, this vast empire that had taken over not only other kingdoms, but had even consumed the people of Judah, the people of God. One day he considered himself responsible for all of his achievements, and he strutted about his kingdom with great delight, with great conceit and arrogance. And just as the prophet had predicted, he fell into a time of insanity, where he lived in the fields like a beast. While there, dew fell on him in the mornings. Rain fell on him during the day. The sun, nightfall, day after day, week after week. For an extended period of time, Nebuchadnezzar lost his reason until God crushed him into realizing that he was not the God of his life. It was God and God alone who was to be praised. So that at the end of the chapter, he accepts the fact that God is indeed the only one who is sovereign, not himself. Verse 34, Daniel 4:34. At the end of that period, that is the period of insanity, I, Nebuchadnezzar, raised my eyes toward heaven, and my reason returned to me. Notice what he did. The first thing he did, I blessed the Most High and praised and honored Him who lives forever. Whom? The immortal, invisible, all-wise God. The one who, though invisible, is invincible, and while invincible, remains sovereign. Look at verse 35. All the inhabitants of the earth are accounted as nothing. And He, not I, He does according to His will, His unfathomable will, guided by His unsearchable mind. He does according to His will, that's power. In the hosts of heaven and among the inhabitants of the earth, put your name there. He works among the hosts of heaven. He works in the warp and woof in the fabric of everyday life, people like you and me, in every generation, of every year, of every life,
6: And no one can ward off his hand or shake a fist and say, "What do you think you were doing?" No one deserves that right. We live our lives under the careful, loving, gracious, albeit sovereign hand of our God. And the movements of time and history are precisely according to His reckoning, exactly as He ordained it. Remember, all the while, He is invisible. Back in World War II, there was some comic character that continued to write on walls. Kilroy was here. And you found it on walls in Germany. You found it on walls in Tokyo. You found it on walls in America, as if He was omnipresent. God does not write Himself, His name, and His presence on the walls of life, but it is there every day, every hour. To borrow from Schaeffer, He is there. He is not silent. And that includes the journey which you will call your pilgrimage. His unsearchable mind, working in concert with His unfathomable will, carried out under His sovereign control. Guess what? His presence is made known. And I think we could call the presence of God His invisible providence. Providence. I'm intrigued with the word. Provideo is the Latin from which we get the word providence. Pro means before or ahead of time. Video, we get our word video from it. I see. I see ahead of time. God seeing ahead of time the events of life, which we, of course, can never do. We're good at history. We're poor at prophecy. We're good at looking back, 20/20 vision every time, or often. We're blind when it comes to 1 minute from now. We have no idea. But God, provideo, invisible in His provideo, is continually, constantly, and successfully at work. You know what? It drives us crazy. We have highs and we have lows. He blesses and we thank Him. He tests and we squirm. We weep. We grieve. We cry. We shake our heads. And in none of this He changes. Who can say unto Him, "What are you doing?" We blossom and flourish like leaves on a tree and wither and perish. But naught changes thee. Of course not. He is God. He is not fickle nor moody. He is having His way, and it will not be frustrated. And my friend, if you think He has met His match with you, you are in for one gigantic surprise. He will bring you, if necessary, to nothing to get your attention. He will, if necessary, crush you like Nebuchadnezzar the king. Because God and God alone is calling the shots in this thing called life. Now then, we're ready for Esther. You might wonder, what in the world does Romans 11 and Daniel 4 have to do with Esther? By the way, I'll give you about 10 minutes to find Esther. Oh, there it is. Always wonder if my kids have cut it out of my Bible just to do a little sick joke on me on Sunday mornings. There it is, Esther. It's there, but God isn't. Ask most people what they know of Esther, and those who know the Bible a little bit, and even those who know it a lot, will say, God's never mentioned. God isn't there. It's the only book in all the 66 where you will not find God named. There is no prayer to the name of God. There is no statement that says he is here with his name on it. I think it was Matthew Henry who said, the hand of God may not be, or the name of God may not be present in the book, but his finger is. He is at work. He's not writing all the way through the book, I am God, I am in charge, I'm working these things out. I'm moving in the heart of the king, Proverbs 21:1. I'm taking charge of this lady. I am moving in the heart of that man. No, no, no, it's not like that. It's not like Kilroy was here. No. He's absolutely invisible. But he works through the lives of five significant people to carry out his mind, his will, his power, and his present. His mind, his will,

Who are the main characters of the book? The first two verses of the book include the name of a man whose name is hard to pronounce. He is the king of the land. He thinks he's ruling, but it's God and God alone who rules. It took place in the days of, here's the name, Ahasuerus. Ahasuerus. It's the same one mentioned elsewhere as Xerxes, a Persian king named Ahasuerus. He looks like he is powerful. He is reigning from India to Ethiopia, over 127 provinces. In those days, he sat on the throne, which was located in the Washington, D.C. of Persia, a place named Susa. You'll read about Susa through the book of Esther. So first we have a king named Ahasuerus, or Xerxes, who sits on a throne in the capital city of Susa. He's married to a woman named Vashti, V-A-S-H-T-I. She's mentioned in verse 9 as the queen. Queen Vashti also gave a banquet. She's mentioned again in verse 11, verse 12, verse 15, 16, 17. She's seen often in the early part of the book. Some of you folks will like her. She is a strong-minded, independent-thinking woman who refuses to cooperate with her husband's request. Some of you won't like her. Usually men don't like Vashti. She's a strong-willed woman, independent of mind, who is determined not to be paraded before Ahasuerus's male friends. And this leads to a major conflict. In fact, it leads ultimately to some kind of beauty contest. We'll look at all of that next time. I'm calling next time's sermon, "There She Goes, Miss Persia." And we'll introduce that later on. The third character is a wicked officer in the court of the king named Haman, H-A-M-A-N, chapter 3, verses 1 and 2. Get acquainted with Haman, you'll hate him. You'll spend a lot of time seeing a lot of people modeled in the life of Haman. He is an anti-Semitic officer, very wealthy, very conceited, leader who was given influence and even authority. Listen, after these events, King Ahasuerus promoted Haman, the end of the verse, over all the princes who were with him and all the king's servants who were at the king's gate bowed and paid homage to Haman, for so the king had commanded concerning him. Verse 10, the king took his signet ring from his hand. That's like reaching into your wallet and pulling out your charge card and giving it to someone under your authority and saying, you may spend as you please. As you guide this kingdom, you have the treasury of Persia in your hand. He gave him the signet ring from his hand. He gave it to Haman. So Haman is a wicked officer in the king's court. So we've got Ahasuerus, the king, Vashti, the queen, Haman, the wicked ruler serving under the king. Fourth is a man named Mordecai. Go back to chapter 2, verse 5. He is not a Persian. He is a Jew living in Persia. Oh, wait. We read in verse 5, there was a Jew in Susa, the capital, whose name was Mordecai, the son of Jair, son of Shimei, son of Kish, a Benjamite. Why is he there? Look at the next verse. Who had been taken into exile. Now, the who is a reference to Kish. Mordecai wasn't taken into exile. Back in his genealogy, Kish was. He had been taken into exile from Jerusalem,
with the captives who had been

0: And exiled with Jeconiah, king of Judah, whom Nebuchadnezzar, the king of Babylon, had exiled. Years before, the Jews had a civil war. They broke between the north and the south. Neither one of the groups walked with God, not consistently. And finally, God judged the north and sent Assyria in and brought them under bondage. The south continued on for over 100 years, and then God brought judgment because of their disobedience, and their king was a man named Jeconiah. The northern kingdom, the southern kingdom were called different names. The northern kingdom was called Israel. The southern kingdom was called Judah. Nebuchadnezzar was the commanding king of Babylon that overthrew the southern kingdom. And he brought with him into exile the Jews who were still living in the southern kingdom. Babylon finally fell into the hands of Persia. So the Jews were forced out of Zion and they moved in exile to live in the land of Persia. Now, before too many years, they were given the freedom to go back to Jerusalem. Some stayed in Persia. That's what Esther's all about. It's a slice of history from the life of a few Jews, or really many Jews, who remained in Persia under Persian rule and did not go back to their homeland. Lest you think God forgot them, the book of Esther is given as a reminder he did not.
1: Lest you think God forgot them, what a phrase. 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I'm Clayton Bjellin. 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

0: Do you ever think about what the cost of sin is in your life? Well, Kay Arthur, whose thoughts I'll be sharing with you this morning, said this: sin will take you farther than you ever intended to go. It will cost you more than you ever expected to have to pay. And it will keep you longer than you ever intended to stay. That's what is the cost of sin in our lives.
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2: 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Neil Johnson and Bible teacher, Dr. Camille Majdali.
3: We're continuing our conversation today about some of these signs in the heavens that people are drawing attention to. I'm talking about the four blood moons. Camille, why are Bible prophecy teachers so interested in these four blood moons?
4: Well, Neil, I'm going to tell you why they're interested, and when time allows me, I'll tell you why some others are not so interested. But for those that are really interested, writing best-selling books and doing seminars, it's because you have a phenomena of what is called total lunar eclipses, four of them, tetrad, followed by six full moons. And to have these linked with Jewish holidays is very, very rare. It happened apparently in the late 15th century, at the time of Jewish expulsion from Spain. It happened in 1949-1950, right after the rebirth of modern Israel. It happened again, these four blood-red moons linked to Feast of Tabernacles or linked to Passover, happened in 1967-68, coinciding with the Six-Day War, Israel's conquest and annexation of the city of Jerusalem. And now in the period 2014-2015, Passover and the Feast of Tabernacles will coincide with blood red moons. Therefore, the proponents say something important, something major is going to happen, either with Israel, the Jewish people, or perhaps even the church.
3: And the risky thing with that is that there will be many who'll read into the scriptures events that are happening in our day, whether those things are linked with Bible prophecy or not. How do you discern what you should think about events that are happening in the world today and how they might be related to the idea of four blood moons?
4: I am myself a Bible prophecy teacher, not because I wanted to be, but because I was made to be. I felt drafted or conscripted by God. It was the last topic I wanted to deal with, but the Lord showed me the immense value of Bible prophecy, even for practical living, let alone for future forecasting. We need to be very literate on the Word of God in general and prophecy in particular, because prophecy is called a bright and shining light in a dark place. Prophecy is also linked to our own establishment, maturity, and even success in God, or prosperity in God. There are many other positive benefits. At the same time, there is a lot of false teaching, erroneous teaching, or now no teaching at all. All of these things are bad. It's not to avoid Bible prophecy, but to teach it in a right way that brings benefit to all. So as we are now given this phenomena of blood red moons coinciding with major Jewish holidays in the period 2014-2015, and of course there's something else, Neil, they're linking it to the sabbatical year, Shemitah. Shemitah is when you let the land rest for 1 year after 6 years of cultivation. Great blessing is promised if you do it. Judgment is guaranteed if you don't. And apparently, we are in a Shemitah year, along with the season of blood red moons. That's why the proponents of this are very excited. But as Jesus tells us, and I heartily agree, let's just watch and pray.
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I wonder what sort of person you are. Are you someone who has gratitude for all the things that God has done? Kay Arthur shared this thought: God is in control, and therefore, in everything, I can give thanks. Not because of the situation, but because of the one who directs and rules over it. How are the situations in your life? Do they seem to be overcoming you? Well, rejoice, because there is one who overrules all of that. He doesn't necessarily take it away, but he rules over all those situations in your life. Be grateful for what God is doing in your life when you know his Son as your Savior.

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While you're there, sign up to receive the weekly verse by email or text. You can also easily find this week's scripture in the Bible tab of the Vision app. The Treasury Project. Another way Vision is helping you look to God daily.

Whether you're working the night shift or not sleeping so well, Phil Dunk has you covered. This is Overnights on Vision. I'm the

0: And a very good morning to you. If you've just joined us, 1 o'clock in the eastern states and 12:30 in the central states on this Monday, the 4th of May. And I know that many of you are thinking about going back to work, and so that's why you've got to bed now, or you've probably wishing you hadn't woken up early. But it is work day, the beginning of the week. I'm sharing some thoughts this morning from Kay Arthur. What do you think about the power of the Holy Spirit? Kay said, God knows what each one of us is dealing with. He knows our pressures. He knows our conflicts. He has made a provision for each and every one of them. And that provision is himself, in the person of the Holy Spirit, indwelling us and empowering us to respond rightly. Great thought there from Kay Arthur.
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6: I don't care what you are facing in life, you could never face the degradation and the pain that she was going through. You cannot comprehend all the things that are going against her. Her gender rendered her inferior. Her immorality could have brought the wrath of the self-righteous Pharisees. But Jesus knew her desperation. Jesus knew that he and he alone can set her free. Jesus knew that he alone can forgive all of her sins. There is no sin beyond his forgiveness. Jesus knew that her most desperate need is for his redeeming love.
5: Thank you for making time in your day for Leading the Way. Jesus met thousands of people as he traveled across the Galilean region in ministry. Many were at critical crossroads in their lives, searching for God. And many were also confronting the reality of daily life and death situations. Today, Dr. Youssef begins a short series of messages looking at a few of these lives touched by encountering Christ. And that's the title of his series, Encountering Christ. Let's listen together to Dr. Michael Youssef and Leading the Way.
6: I had an opportunity to watch an interview with Dr. Patrick Carnes, who is recognized as the foremost authority in this country in this whole issue of sexual addiction and pornography and pornographic addiction. Dr. Carnes' description of where we are as a culture in this regard is enough to send shivers in the spine of every parent and every grandparent who's sitting here today. He called this type of addiction the tsunami that could threaten the human race. Pornographic addiction moves, he said, in a downward direction, which leads to addiction and bondage. He said this all starts as an impulsive act. Then it goes into a compulsive behavior. and then ultimately into a full-blown addiction. 40% of men state that they started looking at pornography at the age of 10. Here's what he also said, that women are the fastest growing group to become sexual addicts, mostly because of the internet. But enough of statistics. I want to move on, and I want to tell you about the power of God to deliver us from whatever it is that got hold of us. Hear it right on this one. Because while the magnitude is huge, while the numbers of addictions are alarming, the cause of this is not new. The elements that's driving people into this bondage of sexual addiction are not new. For 2,000 years ago plus, Jesus had an encounter with a woman who was not unlike many in our culture today. This woman in John chapter 4, who had an encounter with the living Lord Jesus Christ, could be just like somebody lives next door, like somebody who works in the office down from you. It's like somebody who shares the dorm in college with you. It's like some member of your social club, or it could be you. Regardless, we thank God for the power of Christ who can deliver you and can deliver you today. The problem is, on the outside, most of these folks, whatever addiction they are into, they appear on the outside, they're having a good time. Oh, but on the inside, they are living in misery. On the outside, they look like they've got it all together. But deep down, they're longing for true fulfillment. Deep down, they are longing for true intimacy. Deep down, they are longing for a peace of mind. Deep down, they are longing for a deep emotional and spiritual victory in their life. And the way Jesus reached out to this woman of sexual addiction is the same way that he would reach to every one of us. To everyone who longs to be set free, Jesus wants to do that. To everyone who longs for true contentment in life, to everyone who's tired of inner conflict and confusion and pain, Jesus is sitting at the well of your life and he's calling out to you. Will you respond to him? Will you respond to him? This encounter took place more than 2,000 years ago. And yet, in many ways, this story is a very modern story in every way. It's a really modern story in terms of the expression of racism, of prejudice, of the decline of morality, of human loneliness, and of the longing for true love and for true intimacy and for true acceptance. When he reached out to this desperate Samaritan woman, it was nothing short of a revolutionary. Trust me when I tell you this, and when I explain to you further, you'll understand what I mean. You see, Samaria is where the West Bank today, under the Palestinian rule of modern-day Israel, that's where Samaria was. From Galilee to Jerusalem, you have to go through Samaria. It's about 72-mile track. Now, most people traveled on foot. You have to be very rich to have a donkey. So most people traveled on foot. They walked 72 miles. Do you know how long it took them to walk? 2.5 days. 2.5 days to walk from Jerusalem to the Galilee area. Ah, do you think most of the Jews did that? Not on your life. They would not go this 2.5 days walk. They went around to Jericho, then up to the Jordan Valley River, all the way, turned back east to Galilee, to Nazareth, or to all the cities around the Galilee. That trip took 5 days. 2.5 days versus 5 days. But guess what? 99.999% of the Jews would go for the 5-day walk rather than the shortcut of going through Samaria. They would do whatever it takes not to go through Samaria. They will do whatever it takes in order not to talk to the Samaritan or have anything to do with the Samaritan. And the Samaritans returned the favor. They did not like the Jews either. You talk about prejudice. Prejudice and bigotry were so deep that they would rather go 5 days on foot than 2.5 going through Samaria. Oh, but not Jesus. Not Jesus. He wanted to go to Samaria, which gave his disciples a case of the heebie-jeebies. They go to Samaria. Oh, we're going to go through Samaria. Okay, well, he knows what he's doing. But then made it worse when they saw him talking to a Samaritan woman. Himirat, please, this is important. Jesus came from heaven so that he may redeem and forgive all people from any sin and addiction. It doesn't matter what race a person may be. It doesn't matter what job a person holds. It doesn't matter what ethnic group a person belongs to. It doesn't matter what nationality they may be. It doesn't matter what their status in society may be. As long as there's someone who is desperate for forgiveness, as long as there's someone who is conscious or so burdened with the fire of guilt, as long as someone who wanted to be relieved from the crushing weight of the chains of sin and addiction, Jesus is staying at the well of your life. As long as somebody needing salvation that only Jesus can give, Jesus will come and meet you at the point of your need. So he gets to Samaria, weary of his walk and tired. He sits at the well that was known as Jacob's well. Back Jacob, the grandson of Abraham, dug that well. And lo and behold, a Samaritan woman comes out and draws water from the well. Again, you just got to understand the enormity of that incredible risk that Jesus was taking. It's incredible. I mean, a Jewish man cannot be seen talking to a Samaritan man. But this is a Jewish man talking to a Samaritan woman. Think about this 2,000 years ago, not today. To this day, 21st century, a Orthodox rabbi would not shake a hand of a woman. If a Jew really wants to ruin his own reputation, be seen talking to a Samaritan man, let alone being a woman. But that's not all. Jesus comes from the very height and the apex of righteousness, sinlessness, and holiness. He is God in human flesh. And she is at the bottom of degradation of sin. This woman had so many things going against her. I don't care what you are facing in life, that you could never face the degradation and the pain that she was going through. You cannot comprehend all the things that are going against her. The worst of what you are experiencing would not even measure very close to what she's going through. Her birth rendered her the object of hatred. Her gender rendered her inferior. Her immorality could have brought the wrath of the self-righteous Pharisees, but Jesus knew her desperation. Jesus knew that he and he alone can set her free. Jesus knew that he alone can forgive all of her sins. There is no sin beyond his forgiveness. Jesus knew that her most desperate need is for his redeeming love. And he can do the same for you today. He can do the same for you today. Wherever you are, whatever your situation, he can do that for you today. All of conventional wisdom back then would have said, Jesus, you should have left the moment this woman showed up. But thank God he didn't. Thank God he didn't. All conventional wisdom would have said, Jesus, this woman cannot help who she is. And Jesus would have said, that's false belief. That's false belief. Because I came to give life and give it more abundantly. Jesus, this woman is not predisposed to leaving her addiction. And Jesus would have said, that's a fallacy. I can set the captive free. She is desperate for salvation that only I can give her. Oh, but Jesus, this Samaritan woman is too deep into her alternative lifestyle. Jesus, this woman is half Gentile and half Jew, like all the Samaritans. She cannot be saved. Jesus, this woman is beyond depravity for her lifestyle. But Jesus would say, you don't understand. You don't understand. My power came to do the impossible. Jesus, her addictions have gone too deep and too far. Nothing is impossible for Jesus. Jesus, this is the way she's born. And Jesus said, I came to save everyone who would turn to me. Everyone of any ethnic group, of any, it doesn't matter what religion you belong to. The fact you're born a Muslim or born a Hindu or born a Jew or born, it doesn't matter. If you come to me as the only Savior and Lord, I will set you free. But Jesus, this woman is happy in her life. Oh, you don't understand. My eyes see through all that's inside of her, and I know she's not happy. I know that her conscience is on fire. I know the truth. I know how she feels. This woman, like anyone who's living in sin and in bondage and in the chains with which we are born and then we practice, like all of them, we put a mask on. Some of you might have walked in here in this church with a big mask. She had a mask. Actually, she had several masks. This woman felt so degraded, so disillusioned, and so dissatisfied. You see, whatever glamour that she once had, she knew is fading away fast. Whatever excitement in her senses, she's now burning them out or burning themselves out. All that she got left is the drudgery of coming in and drawing water from that well. Hear me right, please. This is important. Like all of those who are enslaved to sin, whatever that sin may be, she drew temporary satisfaction from that bondage. But that's not all. Like all people who are into all sorts of chains of sins, she ended up being cynical. She knew enough religion to make her dangerous. In fact, the hardest people who turn to Christ are those who are inoculated with a little bit of religion. It keeps them from coming to know the truth. Religion kills. Jesus gives life. So they put the religious mask on and they rattle these kind of answers, you know. They just got them all canned and they rattle them. I don't really need God because I'm a good person or you know, God will have to accept me because I live by the golden rule. I was born that way. The list goes on and on and on. All the canned answers. The religious masks. But they are flimsy. They're flimsy excuses for not coming to the only one who can truly give you life and set you free, forgive your sins, and assure you of eternal life in heaven. Thank God, Jesus would not be detracted by her cynicism. You notice how many times she tried to get him off track? Well, you know, you Jews do this and we Samaritans do that. He let that pass. You know, you worship in this mountain and we worship in that. He let that pass. He did not want to get into a theological debate with her. No. That's in the Hebrew language, there are two words for water. Those who translate the Bible into English try to distinguish between those two words by using the word living water. She was using one word, he was using another word. She was referring to stagnant water, he was referring to bubbling spring water. As if Jesus was saying to her, and not in a very subtle way, by the way, lady, you are into dead religion. Lady, you are into dead rituals. Lady, you are into traditions that can never give life. They can never deliver you from the pain that you feel on the inside. They can never deliver you from the guilt and shame that you're feeling on the inside. They can never give you inner fulfillment and satisfaction in this life and for all of eternity. Religion can never save you. Religion can never permanently forgive all of your sins. If you knew the gift of God and who it is who's asking you for a drink, you would have asked Him and He would have given you the living water. All of that other stuff of religion is like stagnant water. It stinks. All of the stuff of religion that you are into is like salt water. Those of you, I'm sure you've experienced it. If you're thirsty and you're swimming in the ocean and you take some of that water in, you get more thirsty. The more you drink it, the more you thirst. And you can't wait to run out to the beach to get some cold, pure water to drink, to quench your thirst. That's the water of the world. It's salty water. It can never, never, never, never satisfy. It can never, that's the water of the world. It's salty water. It can never, never, never, never satisfy.

0: free. Then he said, oh, if I would only have the necessities of life, the resources in life, I would want no more. He got that. Then he said, oh, but if I only have a high position, I would want no more. He got that. Then he cried out, oh, if I would be a magistrate, I would want nothing else in life. He got that. Then he cried out and said, oh, but if I were to be a prince, I would want nothing else in life. He got that. Then he said, no, but if I be a king, I would want nothing else in life. He got that. Then he said, no, if I become an emperor, I would want nothing else in life. He got that. Then he cried out, he said, oh, if I'll be emperor of the whole world, I would want nothing else. He got that. And history tells us that Alexander the Great wept when there was no more worlds to conquer. Salt water. The more you drink it, this can never be enough. It can never satisfy you. The more you drink it, the more you thirst. The more you drink it, the more you thirst. It's a lie. It's a deception. My beloved friend, life away from Christ will never satisfy you. Will never satisfy you. The waters of this world will never give you that inner contentment you're looking for. Today, Jesus wants to give you the living water. He wants to give you himself and set you free. And that is why Jesus had to walk through Samaria and not avoid it like most people did. See, this woman had 5 failed marriages. You think it's just coming out of Hollywood? I mean, seriously, 5. Obviously, she reasoned in her head, the problem must be the marriage itself. So she was shacking up with number 6. Shall I give up marriage? She did not realize that her real thirst for satisfaction in life could only come from the Lord Jesus. That her desperate need in life is for Christ to come into her life and give her true contentment and joy. Before Christ found me, every time I try, I said, I'm going to do better. I'll try harder. Until I stopped running away from him. Until I came to the end of myself. What about you? Have you come to the end of yourself? Good news, because Jesus is right there at the end of yourself. Are you ready to receive his living water? This woman, when she was confronted by the truth, when she accepted the truth transformed her. She ran back to the very people who degraded her. And she said, come and see the one who told me all my secrets. Here's the Messiah. Come and meet the one who lifted my burden. Come and see the one who forgave all of my sins. Come and see the one who broke my bondage. He can do the same for you. He can do the same for you.
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You know, if sheep do not have the constant care of a shepherd, they will go the wrong way, unaware of the dangers at hand. They have been known to nibble themselves right off the side of a mountain. And so, because sheep are sheep, they need a shepherd to care for them. The welfare of sheep depends solely upon the care that they get from their shepherd. Therefore, the better the shepherd, the healthier the sheep. As a thought from Kay Arthur on the topic of Jesus, our shepherd.

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1: This is that curious time of the hour that we bring to you something that's live. And we have Delirious with I Could Sing of Your Love Forever, and New World Sun with There Is a Way. Just settle back, relax. A couple of songs in the live lounge of the early morning.

0: Oh man, you sound great. I told you to get blown away.
1: I told you it was live, and I hope that you enjoyed that. Well, I'm sharing some thoughts from the late Kay Arthur, who died 1 year ago in May, actually. And she was a well-known international radio Bible teacher. And so I came across a selection of her thoughts on different subjects. And here's one on obedience in the Christian life and how we should be committed. She said, if you do not plan to live the Christian life totally committed to knowing your God and to walking in obedience to Him, then don't begin. For this is what Christianity is all about. It is a change of citizenship, a change of government, a change of allegiance. If you have no intention of letting Jesus Christ rule your life, and you're fixed in that, then forget Christianity. It's not really for you. Wow. That's a bit tough, but think about it. What's your response to that? Is obedience and commitment part of your life, or are you half-hearted, not really committed to the cause of Christ?
2: 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A great bargain. Good news.
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0: You might be thinking to yourself, hey, what's going on here? It's Monday morning already. Well, it is. The weekend is over. And right now it's 2 o'clock in the eastern states, 1:30 in the central states, and it's midnight in the west. So we're all into Monday on the same calendar page. And as we're working through our overnight program for this Monday morning, I've been sharing some thoughts from Kay Arthur, and here's a little fact about Kay. She and her husband Jack were serving as missionaries in Mexico in the late 1960s when medical problems forced them to return to their home in Tennessee in America. And there, Kay led a Bible study for teenagers in their living room. And that soon became a study that became a meeting in a barn and then bigger buildings, and it was attracting adults too. Eventually, she ended up as an international Bible study leader on radio or the internet worldwide. Kay Arthur, very interesting lady, and I will continue to share some of her thoughts as we go through the rest of our time, waking up perhaps, or even wanting to drop off to sleep at this unearthly hour. Okay, here we go. Let's hear the message from our good friends at 2020.
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4: Is there anything more humble or generous than doing the dishes without being asked? Obviously, the point isn't necessarily doing the dishes, but the heart behind them. Our goal is to raise each of our kids into a young man or woman who has a servant's heart and doesn't shrink back from doing hard things. And ordinary tasks, like washing a sink full of dishes, is often the training ground to get there.
5: That's the heart of a mom and such great parenting perspective from Monica Swanson. She wants to help you raise amazing kids who have godly character in everything they do. Welcome to another episode of Focus on the Family with Jim Daly. I'm John Fuller. We're glad you joined us.
6: Hey, John, I believe getting your kids to wash the dishes regularly is a good thing and a great idea. I think for us, it was getting the washing done. So Jean was terrific. She got the boys washing their own clothes at about age 10, and that was awesome. And dishes came along, too. So they were pretty good with chores, generally. Yeah. But children need to know the value of hard work and experience, the satisfaction of a job well done. I think we all need that. And of course, that's only one of the many important life lessons that moms and dads should be passing along to their kids. I often think about how busy families are today. The pace of life can be so hectic that you may find yourself sacrificing time for all the so-called important stuff and not spending time with your kids and really passing the values on to them, which is what the research shows. You know, spending time at the dinner table is where a lot of that action occurs. Again, Jean was awesome at making sure we had dinner regularly and together. I don't think we missed it. It was 6 o'clock, 6:30 every night, and it really worked well. And in my opinion, you think about it, God's given parents that awesome responsibility to parent your children, right? Mm-hmm. And we're going to talk about that today and how to have not behavioral outcomes, but outcomes from the heart, which are far more important.
5: Right. And our guest today has a passion, much like you expressed, to lay a godly foundation for children and to help them become the men and women that God intended them to be. Monica Swanson is a homeschooling mom. She's a blogger, author, speaker, and podcast host. And she and her husband, Dave, have four sons, ranging in age from 24 to 13. She has a really wonderful book we're going to be talking about today called Raising Amazing, Bringing Up Kids Who Love God, Like Their Family, and Do the Dishes Without Being Asked.
6: Monica, welcome to Focus.
4: So good to be here.
6: Yeah, you're coming in from Hawaii. That's kind of nice. Sorry to bring it to the Rocky Mountains all the way from Hawaii.
4: Oh, it's beautiful here. It's so great to be
6: just
4: here.
6: Just a little different.
4: Yes, a little chilly.
6: It's good to have you. Let's pick up on the washing dishes. So you got four boys and a husband. So five guys. Is this the reason why dishes are so important to you?
4: It is. You know, I think all parents will agree that chores are tough. And I spent a lot of years trying to just figure out how in the world to come up with a system to do chores. But at some point, we nailed it. We got
7: things going where everybody kind of had their rotation. And I remember it was my son Luke, who one day said, you know, it's hard to imagine anyone just doing the dishes without being asked who doesn't have good character, right? And I was like, you know, you've got a good point. That is kind of a good litmus test for character.
6: Man, and what age was he when he came to that conclusion?
7: Like, he's probably 16.
6: Yeah, that's
7: he's gotten
6: good.
7: The hang
6: no,
7: of
6: that's
7: it by
6: about
7: then.
6: Right. I think we begin to see those buy-in signs
7: right.
6: in the teens.
7: Yes.
6: You know, they started to go, okay, yeah, I get it now.
7: Yeah.
6: You know, the thing for me and for Gene was, how many times did you tell your kids, and maybe it's a boy thing, mm-hmm. so you've got the girls at the table, John, mm-hmm. maybe girls pick up faster, but please and thank you.
7: Oh, yeah.
6: I mean, you would say that 1,000 times.
7: Mm-hmm.
6: And then finally, one day, you hear them say it. And you go,
7: right.
6: oh, my gosh, it stopped.
7: Yay,
6: I
7: right?
6: didn't know it. For a year, say thank you.
7: Yes.
6: Thank you. And
7: exactly.
6: then finally, one day, they say it on their own. You're going, the first step.
7: It's
6: Yay.
7: So true. Yes. Yes. Teaching those basics.
6: Well, you describe yourself as an all-in parent. Mm-hmm. So define what the all-in parenting is.
7: Yes. Well, all-in parenting is really, I believe, about the heart. Because most of us, you know, I share the story in Raising Amazing that my first son had some difficulties at birth, and he was transferred to a neonatal ICU, and we were really worried for his life. And in that moment, I felt something I'd never experienced before. And most new parents probably know that feeling of like, I would do anything for you. I would lay down my life for you. I would fight a bear for you. Just that emotional all in. But then give me a rainy day with a bunch of toddlers at my feet who won't stop bickering or saying, mommy, watch me one more time. And suddenly you're like looking for an escape route. How can I get out of here? You don't feel that all in feeling anymore. So that's where I talk about all in being something I've discovered. It has to take more than feelings, more than something happening in your life that makes you feel all in, but really it's a commitment. And much like marriage, it's something that we have to choose intentionally to show up on when they need us desperately, but also on those more mundane days where you're just maybe a little bit bored with parenting, but can you keep showing up, keeping your vision on the long-term goals of raising up amazing kids?
6: You know, so often I think we get blurry-eyed about that, what that means, you know,
7: yeah.
6: to be all in, but to have that intentionality.
7: Oh, yeah.
6: Because I think we do ride on the fumes of emotions,
7: yes.
6: unfortunately.
7: Mm-hmm.
6: And so that's true in marriage. That's true in friendships. It's true in parenting.
7: Yep.
6: And I want you to hit it again, because I think I want people to clearly hear, you know, you're waking up choosing mm-hmm. to say the right thing, choosing to do the right thing.
7: Right.
6: And for most of us, the reality is that can be tough sometimes.
7: It absolutely can. And I think what I've learned is it really does take giving yourself some reminders. If you're just going through the motions of life, we're all busy, and it's easy to just kind of forget this calling we have to train up our children, this calling we have to raise up kids on the good days, the bad days, and everything in between. And sometimes it's a lot easier to say, you know, go ahead, go to the neighbors, go ahead, sit in front of the iPad a little longer, anything to give us a break. But what if we lean in those moments and say, you know, we all need breaks. Yes, of course we do. But to lean in and say, what could I be doing right now to shape their hearts? How can I lean in and really embrace the season of motherhood, fatherhood? Because the years will fly by, even though
6: they really do.
7: Yeah.
6: When you were a mom of younger boys, mm-hmm. I mean, you still have a 13-year-old.
7: Yes.
6: So you're in the groove still, but you confess in the book that it wasn't always easy. You mm-hmm. weren't some miraculous
7: oh, no.
6: saint.
7: No.
6: You might be today. I don't know.
7: But, still not.
6: But I mean, you know, talk about the realness of being that busy mom with all these things going on. You had 3 kids under
7: yes.
6: in 5 years,
7: mm-hmm.
6: right? So you were a little hectic, I would imagine.
7: Yes. And we had moved to Hawaii from my husband's medical residency, which of course Hawaii is wonderful, but I was pretty lonely over there. We didn't have family. I didn't have any friends yet.
6: Oh, so isolation was also
7: oh,
6: part of that.
7: Oh, absolutely.
6: Yeah.
7: So there were some really long days, some hard seasons where I found myself at the end of my patience and really having to reevaluate and say, what is this calling of motherhood and how can I be more intentional and not just be going by emotions?
6: Yeah. The you know, that mom that's listening that's still in that 3-year-old, 5-year-old, 6-year-old phase, you know,
7: yeah.
6: the little people are pulling on her and mm-hmm. tugging her. Did you ever have that moment of an aha where you went, okay, the intentionality back to that, where
7: sure.
6: you kind of got a key to figure out a little bit more oxygen for the day? Was there something that really sparked for you?
7: Yes. Well, I think probably what happened to me was just recognizing when I was losing my patience and it was becoming a cycle. And I do talk about that in this book, that I did have some times where I was finding myself losing my temper, feeling shame and regret, and then coming to my kids and asking forgiveness. And there was one time that I had a moment with my oldest son where I came to him and asked forgiveness because I had lost my temper. And he looked at me with his sweet eyes and said, "Mom, of course I forgive you, but I don't know why you ask, because you're just going to do it again."
6: Wow.
7: And that is probably the moment that really pierced my heart. And when I went, you know what, it's time to take this seriously. And you need to get some accountability and get some prayer and do things differently so that you can find more meaning and purpose in motherhood and not just be going by emotions.
6: You know, and in that example, what's so good about that and that awareness for you is something else that you mentioned. And it's that living life in such a way that your kids are seeing real.
7: Yes.
6: You know,
7: yes.
6: That we're not perfect. We're going to make
7: Absolutely.
6: Mistakes. But also, we are professing faith in Christ.
7: Yes.
6: So it is important for us to model Christian behavior
7: yes.
6: to our kids. They're probably the ones in the seat of power in that regard. They see us at our best and at our worst.
7: They do.
6: So let me put a cap on that example you gave. So, I mean, this is the extra content for everybody. How did you get a hold of that anger issue so your kids saw a change?
7: Right. Well, it was shortly after, within a day or two of that moment, that I had heard about a prayer meeting that was going on in Honolulu. And my husband got home from work one day and I said, "Babe, I got to go. This is like, I'm ready to really take this serious and bring it to somebody else." So I got prayer. And then I started just looking for resources. And thankfully, I have some great mentors who I could reach out to and say, "Will you give me some advice? I'm sure you've been through this to some extent." And thank God for mentors in our life because they really walked me through that. And then I think it was just holding myself accountable and really finding greater vision and meaning. And that's really how my parenting then developed into what it is today, where I get to encourage others in the same thing.
6: No, and that's great. And I think that initiative to make the change was a great decision.
7: Yeah.
6: And obviously your kids saw a change.
7: Yes.
6: And they
7: I'm
6: didn't
7: so grateful.
6: Say, "Oh, Mommy, you're not angry anymore." That's a good thing.
7: Right.
6: Yeah.
7: There's still moments.
6: But. One of the phrases that you used in Raising Amazing is something pretty funny, and I'll go slow so everybody can follow along, but parentamorphosis.
7: Yes.
6: A parentamorphosis.
7: Parentamorphosis, I believe.
6: Parentamorphosis. So explain the breakdown of the word.
7: I will. Well, if you look online for a progressive insurance, there's some commercials out there. There's a Dr. Rick.
6: They're pretty funny.
7: They are hilarious. And my husband and I have gone on and watched many of them. And Dr. Rick calls himself a parental life coach, I believe. But
6: Yeah.
7: So his point is he can't stop you from becoming like your parents, but they can bundle your home and life insurance or something along those lines.
6: This is a free advertisement.
8: That's right. Placement here.
7: Exactly.
6: But it is funny.
7: It is funny. And you can't help but watch these commercials and you're like, "Oh my goodness, I am already becoming just like my mom or my dad." And I think that we all know deep down that kids are very likely to become like us. And so as much as it's important to teach them all the right things, it's even more important that we live a life that we hope that they'll want to model.
6: Yeah, that is so good. You talk about a lonely season when your boys were teenagers. I think that's probably true for moms raising boys. I'm not sure again with the girls, because I didn't, you didn't have that experience, John, but you can pitch in here. Tell us what was going on in that lonely feeling and then how your family navigated or helped you with that.
7: Sure, yes. Well, I suppose depending on where you live and the community you have available, I think that if we're raising kids who are choosing to walk with the Lord as they hit those tween and teenage years, and there's really that narrow path, which when they're little sometimes doesn't seem that complicated. Maybe they go to church and you can help choose their friends and it all seems pretty simple. But then they hit that stage of life where a lot of their friends are starting to make their own choices and maybe turning away from those values that they were raised with. And each of my boys have hit that point where they're like, "Wow, my friends are getting narrower and narrower. And pretty soon, some of those kids that I thought I could hang out with, they're not making very good choices. So I have to decide, am I going to go along with them and hang out with them and maybe hope to be a good influence on them?" Which they came to us and we talked about it. And we were like, you know, there's a time to bring them in. Let's invite them to our home. Let's do some things with them. But really, we didn't want to expose them to a lifestyle that we knew would not be good for them. It was much more likely that they would be influenced by their friends especially in a group setting, then that their friends would be influenced by them. And so we had to set some boundaries and just say, you know, this for this season, I think that's a hard no. And I look back now and think, wow, it was during those years that our kids really developed not only their relationship with God as their best friend, but they developed hobbies and passions. They started playing music, doing photography. They spent more time at home, yes, and maybe it didn't seem very cool at the time, but I think our family was pretty cool to hang out with. And looking back, they might admit it too. But it was a lonely season. And I think at the time, you can't help but wonder, oh, would it be better off if we just let them hang out with these other kids? But now they've thanked us and they've said, you really saved us from some bad choices.
6: You know, picking up on that idea of the friends, you mentioned the book, the Rule of Five, or, you know, the idea of five.
7: Sure.
6: That most people have five close relationships. And you challenge your kids, I think, who are the five in your life that fit that description.
7: Absolutely.
6: Describe that if I'm clunky with it, but you were going after.
7: You're right. Well, I've just read in a few different places, research has shown that, you know, you're most likely to become like the five people you surround yourself with. So I think it's good for all of us to consider who are those people. But to broaden it even more, I say today, what are the five influences? So that could be an online influence, somebody you follow on social media.
6: Right.
7: If you're a gamer, what are the five influences that you surround yourself with every day? And are those influences that you want to become like? So I think it's a great challenge for all of us. And we've had many conversations with our kids. And, you know, throughout scripture, the theme is the same, that we do become like the company we keep. King Solomon talked about that. Whoever walks with the wise will become wise, but a companion of fools will suffer harm. And then Paul reflects that also in the New Testament. And I think no one can deny it, right? Kids might want to argue with you and say, oh no, they're my friends, I'm not going to become like them. But there's no denying we all do. So I think it's really, really important to be on top of those influences and to have some hard conversations with our kids about that.
6: Monica, one of the things that concerns me a lot is, you know, we as Christian parents particularly, and Christian moms, I think, even more particularly, we really aim at behavior control. And I'm interested in this because in the book you talk about your journey kind of from that orientation, which I think is pretty natural when the kids are younger. But you do speak to this realization that in the big arc of life, what you're trying to do as a parent is not just behavior modification. You're just not trying to get the outcome there.
7: Exactly.
6: You've got to speak to their hearts so they want to do the right thing.
7: Oh, yes.
6: That's a far more important, really eternal consequence.
7: Yes.
6: So speak to that journey, because I know a lot of Christian parents live in this space of behavior.
7: Oh, yes.
6: And we have to move to shaping the heart. What did that look like for you?
7: Oh, goodness. It is a true struggle. And I think we all walk through that.
6: And I think that struggle is normal.
7: Yes.
6: It's because what you get on the other end is a lot of passivity.
7: Yes.
6: And that's not good either. I think generally migrating from higher behavioral control to more heart shaping is like the journey from 3, 4, 5, 6 to 15, 16, 17, 18.
7: You are right.
6: It is very normal.
7: Yes, it is very normal. And I think that when they're young, there's nothing wrong with focusing on those manners, please and
6: correct,
7: thank you. However, I think the greatest thing we can focus on with our kids is that they would, I think that when they're young, there's nothing wrong with focusing on those manners, please and
6: correct,
7: thank you. However, I think the greatest thing

0: our great parenting. He's like, honestly, Mom, I just knew that God could see everything I've done and everything that I do, and I want to please him. And so that's something you can't force, right?
1: Yeah.
0: So we need to pray for our kids, and we need to just make sure that they understand that this isn't about religion, but about a relationship with God through Jesus. And I think that once they catch that, then it's really out of our hands, and it's more between them and God.
1: And it's so critical. I just hope people catch that. If you get the book just for that reason, I would encourage you to do that. Yeah. That'll make parenting so much more pleasurable and different.
0: Absolutely.
1: And I think your outcomes are actually going to be far better.
0: Yes.
1: Because when we linger in that behavioral side, we actually can push our kids away from the Lord, ironically.
0: Yes, we definitely can.
1: Let me ask you to explain why you urge moms and dads to speak plainly to their kids about the value of good character traits. I mean, I love this
0: rather than
1: like speak at their language level.
0: Yes.
1: You know, you need to be good because just plainly say, this is it.
0: Yes. Well, it's kind of something that's been lost, I think, in today's culture is that focus on character. And we want character to grow out of a heart that wants to please God. But there's no denying character is going to benefit them in every way. If they want to have good relationships, character is going to matter. If they want to get a job, I mean, just showing up for work on time and being fully present at work is going to make them stand out from other people. So character is important for grades, for sports. Pretty much everything our kids want in life is going to be connected to good character. And so I think it's important to just walk them through that. Have those conversations. Say, what are you hoping to do in the next year? Well, guess what? Good character is going to help with that, and then help them connect the dots between their character now and who they want to be.
1: So Jonah, one of your sons, had some, you know, normal difficulties, and it's great that Jonah allowed you to write about it. Thank you, Jonah, for this. And Trent and Troy would be right with Jonah, so this is, you know, Jonah, you're pretty normal.
0: Yes.
1: But what happened with Jonah, you put him in like a little character training time.
0: I did.
1: So what did yours look like?
0: Oh my goodness. Well, I was frustrated because I was like, we've taught him everything, and when he was little, like, this was so easy, and now all of a sudden he's a young teenager, and there was just these new issues that came up that were all really came down to character. And so I just had an inspiration. I like to think it was from the Lord. I had prayed long and hard over this, and I was like, maybe he needs somebody outside of mom and dad talking to him about character. So I kind of gathered some podcasts, YouTube channels, TED Talks, anything I could find that was character related, and I gave him a list, and I gave him a blank journal, and I said, every day, in addition to your, you know, devotional time and whatever else, I want you to spend 30 minutes either reading from a book or watching something. And then I want you to write down the date, because I'm going to check this one. This isn't your private journal. This is something I'm going to look at. The date, what you watched or read or listened to, and then one nugget. Write down something you got from that.
1: Okay.
0: And initially, of course, the first question you can imagine was, well, are the brothers doing it? I said, no, but this isn't about the brothers. This is about you.
1: Oh, good answer.
0: Yes, we parent individually. And at first, he might write one line. But after a couple of weeks, amazingly, he was writing full pages.
1: Wow.
0: And pretty soon there were note cards posted above his desk with a Bible verse or a quote from someone. And over time, he became a podcast junkie. And to this day, he loves to listen to great preachers and read great books. And I think something clicked there where he started to realize, wow, there's some inspiring people out there. And then, you know, it took some time, but pretty soon he'd walk in the room, and instead of being ready for him to be critical or complain, I would see. It was almost like you could see the wheels turning, and he would think before he spoke, and you could tell that he was starting to really embrace good character for himself.
1: Yeah, that's good.
0: Yeah.
1: Maybe we could compile a list of those things.
0: Yeah.
1: I think a lot of parents would like, of those good podcasts to have your kids listen to.
0: Well, my 13-year-old's going through it right now as well. So I'm still in it and still gathering great resources.
1: Character development for all ages.
0: Yes.
1: That's what we need to call that.
0: Yes.
1: Monica, let's end here. Another aspect of this great resource, Raising Amazing, was this idea of adversity and suffering. Most of us as parents, I'm guilty. I'll put my hand up. I don't want to see my kids suffer, especially where I came from. My goal has been to help them to avoid suffering. Mm-hmm. I think it has been a mistake at times that I've overprotected. I'll speak for myself. I don't know if Gene would say that too. But, you know, I just feel like, wow, I went through so much. But the irony of ironies is that adversity and that suffering does produce good things, like character.
0: It does.
1: That's exactly what the scripture says, right?
0: Yes.
1: And speak to that importance for parents, moms maybe

0: particularly, mm-hmm. but, you know, all parents.
1: Yes.
0: To allow appropriate suffering.
1: Yes.
0: For your children so that they get it.
1: Yes. Well, I know there's exceptions, but I would say in general, most of our kids today have a pretty good life. I mean, if they get three meals, they sleep in a bed at night, they have a home, they are doing better than most people in history and at least across the world. And so I think it's important for us to realize our kids don't have a lot of natural suffering. There's things they go through that are hard, but because of that, we don't want them to grow up soft. We don't want them to grow up weak and that they're going to wither the first time they face true adversity. So I encourage parents, including myself, to create some challenges for kids because they need to learn to work hard, right? And so for us, that looked like giving them chores when they were young, when they were able to get a job somewhere outside the house. And our boys worked at a restaurant in the dish pit and it was not fun work.
2: Back to washing dishes somehow.
1: Outdoor work. Comes back to washing dishes.
0: There's a theme in your life.
1: There is. But I think coming up with ways to help them and then not rescuing them when they face something hard. Yes, they need coaching. They need mentoring. But we don't have to be the first one to run to the coach or the teacher and try to do the work for them. Maybe encourage them to go do that and learn some skills to about how to deal with things that they face in life because that's going to pay off later on.
0: So true. And that's another great nugget for parents to capture, to really get.
1: Yes.
0: And it's hard. And there's going to be some lines that you need to draw in that.
1: Yes.
0: You don't want your children to suffer in a way that is life-altering in a real negative way.
1: Right.
0: You need to step and protect your children. So don't misread what we're saying there. But Monica, you've done a wonderful job raising amazing and bringing up kids who love God, like their family, and do the dishes. Monica, again, it's been great to have you. Thanks for coming.
1: Thank you so much.
0: Yeah.
2: That's Monica Swanson. She's been our guest today on Focus on the Family with Jim Daly. 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

0: And if that is your experience that you have found, and you are committed with an obedient heart and a submissive mind, then here's a thought from Kay Arthur. 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Your pleasure for today is mine. Your work for today is mine. And I trust you to be my God and ask you to lead me today so that I may follow you. 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Encouraging. Obedience, submission. It's a good thing if you're a believer in the Lord Jesus.
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3: Theo Soga was born sometime in 1829 in South Africa, part of the Zhuwa tribe, the second largest ethnic group in South Africa after the Zulu tribe. When Theo was 15 years old, he was given a scholarship to Lovedale Missionary Institute, and unfortunately his education was interrupted by the War of the Axe in 1846. His mother was also forced to take refuge in Fort Armstrong. The principal of Lovedale, Reverend William Govan, returned to Scotland and he offered to pay for Theo to come with him so he could gain higher education. His mother gave permission for him to go and said, "My son belongs to God. Wherever he goes, God is with him. He is as much in God's care in Scotland as he is here with me." He was 2 years in Scotland and then returned to the Eastern Cape of South Africa to work as an evangelist and teacher. He was asked to help establish a mission state in the Amatole Mountains, which he did, and also the Uniondale Mission in Kieskamahood. However, because of its association with the colonial authorities, Uniondale was burned to the ground and Theo almost died. Theo continued his theological education when he returned to Scotland for a time. And on December 10, 1856, Theo became the first black South African to be ordained in the United Presbyterian Church. He married a white Scottish woman who stood heroically by his side through their struggles. Theo faced a great deal of racism and was treated like a second-class citizen by many white people in Africa, and he also faced a lot of opposition from his black African brethren as well, who accused him of trying to become a black Englishman. Theo and his wife Janet went to the Eastern Cape of South Africa in 1857, where they established a mission among the Ngqika people. Together, Theo and Janet had 8 children, one of whom was stillborn. 2 of their sons became ministers and missionaries, and 2 of their daughters became teachers in the missions. 1 son became the first black lawyer and politician in the founding of the African National Congress in South Africa. Another son went on to become the first black veterinary surgeon in South Africa, and their youngest daughter became a classic contralto soloist and teacher at the Royal College of Music in London. Theo translated and adapted John Bunyan's Pilgrim's Progress, calling it the most important literary influence in the 19th century South Africa after the Bible. He also worked to translate the Christian Gospels and served on the advisory board to revise the Shua Bible. Theo suffered a great deal of ill health, and before his passing, he opened a new mission in Tukuka, Somerville, in Creeley's country, which exacerbated his health issues even further. Theo died of tuberculosis in August 1871. He was considered by many to be the first major modern African intellectual and was among the first Christian leaders to assert the right of black Africans to have freedom and equality. He died in the arms of Richard Ross, a fellow missionary, and with his mother by his side. He was only 42 years old. Church history is part of the history of the Christian community. Much of it we can be pleased with. Some of it is a blight, but all of it is for our learning.
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wonder how many of you are saying, oh, in the morning, it'll be more of the same. Disaster after disaster, negative announcements and troubling thoughts. Well, here's a thought on perseverance for weakness to become strength in your life. So many times we say that we can't serve God because we aren't whatever we think is needed. And we're not talented enough or smart enough or whatever. But if you are in a covenant relationship with Jesus, he is responsible for covering your weaknesses and for being your strength. And he will give you his abilities for your disabilities. He will strengthen you to persevere in whatever is happening in the world around you today. Ooh, that's a good word, isn't it? I hope that's an encouragement for you.

0: Oh, wouldn't it be good, great, to have a world on fire, revival fire. That's what we need. Well, it's we're moving on in the time. It's 3 o'clock in the eastern states, 2:30 in the central states, and it's 1 o'clock in the west. And it's Monday morning, the 4th of May. As some people say, may the 4th be with you. It is the 4th of May. And I'm sharing with you some uplifting thoughts from Kay Arthur, who passed away just on a year ago. And this is what she has to say. Why should I ever resist any delay or disappointment or any affliction or oppression or humiliation in my life, when I know that God will use it in my life to make me more like Jesus and to prepare me for heaven? Have you ever thought of that? Why do these things happen? Why do I still get delays and disappointments and afflictions and oppressions and humiliations that want to come? And I'm fearful of doing that. We need to let go and let God use those things in our life to make us more like Jesus, but to make us somebody who is genuine in our faith, that is able to be in the world around us and yet be someone different because of the indwelling power of the Holy Spirit. We want to be the sort of people who will say, look at their perseverance. Look at how calm they are, even in situations like they're experiencing. I want whatever they have. Wouldn't it be good if you heard people saying around you, I want ever what she or he has in their life?
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10: I want to remind you of this passage that we quoted from John 8. I want you to get this picture of how the Jewish leadership felt about Jesus. And then Jesus said to those Jews which believed on him, if ye continue in my word, then are ye my disciples indeed, and ye shall know the truth shall make you free. And they answered to him, we are Abraham's seed, and we were never in bondage to any man. How sayest thou, we shall be made free? You know, that person who is saying that is obviously uninformed. They were in bondage many times in their history. But that's his pride. That's their pride speaking. Jesus doesn't even deal with that. He says, the answer is, verily, verily, I say unto you, whosoever committeth sin is the servant of sin. And the servant abideth not in the house forever, but the Son abideth ever. And if the Son therefore shall make you free, ye shall be free indeed. And then Jesus said to them, if ye were Abraham's children, ye would do the works of Abraham. But now you seek to kill me, a man that hath told you the truth, which I have heard of God. This did not Abraham. Ye do the deeds of your father Abraham. And they said to him, we are not born of fornication. We have one Father, even God. We talked about that last time. A very important thing that they're still, this is that place where they're calling him a bastard. And so this is the ultimate slander. The cloud of illegitimacy hung over Jesus and Mary since his birth. We talked about that last time. I'm reemphasizing this, reviewing this, because we're going to be dealing with this genealogy in depth in this chapter. So in spite of his possessing the most distinguished credentials in the history of man, he endured this slander and libel so that you and I would have clear title to becoming sons of God. So lineage, though, the real point of this passage is lineage does not save. John was clear that being a member of the nation of Israel would not save anyone. We cannot depend upon our lineage or our national heritage or our church membership to save us. Think about that. Many of us don't look that right in the eye. Anyone who relies on anything other than a personal relationship with Jesus Christ is destined for a very huge disappointment. Let's continue verse 9. He continues, and now also the axe is laid unto the root of the trees. Every tree, therefore, which bringeth not forth good fruit is hewn down and cast into the fire. See, John the Baptist is speaking eschatologically here. One must face the fact that wrath is coming. The people kept asking him, saying, well, what should we do then? Glad you ask. Huh? The crowd, the tax collectors, the soldiers, all ask, what should we do to give evidence of genuine repentance? That's the implicit question here. In response, what did John tell them to do? To be generous, verse 11, to be honest, verse 13, and to be content, verse 14. Those won't save us, but they'll indicate a serious, repentant heart, is the point, as a prelude to the rest. Luke recorded the message of John in ethical terms. John's teaching was that one's life proves whether or not he has truly repented. We would also add to this the book of James, if you want to go further with this theme. Question we should be asking ourselves, are we bringing forth good fruit? We don't judge the salvation, we judge the fruit. Repentance brings forth character, and character produces the fruit of action that reveals the character, which reveals the repentance. Anyway, John continues, he answered and said unto them, he that hath two coats, let him impart to him that hath none. And he that hath meat, let him do likewise. A tunic, by the way, sort of like a shirt garment. Many had several of them. Then came also the publicans, the tax collectors, to be baptized. And he said unto them, Master, what shall we do? He said unto them, exact no more than that which is appointed you. There is a very insidious practice there that was called tax harvesting. Tax collectors were notorious for their dishonesty in that they collected more than was required and pocketing themselves the difference. And so they need honesty. Let's continue here. And the soldiers likewise demanded of him, saying, what shall we do? And he said unto them, do violence to no man, neither accuse any falsely, and be content with your wages. Soldiers were known and hated for always trying to get more money by extorting it and blaming others for it. They needed to be content and nonviolent in their personal conduct, is his point. And as the people were in expectation, and all men mused in their hearts of John whether he were the Christ or not. See, the temples had sent an inquiry team. Are you the Christ? They thought maybe he thinks he's the Messiah. No. And so forth. And so they asked him, are you the Christ? Are you Elijah? He denied both of those. He's not the Messiah and he's not Elijah. Are you that prophet, the prophet of Moses? No, he's the forerunner, and that's what he. That's his answer. He came in the spirit of Elijah. And it was possible he might have been wearing Elijah's mantle, but he was not Elijah. And the crowd sensed, though, a special anointing upon him. John Etchin said unto them all, I indeed baptize you with water, but one mightier than I cometh, the latchet of whose shoes I am not worthy to unloose, and he shall baptize you with the Holy Ghost and with fire. He's coming to baptize, but in a different kind of baptism. John makes mention of these shoes, and that raises another issue here. But the main thing is it's distinguished between his own baptism and Messiah's baptism. John's baptism with his water, the Messiah would baptize with the Holy Spirit and with fire. Now, John the Baptist, he uses ritual immersion in water as a formal commitment of repentance. Jesus baptized with fire, that may refer to the purifying aspect of baptism of the Spirit in Acts 2 that's coming. It can also be referring to the purifying work of judgment that the Messiah will accomplish, and Malachi deals with it that way. Because in Malachi 3:1, he says, Behold, I will send my messenger, and he shall prepare the way before me. And the Lord, whom ye seek, shall suddenly come to his temple, even the messenger of the covenant, whom ye delight in. Behold, he shall come, saith the Lord of hosts. But who may abide the day of his coming? And who shall stand when he appeareth? For he is like a refiner's file and like a fuller's soap. He shall sit as a refiner and purifier of silver, and shall purify the sons of Levi and purge them like gold and silver. Behold, I will send you Elijah the prophet before the coming of the great and dreadful day of the Lord, and he shall turn the heart of the fathers to the children and the heart of the children to the fathers, lest I come and smite the earth with a curse, and so forth. So Jesus baptizing with fire may refer to Acts 2 and the baptism of the Spirit there, or it might be the purifying work of judgment that he will accomplish. And since verse 9 says, Now also the axe shall be laid to the fruit of the trees, and every tree, therefore which bringeth forth not good fruit is hewn down and cast in the fire, that tends to indicate the second view is probably the more probable view of these two alternatives. The work of the Holy Spirit, there's a number of things we see the work of the Holy Spirit. Conviction, the conviction of sin. The regeneration must be born again. The indwelling, that's that repeated infilling thing we talked about. Also the sealing, the Holy Spirit seals our situation. And Ephesians, both 1 and 4, nails that. And interceding on our behalf. He continually is at work on your behalf and mine, interceding for us. And for enlightening, that's the reason we solicit his involvement in these studies, that he open our hearts and insight to all these things. And of course, he's also especially essential to put to death the deeds of the flesh. And that's what Romans 8 deals with. Well, let's continue here with Luke chapter 3, verse 16. John answered, saying unto them all, I indeed baptize you with water, and one mightier than I cometh, whose latchet of the shoes I am not worthy to unloose, and he shall baptize you with the Holy Ghost and with fire. This issue of shoes, it's interesting how to take you take an idiom like this and discover the unity, the elegant unity of the whole Bible. 66 books penned by over 40 different guys over almost 2,000 years, and yet we discover these idioms are used consistently. The fingerprints of the ultimate author, the God himself. Moses was instructed to remove his shoes as a prelude to Moses' meeting with God at the burning bush. And you may remember Joshua was with him there, and later on in his own life, the captain of the Lord's hosts, Jesus, instructs Joshua to remove his shoes. And he, of course, will connect that to what happened 40 years earlier with Moses. At the Exodus, the Israelites' shoes remained durable through the wilderness wanderings as one of those unsung miracles of the Exodus, the 38 years of wandering. And in Ruth, we find, strangely, the shoe, removing the shoe is a form of shame to the one that was giving it, and yet it was a marriage license for Boaz. So again, we see that as a provocative idiom by the Lord. But let's get back to verse 17. Whose fan in his hand, and he will thoroughly purge his floor, and will gather the wheat into his garner, but the chaff will he burn with fire unquenchable. Here are idioms that are used that are familiar with us biblically in many places. The thrashing floor process is used in the Bible, not only literally, but idiomatically. thrashing, you have to understand what was happening. The wheat husk was unpalatable. It was crushed to remove the husk and then separated by wind or fan. They would toss the grain into the air and end up with two piles. The good stuff would fall short into the stuff that you'd bag for marketplace. The chaff, the wind would catch, and there'd be a second pile a little further down that you'd burn to keep get rid of the vermin and so forth. So thrashing was a way of separating these things. And here he's speaking unquenchable, and the word there is the word from which we got asbestos, by the way. But all these idioms are even in the first psalm, the first of the psalms, Psalm 1. Blessed is the man that walketh not in the counsel of the ungodly, nor standeth in the way of sinners, nor sitteth in the seat of the scornful. But his delight is in the law of the Lord, and in his law doth he meditate day and night. And he, the good guy, shall be like a tree planted by the rivers of water that bringeth forth its fruit in his season. His leaf shall not wither, and whosoever, whatsoever he doeth shall prosper. But then it gives you the contrast. The ungodly are not so, but are like the chaff which the wind driveth away. That's actually an idiom from this thrashing process. Therefore, the ungodly shall not stand in the judgment, nor sinners in the congregation of the righteous. For the Lord knoweth the way of the righteous, but the way of the ungodly shall perish. So this is the same idiom in the book of Ruth that we are supposed to have studied for this session, full of types. Naomi is Israel dispossessed of her land. Boaz is an idiom of the kinsman redeemer, the role of Christ himself. And Ruth is the Gentile bride that he takes through all this. And with his act, he gives Naomi back her land and takes Ruth the bride. Where was Ruth during the thrashing floor of seas? It's analogous to the Great Tribulation, if you will, at the feet of Boaz. Very interesting eschatological lesson tucked away here in Ruth. Let's move on, verse 18. And many other things in his exhortation preached he, that's John the Baptist, unto the people. Now, he's going to get a forward glimpse here. Luke is going to fill in some stuff that happens later. But Herod the Tetrarch, being reproved by him for Herodias, his brother Philip's wife, and for all the evils which Herod had done. In other words, Herod is living with Herodias, his brother Philip's wife. And so John the Baptist isn't silent. He's publicly reproving the king, King Herod, for all the evils which Herod had done. Added yet this above all, that he shut up John in prison. So because the king has the power to do that. John spoke against Herod. Jesus is later going to point out something in chapter 16. No man born of woman is greater than John. That is quite a statement. See, John was not part of the church because Jesus is going to say he that is least in the kingdom of heaven is greater than John. That's a strange statement. John ends the Old Testament. We'll deal with that when we get to Luke 16. But John spoke against Herod publicly. And by the way, Herod wasn't even Jewish. He was an Edomite, Edomian. And so scholars debate the dates of John the Baptist's imprisonment and death. It's likely that John began his ministry about AD 29. He was imprisoned the following year, AD 30. He was beheaded no later than AD 32. So apparently his ministry lasted no more than 3 years, 1 year out of prison, 2 years in prison. And that's putting all those pieces together. All four Gospels record this momentous occasion in the life of Jesus where he gets baptized. And that signals the beginning of his public ministry. We see that in Matthew, Mark, and John. Luke condenses this account more than the other gospel writers, but he does include something the others didn't mention. Small point, but a key point. Luke says, when all the people were baptized, it came to pass that Jesus also, being baptized and praying, that the heaven was opened. The fact that Jesus prayed is something only Luke mentioned. That's Luke's style. He's always at the personal side of things. But the heaven was opened. Luke leaves out many other details. John's refusal, his introduction of Jesus. There's a lot more detail in the other Gospels. Luke just summarizes here. But only Luke does it mention that he prays. And Luke presented Jesus praying in many of his occasions, all through his Gospel. He seems to really emphasize prayer. At the baptism, three things are going to occur that we want to be saying. Well, heaven was opened, and in the Greek mind, that's the third heaven. The first heaven is the sky and where the birds fly. The second heaven is where the stars are, something different. and the third heaven is where God dwells, is the Greek concept of the word heaven. Multitudes were likely aware and were stunned. Whatever happened, we don't know what that really means, but whatever happened, the multitudes were aware and were stunned. And John the Baptist apparently saw everything. And that's also described eloquently. The heavens were opened. It was a visual, dramatic, I don't know what else, because that's all it said there. But clearly it was visual, it was dramatic, and it was totally unique for a number of other reasons too. For this reason, verse 22. And the Holy Ghost descended in bodily shape, like a dove upon him. Doesn't say it was a dove, but in a bodily shape like a dove, the Holy Ghost descended upon him. And, second issue, a voice came from heaven which said, Thou art my beloved Son, in thee I am well pleased. That's not a casual event. This is a very, very unique moment in history because all three members of the Trinity are evident here. The heaven was open, the Spirit descended. This was visible, palpable descent of some kind. The dove was a symbol of peace as a result of this, freedom from judgment. The Holy Spirit is like a dove, signifying that Jesus would bring salvation to those that turn to him. The Talmud says that in Genesis 1, verse 2, the Spirit of God moved or brooded over the face of the waters. That's what the term actually says there. So we have the Spirit descending. And the third event, heaven opened, Spirit descended. Third one is God spoke audibly. Three times in the Scripture, it records that God spoke. It's always of his pleasure. At Jesus' baptism here that we're experiencing, he will speak at the transfiguration in Matthew 17 and later on in Luke, and he'll speak of his pleasure. At Jesus' baptism here that we're experiencing, he will speak at the transfiguration in Matthew 17.

there speaks from heaven approvingly of Jesus. Very key milestone in the biblical account. In the baptism, the reason he's getting baptized is to identify himself with sinners, even though he is not a sinner. Important point. So we're down to verse 23, and Jesus himself began to be about 30 years of age. That's what a priest would start. Being as was supposed the son of Joseph, which was the son of Heli. And the point is, the Greek here is nomizo. The Greek means reckoned as by law. We should translate that, Joseph was the son-in-law of Heli. So Luke and Matthew have different genealogies. Matthew goes through the royal line. He starts with Abraham and goes down the royal line through Joseph, the legal father of Jesus Christ. In the first 17 verses of Matthew, he makes the case that Jesus had legal title to the throne of David. Indeed. Now, and if we go through Abraham, Isaac, Jacob, right on through, then he goes through Solomon, the first surviving son of Bathsheba, down through Joseph, the legal father of Jesus, to create that title to the throne. Now, the problem here is the Messiah, the royal line, would be from the tribe of Judah. The Messiah would be from the line of David. And the succession of the kings of Judah proved to be, with only a few exceptions, a dismal chain. These kings went from bad to worse, with a couple of exceptions. We finally encounter in that line a king by the name of Jeconiah, also called Jehoiachin, same guy, who is so bad that God finally pronounces a blood curse on him. You find this in Jeremiah 22, verse 30. Here's how it reads. Thus saith the Lord, write ye this man childless, a man that shall not prosper in his days, for no man of his seed shall prosper, sitting upon the throne of David and ruling any more in Judah. Wow, that's quite a problem. In fact, you can give this to a Jewish scholar and say, gee, the throne of David had to be a descendant of David, but now we have a blood curse. How can you break that blood curse? What do you do with that verse? And as you study this dilemma, you'll discover there's only one way around it, and that's with a virgin birth. We'll come to that. So the problem, how can a Messiah come from a royal line if there's a blood curse on the royal line? You know, I always imagine when God pronounced that blood curse, there probably was a celebration in the council of Satan, because they must have concluded that God had, as we like to say, shot himself in the foot, that he made a mistake, that he now has got himself in a box canyon. The Messiah has to come from the royal line, and there's a blood curse on the royal line. And as I imagine that possibility, I always visualize God turning to the angels and saying, watch this one. Okay, Luke is going to reveal God's solution to this apparent paradox. Matthew goes through the first surviving son of Bathsheba, through Solomon, when he gets to David. He goes through Solomon, down through Rehoboam, right on through the legal line. And there's Jehoiachin, or Jeconiah, in that line that carries a blood curse. But it's the Messiah won't come from the bloodline of Joseph. The legal line, yes, the bloodline, no. Now, Joseph was the legal father of Jesus, but he was not of Joseph's blood, is the point. Now, so this whole point here is Matthew's genealogy goes from top down, Abraham on down. Luke does it a different style. He goes in reverse order. He lays out his genealogy in climactic order, which is a little different. Adam, as were the angels, was a direct creation of God. You and I are descendants of a fallen Adam in the natural, and it's only through being reborn that we are, again, a direct creation of God. But Adam, and in the humanistic thing from Adam on, everyone following Adam was a member of a fallen race. Adam, though, was a direct creation of God. You and I are the sons of a fallen Adam. Okay. Now, I could go through from verse 24 on, because Joseph was the son of Heli, son-in-law of Heli, who was the son of Matthias. It goes through all of these. Rather than go through and mispronounce all these names, I'm going to take a shortcut and show you them graphically,
the way Luke ends in verse 38,

0: which was the son of Enosh, which was the son of Seth, which was the son of Adam, which was the son of God. And that's his climactic order. But to make it parallel with Matthew, we'll go from Adam down and take a look at how this looks. Luke starts from Adam. We have Seth, then Enosh, Kenan, Mahalalel, Yared, Enoch, Methuselah, Lamech, and Noah.
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0: How are things going in your life at the moment? Won't be long and the sun will be coming up yet again. It happens continually. It's one of those things that we need in our life because the darkness gives us the opportunity for rest, but then we are faced with whatever is ahead. And we know that there are a lot of things that are ahead of us that are worrying in our country at the moment. Well, here's a thought from Kay. Are you weak? Are you weary? Are you confused or troubled or pressured? How is your relationship with God? Is it held in its place of priority? And Kay said, I believe the greater the pressure, the greater your need for time alone in the presence of God and His Holy Spirit. Prayer and faith are absolutely essential in our life if we are going to live it according to the way that our Father would be wanting us to. We need to commit ourselves to Him daily with His word and with prayer. You won't be weak, but you may be weary. You won't be too weary, but you may be a little confused, but not too much if you're trusting in the one who will lift trouble and pressure from your life as you grow and understand what God is doing to shape and mold you, to enable you to reach out to others who have similar things in their lives, and you can show and reflect to them the victory that comes through knowing Him.
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3: Consider 1 Kings 3 and verse 9. Give to your servant an understanding heart that I may discern between good and evil. Nearly all key relationships in your life can be broken down into three categories: confidants, constituents, and comrades. Let's have a look at each. Firstly, confidants. They're the people whose relationships with you are lifelong. They love you unconditionally, stand by you, and they have your back in good times and bad. Your best interest is their number one priority. They never seek to use what they know about you for their own gain or to throw your secrets back in your face. Paul said concerning Timothy in Philippians chapter 2, I have no one like-minded who will sincerely care for your state, for all seek their own, not the things which are of Christ Jesus. But you know His proven character. Secondly, there are constituents. These people share the same goals, values, and principles that you have, but they aren't always there for you. But having constituents in your life is important. They contribute energy, passion, and enthusiasm, and you can work with them to accomplish common goals and build bridges. Just be sure not to expect constituents to have the loyalty of confidants. They're with you for a reason and a season, and then they move on. And thirdly, comrades. These are the people who are attracted to you because of what they are against. They might not get to know you or even like you, but on the field of battle, they join you as soldiers to defeat a common enemy. Once the fight is over, the relationship ends, or at least cools. Your only bond is your common enemy. So get to know who's in your life. Confidants, constituents, and comrades. And that's Vision's Word for Today.
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1: Vision.

Our society is filled with runaways and dropouts and quitters. Sad, but it's true. It's an epidemic of walking away that has hit our land with effects that are as devastating as the bubonic plague. And it has destroyed millions of effective lives and relationships. We are so self-centered these days that we've ceased to lay down our lives for others. We've seen others faint or walk away, and we've followed in their weakness. We might even have fainted when we could have persevered by exchanging our strength with the strength of God through His Holy Spirit. Are you doing that? Are you allowing the transforming power of the Holy Spirit to exchange all of your difficulties for your strength, because He is giving you His strength? Not only could you have kept on and walking, you could have run if you've taken it immediately. So why not do it now? If you want to keep on in life, keep walking, even running in life, with relationships, you need to be up and going and active, keeping them positive. How can you do all that? A total commitment to Jesus Christ, and the power of His Holy Spirit will indwell you.

Whether you're working the night shift or not sleeping so well, Phil Dunk has you covered. This is Overnights on Vision. 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

0: It's 4 o'clock in the east, 3:30 in the central states, and 2 o'clock in the west. And it is Monday, the 4th of May, 2026. And I trust that it will start out and end as being a wonderful day for you. I've chosen this morning, as we're going through this time together, to share some thoughts from the late Kay Arthur. She passed away actually just on a year ago in May 2025. And she became an international Bible teacher on various forms like the internet and so on, and on radio. And she had some wonderful things to share. And so I'm taking some of her thoughts that I've come across. When talking about Scripture, the Bible, this is just one thing that she said. Only one thing validates the message or the messenger: the whole counsel of the Word of God. Are you sometimes a bit, ooh, I wonder when I hear that being said, is that really of God? We need to ask God to give us discernment about the things that we hear and look for things that will validate the message and or the messenger, the person who shares the goodness of God with you. Are they sharing the whole counsel of the Word of God? Ask God to continue to bring people who will share the fullness of the Word of God to you at all times. Don't depend upon your own suppositions, but look to those, not only yourself reading the Word of God, but look to those who are coming to help you and interpret and teach you from the Word of God. It's very important. Make it a priority. The whole counsel of the Word of God.
1: Would you agree that the world is changing fast? 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Vision's 38-year history is full of faith steps like this, and it's happened through partnership, believers stepping out together, knowing God is faithful to provide. Oh.

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4: 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What do you think? Hi, I'm Bernie Diamond and welcome to the program today as we kick off a new series of messages called Discover Your Destiny. 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The worst possible outcome to my life, and I think yours too, is to get to the end of it one day and look back and think to ourselves, you know what? I think I missed out. I don't think I lived the life I was meant to live. I don't think I fulfilled my destiny. If only I could go back and live it all again and do it properly this time round. Don't you agree? Wouldn't it be just the most tragic outcome to our lives here on this earth? It seems to me that we can be alive and kicking and yet not really alive. We can be alive, but for all intents and purposes, dead. So I guess when I talk about discovering your destiny, what I'm really talking about is being the you were always meant to be, living the life you were always meant to live. Is that something you want? Hey, I do. And so today we're going to take a look at a man who, in a very real sense, managed to get a second chance in life. Now, whatever you may think of this story, his name is Lazarus. Whatever you may think, the question is, what does it have to say to you and me about our lives here and now and the possibility of a second chance? It's a powerful story, the story of Lazarus. It's about a real man who died and whom Jesus, we're told, brought back to life again. There are two parts to the story. We'll look at the first half today and the second part on the program tomorrow. So let's have a bit of a read. John's Gospel, chapter 11. This is where you find the story. There's a man named Lazarus, and he was sick. He was from Bethany, the village of Mary and her sister Martha. Now, this Mary, whose brother Lazarus now lay sick, was the same one who had previously poured perfume on Jesus and wiped his feet with her hair. So the sister sent word to Jesus, "Lord, the one whom you love, Lazarus, is sick." When he heard this, Jesus said, "The sickness won't end in death. No, it's for God's glory, so that God's Son might be glorified through it." Jesus loved Martha and her sister and Lazarus. Yet when he heard that Lazarus was sick, he stayed where he was for two more days. Then he said to the disciples, "Well, okay, let's get up and go to Judea." "But Jesus," they said, "a short while ago the Jews there tried to stone you, and you're going back?" And Jesus answered, "Aren't there 12 hours of daylight in a day? A man who walks by day won't stumble, for he sees the world's light. It's when he walks by night that he stumbles, for he has no light." After he said this, he went on to tell them, "Our friend Lazarus has fallen asleep, but I'm going there to wake him up again." Now his disciples replied, "Lord, if he sleeps, well, he'll get better." Jesus had been speaking of his death, but the disciples thought he meant that Lazarus was just asleep. So he told them plainly, "Lazarus is dead, and for your sake I'm glad I wasn't there, so that you may believe. But let us go to him now." An interesting story. Lazarus is a good friend of Jesus, and the man is sick and dying. In fact, we're told that Jesus loved Lazarus and his sisters. So Jesus could apparently have prevented it. He could have gone there and healed Lazarus. I mean, that's why they sent for him. Everyone has seen Jesus do this healing stuff, but he held back and stayed where he was because he had a different plan. Now, the last couple of weeks, we've dealt with an issue that, well, so many of us don't really want to deal with head on, the issue of sin. I mean, in our world, sin is something of a four-letter word. The stuff in our lives we know is wrong that robs us of life itself. When I look back on my life as a wealthy, apparently successful businessman, and on the outside people envied me, I seemed to have it all together, but on the inside, I was dying. I was dead and empty and hollow, just like a shell, truly. I described myself as a dead man walking. And so many people are living their lives just like that. Are the things that you're doing wrong robbing you of living the life you're meant to be living? Are you a bit like this Lazarus, alive sort of, but not really? Sure, maybe physically alive, but spiritually, through the things that you're doing wrong with your life, not really living life at all? You know something? It doesn't matter how much we try to deny it or try to put a respectable face to it or sell it as a feature of our freedom to do whatever we want. Sin does that to all of us. It makes us dead on the inside. At this point, you might be saying, oh, come off it, Bernie. What an old-fashioned point of view. If you're in that camp, I want to encourage you to do something. Take a look. Take a good, hard look at the way that you're living your life and ask yourself, am I being the me I was meant to be? Am I really living the life I was meant to be living? Do I have a sense that I'm actually fulfilling my destiny? To me, it's a tragedy if people can't answer those questions with a clear assurance that yes, they are being the person they were made to be. Yes, they are living the life that was made for them. Yes, they do have a deep sense that they're fulfilling their destiny. You know the deal from me. I am not here to convince you of anything, to shove anything down your throat that you don't want to believe. That is not what I do. But what I do want to do is to get you to ask the hard questions of yourself about your life, because your life, it's so incredibly precious. Your life is a one-off. Your life is a life worth living to the full. If I can just niggle away at you a little bit and get you to take a fresh look at your life from a different perspective, then that makes me a happy man. Because it's when we take a look at things from a bit of a different perspective that all of a sudden we can see the possibilities, the very real rich possibilities that we can end up living our lives to the full. Isn't that what you want for your life? Well, I can tell you this, it's exactly what God wants for your life, a new life. Here's how things unfolded in the story. When Martha heard that Jesus was coming, she went out to meet him and Mary stayed at home. Lord, Martha said, if you'd been there, if you'd only been here earlier, Lazarus wouldn't have died. And Jesus said to her, your brother will rise again. Now Martha answered, I know he'll rise again in this resurrection on the last day. Jesus said to her, I am the resurrection and the life. Whoever believes in me will live even though he dies, and whoever lives and believes in me will never die. Do you believe this? And she said, yes, Lord, I believe that you are the Christ and the Son of God who has come into this world. Now, after she said that, she went back and called her sister Mary, that the teacher, Jesus, is here, she said. He's asking for you. When Mary heard this, she quickly got up and went out to meet him. Now, Jesus had not yet entered their village, but was still in the place out there where Martha and he had met. When the Jews who'd been with Mary in the house, comforting her, noticed how quickly she got up and went out, they followed her, thinking that she must have been going to the tomb to mourn for Lazarus. When Mary reached Jesus and saw him, she fell at his feet and said, Lord, if only you had been here, my brother wouldn't have died. And when Jesus saw her weeping and the Jews who'd come along also weeping, he was deeply moved in his spirit and troubled. Where have you laid him? Come and see, Lord. And Jesus wept. Then the Jews said, see, Jesus loves Lazarus. But some of them said, couldn't he who opened the eyes of the blind have come and kept this man from dying? See, nobody was expecting Jesus to come along and raise Lazarus from the dead. And when we look at our own lives and we see how dead we are on the inside sometimes, we look at God and say, God, why didn't you show up earlier? You could have prevented this. We can't imagine how God could possibly breathe new life into the situation. We can believe he could have done something back then. We can believe that one day we'll rise again and have eternal life. But the one thing we don't seem to be capable of doing is to believe that Jesus could come and breathe a new life into us today. Let me ask you something. What do you believe? Is alive and active, amen, with the power to transform your life, to help you become all that God made you to be. And that's what the Fresh Daily Devotional is all about. 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Again, that web address is freshdevotional.org. God bless you. I'm Bernie Diamond, and I'll catch you again same time tomorrow with a different perspective.
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0: tonight.
1: Yes, keep holding on. And what a great song to have before I share this thought from Kay Arthur. She said, where do you run for help? When you're in trouble, what's your first instinct? Do you run to others or do you run to God? It's usually the counsel of another person rather than the counsel found in waiting upon God in prayer that we go to. Why not turn it around? Why not go in prayer first to God? And then see if others, also led by God, will confirm what you feel the answer is. There is a reason for it being that way round. Why do we run to mankind before we run to God? God has not designed it that way. He's designed that we go to Him first. Go to God in every situation first. Then take counsel from other people who you trust to be people in touch with God also.
2: 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Life's hard sometimes. 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
4: I got to interview Orthodox Jews. I got to interview Messianic Jews, Hasidic Jews. I got to interview the Palestinians, Arabs. When you go to Israel and you go to Jerusalem, and you see the commitment to the study of the Torah, to the study of the law,

0: Asking the question, where is God? Stay with us for this series if you're ready to find evidence of God's hand in our world. Let's continue this message with Pastor Jeff. So far, he's read from Genesis 15 and from John chapter 18.
1: In 1932, the Zionists. Now, do you know what that means? A Zionist is someone who simply believes that God promised the land to Israel. That's what a Zionist is. However, Zionists have been taught by God himself, the belief is, to live at peace with all people in the land. That's important. So in 1932, the Zionist leader, who was not very religious, David Ben-Gurion, approached the Arab leaders suggesting two mutual cooperating entities. Let's live together. You have authority, we have authority. This is your part, this is our part. And they totally, that is the Arab nation, rejected it. In 1937, the British then proposed a two-state solution and they gave the Arabs the majority of the land. And the Zionists accepted it. The Arabs rejected it because they don't want to share the land. They don't want the majority part of the land. They want all of the land. They want the extermination because they are Islamist of Israel. In 1947, the UN voted for the establishment of a two-state solution. The Zionists accepted, the Arabs flat out rejected. And even today, if you talk to Jews, they want to share the land. So here's what's really going on in Israel today that the news will never tell you. Are Arabs allowed to serve in the government? Yes. Absolutely. Is there an effort to ensure that all citizens of Israel are represented in the government? Absolutely. Are there any Muslims in the IDF? Absolutely. Absolutely. It's not Muslim. It's not Arabs. It's Islamists. And there's a difference. Do non-Jews have the right to vote in local and national elections? Absolutely. Wait a minute. What, Pastor Jeff? Then why do we hear all these reports about how the Jews are oppressing the Arabs and the Palestinians? Here's what's happening. Here's why there are walls. While Israel wants to live at peace with its neighbors, because there were no boundaries and no safeguards, Palestinians kept coming over, just like October 7th, in places where there were heavy populations of Jews, and just murdering them. Israel has to protect its citizens. Jews are not, listen now, everyday Jews are not killing everyday Arabs or everyday Palestinians. The only guard that you will see all throughout Israel is not to keep Israel out of Palestinian territory, but to keep Palestinians from just coming into Israeli shops and murdering people through suicide bombs or just shooting. We actually had a lunch where the lady told us not too long ago, a guy just walked in and just murdered four employees just because they were Jews. Only Jewish villages have to be protected and guarded. Jews are not killing Arabs or Palestinians. Palestinian Islamists through suicide bombs or events like October 7th, are killing Jews. And the reason Israel has to put up walls and guards is to restrict Palestinians' ability to kill their people. That's the responsibility of any government. As soon as Israel was declared a state in 1967, Arab nations surrounded them and sought immediately to destroy them. Egypt, Syria, and Jordan. Now, do you know what happened? It's a miracle. I mean, they were outnumbered, outmanned, out everything. The only way Israel could have won this is probably through a godly intervention. Sometimes God with his people says this far, no further. Israel soundly, against all odds, defeated, and it captured Sinai, the West Bank, East Jerusalem, and the Golan Heights. Israel doubled its territory when it was attacked, and yet what did it do? It gave it all back. Why? Because Jews believe in appeasement in the hopes of peace and prosperity. But let me tell you what's happening. Because of what happened in October 7th, this is a significant event in Israel because the secular Jew, that is those who aren't religious, which are 90% of Jews, did you know that? They don't believe, they're atheistic. Now you go to Jerusalem, you've got the religious people. Most people in Israel don't believe in God. But you have a movement of about 10,000 that have come to Christ through the work of Messianic Jews, and they're growing by the day. But the point I'm making is they truly believe that if they would appease Hamas and Hezbollah, that both would stop attacking. So now that October 7th happened,

0: The mood in Israel has changed because now even the secular Jew knows appeasement's not working. Now, I stayed too long, and I finally got out, and I went to London. And the second day we were there, I went to the Imperial War Museum. And it's interesting that one of the first displays that you see is that Britain and France believed that they could restrain Hitler if they gave him Czechoslovakia. Hitler promised that if you give me Czechoslovakia and you don't try to inhibit our invasion, then we won't try to take any more. So they actually believed him. So to prevent a second world war, they agreed. They significantly underestimated Hitler. He played them like a Hawaiian on a ukulele. Appeasement did not work because Hitler was building an empire today. So we went to Hebron. Hebron is a Palestinian section of Israel. It is flourishing. 250,000 Arabs live here. 80% of the population in Hebron is Palestinian. And I can tell you, they are in no way oppressed. Who is oppressed? The small percentage of Jews who are constantly threatened, verbally abused, and whose children have rocks thrown at them on their way to school. And every time Israel offers a two-state solution, the Palestinians turn it down. Why? Because they don't want a two-state solution. They're not Muslim, they're Islamists. They have one goal in mind, and the more you appease them, the more it will encourage them. Death to the infidels. Death. Now, Gaza. Gaza is 25 miles of underdeveloped Mediterranean coastline. From 1967 to 2005, Israel had a presence there. But in 2005, think about this, Israel handed it over because of world pressure to the Palestinian Authority, and they told all the Jews to get out. In fact, bulldozed the Jews' homes, their own people, to appease the world. Okay, we'll get all the Jews out of there. It's yours. As soon as they did that, the territory was taken over by Hamas. They murdered or exiled the leaders of the opposing Fatah party. No elections have been held in Gaza ever since. But Pastor Jeff, the IDF is killing civilians. They are committing more crimes. Okay, truth bombs. You want truth? Here's your truth bomb. The IDF is not targeting civilians, but is doing more than any other group in the history of warfare to ensure the survival of civilians. As they target the leaders of Hamas, they are at the same time feeding the people of Gaza, producing 2 million loaves of bread a day. They are delivering clean water to its citizens through its own pipeline. It has created 6 field hospitals and 2 floating hospitals to assist those who are impacted by the war. Israel is evacuating the ill through the Rafah border crossing and has distributed tents, winter equipment, fuel, and cooking gas. Israel has been accused of starving Gazan civilians as a method of genocide. The charge now is known to be false. Columbia University, of all people, discovered that 290,000 tons of food has been delivered between October 2023 and April 2024, and that 3/4 of the agricultural production ability remains intact. Hamas does not value human life, no human life. It only values one thing, the extermination of the Jews. So on October 7th, it comes over, it slaughters babies, it rapes women, it burns families, it targets civilians, and the world is complaining about Israel. No nation has ever taken the precautions to spare civilian life as it attempts to snuff out and destroy the enemy. That's the truth bomb. Yes, the IDF uses precision weapons to target military leaders and installations, and to date, they have sent over 15 million texts, dropped over 9 million pamphlets, and evacuated over 1.5 million Gazan civilians to safe zones. Why is that important? Because this is above and beyond what international law requires and more than the United States did in Iraq and Afghanistan. Here's the astounding thing. In Ukraine, Russia is directly targeting civilians. Where are the anti-Russia protests? Do you know why it's different? Because it's the Jews. Because it's the Jews. How odd of God to choose the Jews. The Jews were kicked out of Poland because they were too poor. They were kicked out of Germany because they were too rich. No matter what they do, they cannot win. And maybe my wife has the best answer. She said, "You're overthinking this. It's a spiritual matter. They are the people of God, and the enemy wants to destroy them." But Jeff, why are so many Palestinians dying in Gaza? Arabs, do you hear that? Arabs, not Palestinians. Arabs have found evidence that Hamas kills Palestinians who refuse to act as human shields. Palestinians are forced to shield the commanders of Hamas. And the reason is because Hamas knows two things with certainty. Number one, the Jews value human life and will be cautious. And two, every time a civilian is killed, Hamas wins the propaganda war in the world, and that's what they really want. You know, I wondered if I could find anybody who would be honest. And I did. Believe it or not, Time Magazine, Jonathan Greenblatt wrote this, and it's a long quote, but I think you need to hear it, because this guy's not a believer, he's not a Christian, he's just a journalist. He says, the Hamas massacre that took place over the weekend was not the result of decades of occupation. Israel left Gaza in 2005, uprooting families and wrenching the country into an impassioned debate along the way. Not a settler, nor single IDF soldier, nor any type of Israeli personnel has remained in the Gaza Strip. No, this massacre was a function of hate, the kind of toxic intolerance in its purest form. It was in years in the making, and just as it took sophisticated military and logistical planning, it also took years of ideological planting, sowing seeds of anti-Semitism. Indeed, one cannot look at what Hamas did without understanding their thinking about Jews. Hamas and its co-conspirators in the Muslim world had been vilifying Jews for decades, starting with their founding charter, which is full of anti-Semitic bile. They constructed an entire architecture of anti-Semitism that spanned the world and spanned spheres from academia to religion, politics, and culture. There were many people who should have been pushing for a just resolution to the Israeli-Palestinian conflict, but instead had adopted an ideology of hate that did not see Jews as worthy of a piece of land or even as equal contestants in a historical struggle. It saw them as subhuman. From the pulpits of mosques to the pages of op-eds, to the stands of bookstores across the Arab world, the protocols of the Elders of Zion, Hitler's Mein Kampf, and other timeless fictions and hateful works were peddled, updated, and perfected to the point that large swaths of the public stopped seeing Zionists or Israelis or Jews as human long ago. School children are taught to hate Israel, Jews are demonized as part of the official curriculum, and summer camps involve learning how to fire automatic weapons and kidnap Israelis. Now, I want to move over to Jerusalem now. Jerusalem is an amazing city, folks. Amazing city. We actually stayed inside the walls adjacent to the Tower of David in the Armenian Quarter. The main feature of the city is the Temple Mount. This is sacred to the Jews because the Temple Mount is where Abraham was called to sacrifice Isaac. It's where the Holy of Holies, as we said previously, once stood. It's the place where the Orthodox Jews believe Messiah will arrive when he comes. It's also the place where Solomon's temple stood, destroyed by the Babylonians in 957 BC. This is also the place where the second temple stood between 516 BC and 70 AD, but was destroyed by the Roman general Titus, as well as most of the city of Jerusalem. It's also the place where modern Jews believe the third temple, now stay with me, the third temple will be built and the place of the Messiah will rule and reign over the earth. In other words, the Temple Mount is sacred to Israel because it's where Israel meets with God. But guess what? Because Israel wants to appease Islam and the Palestinians, it gave up control of the Temple Mount. So today, the Palestinian Authority controls the Temple Mount and does not want the Jews to come near. While the Jews control the Western Wall, and here's the rub, everybody's welcome. Everybody's welcome. My house shall be called a house of prayer for all nations. Jews cannot pray on the Temple Mount, but they can go to the Western Wall. As we exited the Temple Mount, this is so sacred to the Jew that he just began to weep and he laid down on his face and he began to pray that one day this would be a place of prayer for all faiths and all nations. Because God has commanded that the Jews live in peace with the people of the land. I just found it uncanny that Muslims are welcome to Jewish holy sites, but Jews are accosted and threatened if they attempt to attend Muslim holy sites. So what do you do when some sites are holy and sacred to both groups? What do you do? Historically, here's what you do. Israel gives in order and hopes of peace. One of the statements that you will hear time and time again when you visit Jerusalem, pray for the peace of Jerusalem. The Palestinian Islamists do not want peace. They want annihilation. Do you understand that from the river to the sea means genocide of the Jews? From the Mediterranean to the Jordan, kill them all. There are 3 million Palestinians who live there, and the Palestinian Authority rules over this place. They're not mistreated by the Israelis. The Palestinians are flourishing here. But here's what's extremely unfortunate, if not downright evil. So we were able to go what is called the Mount of Blessing and look down over Shechem. This is in the West Bank. In the West Bank is a refugee camp, hundreds of thousands of people. It's been there since 1967. It's governed by the Palestinian Authority, and they won't let people leave. Because if they let people leave, they won't need the money the United Nations gives every year. And it's become a breeding ground of recruiting terrorists. Please listen. There's a deep theological reason that you and I should support Israel in this new war against the new Nazism. Jews have more title to the land than any other people, but God calls them to share the land in justice. And that's what they've been trying to do. I got to interview Orthodox Jews. I got to interview Messianic Jews, Hasidic Jews. I got to interview Palestinians, Arabs. When you go to Israel and you go to Jerusalem and you see the commitment to the study of the Torah, to the study of the law, I finally learned for the first time what it is they're waiting for. They believe that when there's a return to the study of the Torah by an entire generation, that the Messiah then will come and stand on the mount. I interviewed two of the most famous rabbis in the city of Jerusalem. First of all, I was surprised how ignorant we Christians are about Orthodox Jews, but I was even more surprised how ignorant they are about Christians. So we're ignorant about each other. So I said, what is it that your hope, where's your hope? He said, well, when we finally bring back the red heifer, which means the red heifer is all about cleansing before you go into temple, when we build the temple, and there's legislation before the Knesset actually to rebuild a temple. When we do that and all of Israel starts studying the law of God and we're doing what we should do, then the whole world will see that our God is real and every knee will bow and every tongue confess. Well, I've heard that before, I think in the New Testament, and that God, Yahweh, is God. And then when God sees that, he will send Messiah and Messiah will rule. And then here's my next question. Then what? What do you mean? Then what? I'm looking at all the Jews who have died. They're not going to be part of this messianic rule. I was hoping he'd say something about heaven or something. No, that's the ultimate goal of the Orthodox Jew. And I was so sad that you would be that committed. And then I thought about what Paul said in Romans 10, because he loves his people. Do you remember what he said? He says in Romans 10, 1 through 4, brothers and sisters, my heart's desire and prayer to God for the Israelites is they might be saved. For I can testify about them, they are zealous for God, but their zeal is not based on knowledge. Since they did not know the righteousness of God and sought to establish their own, they did not submit to God's righteousness. Christ is the culmination of the law so that there may be righteousness for everyone who believes. So you've got all of this sincerity, they're true. But they feel like that they can be righteous enough to earn the favor of God and then Messiah will come. So I said to Rabbi, I said, where's your hope? And he said, well, what do you Christians believe? We believe Messiah already came. What? But there's no third temple. There's no red heifer. And I read the passages of scripture that say, Jesus is the third temple. He makes his home in us. That we have been forgiven of our sins. We don't need the red heifer because Christ sacrificed. So I was able to share this, and you should see the look in his eye. Here's a rabbi that you would think would know everything about Christians. And I looked in his eyes, and it was like, what? That's what you really believe, that Messiah already came? Yeah, he was Yeshua. But it was a good conversation. No anger, no, it was just great. And I almost felt like, man, God's calling me to go live in Jerusalem. I'm not kidding. I thought, man, I could... Because there's a respect for each other because you know the Torah, you know the law, and you can talk in those terms. But here's the beauty of it. I fell in love with Jesus walking out of the city because as I was walking out of the city one day, and you're going to hear more about this next week when I stood on the walls, as I walked out of the city, I thought, oh, man, I'm saved by grace. I'm a rotten, I got all kinds of issues in my life, and I'm not as zealous, and I don't read my Bible on the way to work every morning. I don't listen to praise and worship music. I don't pray as diligently as they do, and I got enough issues in my life. And I started thinking, man, thank you. I'm saved. I'm saved for the blood of the Lamb. The one thing Israel does not have is hope, assurance. But Messiah did come. And because he came, the objective truth is he died on a cross and rose from the dead. And because I can objectively understand that as a historical reality, I too will rise from the dead. My hope is not in some kingdom that will happen here on the earth. My hope is in the kingdom that will come. And you and I will be with God, and he will be our God, and we will be his people. So the question I have for all of us, hey, where are you? Do you know Jesus? Are you? Because are we in the last days? I'm going to tell you what I think. Yes. How long will they last? I don't know. But there's too many things going on. There's plans to build the temple. Here's what I think. I don't understand it all, but I wonder, because God loves his people so much, I wonder, there's a verse, I got to read this verse. I'm sorry, I have to read this verse. You have to hear this verse. So this is what got me. Okay, Zechariah 12:10. I know of no other way to explain this, and then I'm going to finish. I will pour out on the house of David and the inhabitants of Jerusalem a spirit of grace and supplication. They will look on me, the one they have pierced, and they will mourn for him as one mourns for an only child, and grieve bitterly for him as one grieves for a firstborn son. On that day, the weeping in Jerusalem will be as great as the weeping of Hadad Rimon in the plain of Megiddo. And he goes on to talk about how everyone will mourn. But remember, he says, they will look on the one they have pierced and they will mourn. There's no other way I can get around that. I'd like to, because it doesn't fit very well with my eschatological theology. But I'm assuming, is it possible there's a dual fulfillment here? That Messiah is going to come, just like the Jews believe. And when he stands on the Temple Mount, they're going to realize, that's Yeshua, we missed him. And they're going to mourn. And they're going to mourn because they're going to realize he was pierced for us and we rejected all these years. But then the Bible says there'll be a remnant come. When that will happen, I don't know. But everything's lining up. The red heifers, the tabernacle, the temple, everything. Because of the war, there has been a massive amount of young adults turn back to God because they're asking the question, if I'm willing to die for something, I probably should be willing to live for it. Whom am I? And as they go back to the Torah, I think all of you ought to go with me and we ought to talk to them about Jesus. Okay, Father, thank you for your love for us. Thank you for the peace and the patience of the people of God. I pray that anything I said that is not consistent with your word or what is true would be forgotten. Everything that I said that is consistent with your word and what is real, what is an actuality, would go deep into our hearts and never forgotten. But more than anything, I pray that right now we would remember the grace and the mercy and what Jesus did on the cross when he said, it is finished. Our salvation is secure, not because of how good or righteous we are, but because how good and righteous he is, and because of his forgiveness. In Christ's name, we are ready for the last days, everybody said. Amen.
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1: 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It's another way Vision is helping you look to God daily.

Yes, we certainly do have a need to know, don't we? We want to be assured. And for those of us who suffer or have hurts, we seeking comfort. We want to know somebody's arms are there to come around us. And Kay Arthur had this thought: snuggle in God's arms. When you're hurting, when you feel lonely, when you feel left out, let him cradle you, comfort you, and reassure you of his all-sufficient power and love. It's simple. No more, no less. Snuggle in God's arms. Let him be your comforter.

0: Some of us are finding ourselves in hard places these days, aren't we? Things aren't looking too good on the horizon, as they say, and that's because it's all coming from a government and a people who are not really centering their attention and their affection on God. They're making their own decisions, and sadly, we see the effects of that coming back down. Well, anyway, it's 5 o'clock if you're living in the east of Australia. It's 4:30 in the central states, and it's 3 o'clock in the west. And this is the last hour of our overnight programs for this weekend. And I'm sharing some encouraging thoughts from Kay Arthur. The late Kay Arthur passed away just a year ago. She was born in 1933, passed away last year in May. And here's a thought on disappointment, confusion, and suffering. She says, when disappointment comes, it's not because God desires to hurt you or make you miserable or to demoralize you or to ruin your life or to keep you from ever knowing happiness. No, he wants you to be perfect and complete in every aspect of life, lacking nothing. It's not the easy times that make you more like Jesus, but the hard times, the difficult times, the times that are confusing, that would cause you to almost want to give up. You're so disappointed. Your expectations may be dashed. Go to God. He's the one who has the ultimate plan for you. He is still in control.
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3: 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I pay him $5,000 a day to worry for me. 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

0: some more encouragement for this morning. And it comes to us from Kay Arthur, whose thoughts I have been sharing with you as we've gone through this morning. In any trial, in any bitter situation, you're not alone. You are not helpless and you are not a victim, because you have a tree in the form of a cross shown to you by the sovereign God at Calvary. Whatever the trial or temptation, it is not more than you can bear. It is bearable. It can be handled, and you can know, just as Joseph knew, that you meant evil against me, but God meant it for good in order to bring about this present result and to preserve many people alive. That was the experience of Joseph. You'll find it in his life story in Genesis chapter 50, verse 20. God is still in control, whatever the situation is. The trial or temptation is not more than you can bear. Turn it over to Jesus.
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2: It may seem like a dichotomy, but today Pastor Greg Laurie says if we surrender our lives and our goals to the Lord, we'll be surprised at the outcome.
1: I place my unknown future in the hands of a known God, and I've learned, Lord, to realize that your will is better than my will. See, that's how it is, and we

0: There's a famous poem about defiant independence featuring phrases like, I am the master of my fate, I am the captain of my soul. Well, the Lord probably finds that poem pretty funny. The Bible says the earth is God's footstool, and he hears a wee little voice saying, I am the captain of my soul. Well, today on A New Beginning, Pastor Greg Laurie brings us a fresh perspective from Jacob's attempt to wrestle with God.
1: So years ago, I was visiting a church, and we're in the back room having a little something to eat. And one of the folks there said, you know, our pastor has been going to the gym a lot, and he's in great shape. You guys should arm wrestle. I'm like, oh, I'm okay. I don't really need. No. Arm wrestle our pastor, they said. I think he'll beat you. You know, I said he probably would. No, come on, arm wrestle him. And then the pastor says, come on, arm wrestle me. Okay. So we lock arms, and you know when you're getting ready to arm wrestle someone and you start and you know you're gonna win? I'm sorry, this guy, there wasn't much there. I'm just saying, okay? So we start to go and I put a little pressure on the, oh man. So I just waited a little and let him get me down a little, then I beat him. And then they're all mad at me because I beat their pastor arm wrestling. I said, it was your idea. And then there was this very petite young lady who said, I wanna arm wrestle the pastor. And I looked at the pastor and said, don't do it. Don't do it. Because you could lose. You never want to, guys, never arm wrestle a girl. Because if you beat her, you're a bully. Toxic masculinity. But if she beats you, you're a wuss. Okay, so this is a lose-lose situation. Don't arm wrestle girls. Well, he arm wrestled her. And you already know what happened. She beat him. And then the pastor said, well, I was tired from arm wrestling you. You just shouldn't have done it. This is a picture of us

0: fighting with God or wrestling with God, you're going to lose. But wrestling with God is not necessarily a bad thing. For before us in Scripture is a story of a man who did just that. His name was Jacob. He got into a wrestling match with what he thought was an angel, and it turned out to be the Lord himself. And ultimately, he submitted to God's will, and it started with him resisting God, and it ended up with him resting. And he actually said to the Lord, "I won't let you go until you bless me." Offering a little commentary on Jacob's wrestling match with the Lord, Hosea 12 says, "Before Jacob was born, he struggled with his brother. Then he became a man, and he even fought with God, and he wrestled with the angel and won. He wept and pleaded for a blessing from him, and there at Bethel, he met God face to face, for God spoke to him." So we're in this series that we're calling Jesus and You. We've done the New Testament edition. Now we're looking at the Old Testament, where Jesus appears many times and what we call Christophanies. Why do I believe this is a Christophany, where Jacob was not actually wrestling with an angel, but with the Lord himself? Because he says that he saw God or met God face to face, and he actually called the name of the place Peniel, which means the face of God. So, Jacob and Esau, they were twins. The firstborn was Esau, which means hairy, H-A-I-R-Y. Why did they name him that? Because he was hairy. Apparently, this kid was covered in hair head to toe. And they went, "Whoa, look at that dude. Let's call him Hairy." Out comes his brother, Jacob, hanging on to Hairy's heel. "Oh, let's call this one heel catcher," which can also be translated supplanter, deceiver. Jacob was always manipulating and scheming and striving to get ahead. Now, Jacob and Esau couldn't have been more different. At first glance, Esau almost looks like the more impressive of the two. He's an outdoorsy kind of a guy. We would call him a man's man, hunting wild game, preparing meals out of it that his father really favored, where Jacob, he kind of liked to stay home with mom and help in the kitchen. And clearly, Isaac favored Esau. He said, "Boy, go out there and get me my favorite kind of venison. You know how to make it. Bring it in here, and I'm going to give you the blessing." So meanwhile, Rebecca's eavesdropping. She goes, "Jacob, go cook up something and serve it to your father before your brother gets back, and he'll give you the blessing." So Jacob does that, and he literally covers himself in animal skins. Now, Isaac was losing his eyesight at this point. So Jacob is covered in animal skins, and he tries to imitate the voice of his brother, who I imagine was deeper, "Hey, Dad, how are you doing?" Instead of whatever his normal voice was, like, here's the food you asked for. And Isaac says, "That sounds a lot like Jacob, not Esau." Then he feels his arm. He goes, "Oh, you're hairy like that. And let me smell you." "Oh, yeah, you smell like him." And he eats the meal, and he gives the blessing to Jacob that he intended to give to Esau. And when Esau heard about this, he was just absolutely ticked off and said, "I'm going to kill that brother of mine." And so mom says, "You better head for the hills. Go visit my brother Laban." Well, anyway, some time passed, and it was now time for Jacob to return home and deal with his brother whom he had betrayed. He had to face the consequences of what he had done. He had to face his past. And you know, it's not easy to reconcile with some people. The Bible says in Proverbs 18:19, "A brother offended is harder to win than a strong city." Sometimes it's not possible, but you need to make the effort.
1: 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Let's continue.
0: So here's Jacob now headed home. He sends his family ahead. Oh, he's nervous. What's Esau going to do? Is he going to kill me? And then the Lord comes to him. The Lord engages him. And I love how he does it. And it just reminds us that God will come to us in our time of need. The Bible says he's a present help in time of trouble. He won't give you what you need necessarily ahead of time. He'll never give you what you need after you need it, but it'll always be there at the right moment. And he adapted the way he came to Jacob. You know, in our earlier series, Jesus and You, we looked at how Jesus encountered people in the New Testament. The way Jesus dealt with Nicodemus is far different than the way he dealt with the woman at the well. The way that he dealt with the woman caught in the act of adultery is far different than the way he dealt with the rich young ruler. But Jesus would meet them where they were. So who is Jacob? He's a conniver. He's a schemer. He's a fighter. So how did the Lord come to him? As a fighter. Almost like, hey, you want some of this? Let's go, buddy. Like New York, you want some of this? Come on. You want to have a little fight? Let's go. And he comes to him as a wrestler. Proverbs 18:26 says, to the pure you show yourself pure, but to the devious you show yourself shrewd. You save the humble. So he comes to him in a way that Jacob can understand. And that brings us to our text, Genesis 32. Let's read together, verse 24. Jacob was all alone in the camp, and a man came and wrestled with him until the dawn began to break. When the man saw that he would not win the match, he touched Jacob's hip and wrenched it out of its socket. Then the man said, let me go, for the dawn is breaking. Jacob said, I won't let you go until you bless me. What is your name? The man asked. He replied, Jacob. Your name will no longer be Jacob, the man told him. From now on, you'll be called Israel, because you have fought with God and with men and have won. Please tell me your name, Jacob said. Why do you want to know my name? The man replied. Then he blessed Jacob there, and Jacob named the place Peniel, which means the face of God. For he said, I have seen God face to face, yet my life has been spared. Why do I believe this is a Christophany? Because Jacob said, I've seen God face to face. I don't think Jacob was wrestling with an angel. I think he was wrestling with God. And the wrestling match continued on till the break of day. He was one stubborn guy, wasn't he? Lifeguards know a little bit about this. In lifeguard training, they're taught that a drowning person in panic is dangerous. And more than one lifeguard has been drowned by the person they were trying to save. Many lifeguards understand they have to wait until their person they're rescuing needs to reach exhaustion so they can take them to safety. Sometimes the Lord allows the same with us. When we just are done, we're done fighting, we're done resisting, and we just say, God, if you don't come through for me, I'm dead in the water. The Lord says, that sounds good to me. Because when you get to the end of yourself, you get to the beginning of God. So as they're wrestling together, the Lord takes Jacob's hip and pulls it out of the socket. So now he has a limp for the rest of his life, but he's hanging on. And now finally he goes from resisting to resting. I love this. He says, I won't let you go until you bless me. So finally, he's surrendering. Let me come back to a verse I quoted already. Hosea, commenting on this event, says, before he was born, he struggled with his brother. And then he wrestled with the angel and won. He wept and pleaded for a blessing. And there at Bethel, he met face to face with God. Wait, he wrestled with the angel and won. I thought he lost. Oh, he did. But he won by losing. See, that's how it is when we wrestle with God. You win by losing. You win by submitting. Jesus said, if you want to save your life, lose your life. That makes no sense to me. It means you take your life. He said, here's what I want. Here are my plans. Here are my hopes. Here are my aspirations. But I place these in your hands. I place my unknown future in the hands of a known God. And I've learned, Lord, to realize that your will is better than my will. So as Jesus said in the Garden of Gethsemane, nevertheless, not my will, but yours be done. So he's hanging on for dear life. You got to bless me. Okay. Let me ask you, what's your name? Why did the Lord ask him that? Didn't the Lord know his name? Of course he did. What's your name? Jacob. He'll catch her. conniver, schemer. I'm going to give you a name. Oh, what is it? Israel, which means a prince with God, one who rules with God. God might ask you what your name is, failure. I've come short. God says, well, I have a different plan for you. I can make you into a new person. Remember when Adam had sinned against the Lord? We read that he heard the voice of the Lord God walking through the garden in the cool of the day. So as the sun is setting, the Lord says, Adam, where are you? And I think this was a Christophany too, because God took some kind of a human form. You could hear him walking in the garden. Adam, where are you? Well, I hid myself from you, Lord. Oh, why are you doing that? Well, because I sinned, but it's not my fault. It's the fault of this woman you gave me. I was doing great. I fall asleep. I wake up. A rib is missing and she's here. It's the woman you gave me. Then the woman says, it's not my fault. That serpent tricked me. But God wanted Adam to admit his situation. Adam, where are you? God did not ask us because he didn't know where Adam was. He asked him that because he wanted Adam to acknowledge his situation. The Bible says, if you will confess your sin, God is faithful and just to forgive you of your sin and cleanse you from all unrighteousness. Listen to this. You win by losing. And you're not losing at all. You're surrendering to God. Your future is a mystery to you, but it's history to him. God doesn't just predict the future, he authors it. And he has a plan for you that is better than your plan for yourself. So let me ask in closing, are you fighting with God? Are you resisting God? Even worse, are you running from God? Stop. Come back to him or come to him for the first time. There might be someone joining us here who has never had a relationship with the Lord, where Christ has come to live inside of you as your Savior and Lord. And yes, Jesus died on that cross for your sin, and he paid the price for it, and he rose again from the dead. And now he stands at the door of your life and he knocks and says, if you'll hear his voice and open the door, he will come in. Have you asked Christ to come into your life yet? Only you can pray that prayer. Or maybe there's somebody here that's a prodigal son or a prodigal daughter, and you're trying to get away from God when you should be running to God. He's the one who can save you. Maybe you've made a mess of your life. Maybe you're facing the consequences of your actions. Maybe things you did a long time ago are catching up with you. Jacob is facing the consequences of things he had done 20 years earlier. But here's the good news. God will meet you where you are, and he can turn your situation around, but you must come to him and ask for his help. We're going to close now with prayer. And if there's anybody here that needs Christ to come into their life, or you need to come back to the Lord again, you can do it right here, right now. Let's all pray. Father, I pray for everyone here, everyone watching, listening, wherever they are. If they don't know you yet, let this be the moment they believe. Let this be the moment they come to you and ask for your forgiveness and receive it. In Jesus' name I pray. Amen.

0: An important prayer from Pastor Greg Laurie today here on A New Beginning. And you can make a change today. The Lord is just a prayer away. If you'd like to make that change right now, join Pastor Greg in prayer.
1: Pray these words, Lord Jesus, I know that I am a sinner, but I also know that you are the Savior because you died on the cross for my sin and you rose again from the dead. Jesus, come into my life and forgive me of every sin I've ever committed. I choose to follow you from this moment forward. Thank you for hearing this prayer. Thank you for answering this prayer, Lord. And I pray all of this in Jesus' name. Amen. If you just prayed that prayer and meant it, I want you to know on the authority of Scripture, God Almighty has heard your prayer and he will answer this prayer. You are now a newly minted child of God. So congratulations, you've made the right decision and welcome to the family of God. I want to send you a special gift because of that prayer you've just prayed. It's called the New Believer's Bible. 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

good. And that's a most fitting song for this final thought this morning. God is saying this to many of us, I'm sure. If ye will quit moaning and crying, I will use the things to make you into someone I can use in the lives of others to show them that no matter where they've been, no matter how deep the hole is that they have dug, no matter how painful their trial is, there is hope, there is victory, and that victory is in me. Well, I trust you have a great week, and you will go through this life, or this week, your life in this week, committed to the cause of Christ, praying that not only for yourself that you would be led, and that you will know the experience of the power of God, but pray for our country. We are deeply in need of revival. We want to see the hand of God moving upon our land in a fresh way. Blessings to you. Bye for now.

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1: From the 2020 Vault today, a conversation about the rapid growth and the building of churches in the first 100 years after the First Fleet. We'll check in with the Australian Christian Lobby and we'll unpack things that immobilise Christians, persecution and prosperity. Ahead on 2020.
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2: In this bulletin, urgent care clinics to become permanent, and in sport, AFL. With the details, I'm Naomi Millam. The federal government will use this month's budget to make Medicare urgent care clinics permanent across Australia. Nelson Scott reports.
3: Since urgent care clinics first opened in 2023, they've operated on a trial basis, with investment originally set to end in June. But Assistant Treasurer Daniel Molino says they've become a critical part of our healthcare system.
4: They've been used, I think, over 3 million times.
3: Labor has committed close to $2 billion in the budget to make the 137 bulk billing clinics permanent. The government says this will reduce pressure on emergency rooms and assist people dealing with cost of living pressures. While yet to comment on the specific proposal, the opposition's Matt Canavan says any measures included in the document need to improve people's lives.
5: It's focused on increasing the incomes and living standards of all Australians.
3: The budget will be delivered on May 12.
2: The federal opposition is urging the federal government to extend cuts to the fuel excise beyond the 30th of June. Labor halved the levy by 26 cents a litre in April due to the Middle East war causing high fuel prices. With the Strait of Hormuz still mostly closed, Nationals MP David Littleproud says the relief will likely need to be extended.
6: The bombs are going to continue to drop, and so therefore the straits are going to continue to be blocked, and that means we're going to have supply issues. That's going to put more pressure back on prices, and I think the government is going to have to keep some flexibility around that support.
2: 47-year-old Jefferson Lewis has been charged with the murder of Kumanjai Little Baby in Alice Springs. Authorities moved him from Alice Springs to Darwin for his own protection after rioters targeted a hospital where he was being treated. Northern Territory Police Commissioner Martin Dole says the court process must now be followed.
7: It's deeply distressing, not only for the family, but for the wider community. This is a horrific events and a horrific set of circumstances, and our thoughts remain strongly with the family, also with the community, as everyone processes the impact of these horrific events. I would ask that the community respect the judicial process.
2: Commissioner Dole is also asking for continued respect for the family. Christian commentator David Robertson warns the recent attacks on President Trump and Jews in London highlight the threat of rising political violence in secular Western nations. He says it's fueled by language inciting violence and demonising public figures or ethnicities. Pastor Robertson told Vision Radio the fading influence of the Christian faith is a major factor.
8: I think for me the biggest thing in all of this is the loss of the Christian ethos in the Western world. We still have a lot of the fruits of that ethos, but since we've lost the roots, I cannot see anything other than a degradation of our society at the political level. For me, the alternative will be some form of violence.
2: He underlined the importance of Christians loving their enemies in toning down that violence. That's the latest news. Sport is next.
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2: The Sydney Swans are on top of the AFL ladder after a 17-point win over the Melbourne Demons, 131-114. The Swans held back a final quarter surge, star Isaac Heaney, who returned from injury, showing his skill in controlling the midfield. He told Fox Footy the SCG fans provided the motivation.
9: It's a fortress and we want to keep it that way, and these guys are a massive reason why we get up and about, and even when we're under the pump, they get us over the lines.
2: Meantime, scans have confirmed a low-grade hamstring strain for St Kilda's Dan Butler following Saturday night's match against Carlton. He's expected to miss approximately 3 to 4 weeks. That's the latest Vision National News. I'm Naomi Millam.
0: May Visionathon has arrived. 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For some, that's $100. 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
2: Time now for a look at the weather. A low and a cold front are bringing showers and some storms to central Northern Territory, southwest Queensland, Victoria, New South Wales and Tasmania, with gusty showers in South Australia's south. Moist onshore winds are driving gusty showers onto coastal areas of the Queensland and WA's south coast. Stable conditions elsewhere. To the capital cities, Sydney 24 with possible showers, 20 degrees and possible showers in Melbourne, Brisbane 26 with showers easing, 23 and sunshine for Perth, Adelaide 19 with heavy showers, 18 and rain in Canberra, Hobart 21 with late showers and 34 and mostly sunny in Darwin. That's the latest news, sport and weather on Vision. 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
1: Coming at you from the hub today, and the hub resembles, well, it resembles being in the Millennial Falcon, Phil.
2: Could we be more excited?
1: Well, the force is strong here today, Phil. That's all I can say.
2: If you're wondering what's happening, May the 4th, which becomes May the 4th be with you. So, it's Star Wars Day. So, what else do you do on Star Wars Day but dress up as your favourite Star Wars person?
1: Well, you've got to, Phil. And for those of us listening at home right now, Phil, can't see you in the video. They're not looking at you on Facebook.
2: No.
1: Who did you dress up as, Phil?
2: Princess Leia. I love her. She's out there conquering the universe, commanding the minions to attack. I love it. So we have, and who are you there?
1: Well, I had three choices.
2: You had, okay.
1: I could do Jabba the Hutt. I could do a Stormtrooper. It's just stock standard Stormtrooper. I would love that.
2: You could.
1: Or I could do Luke Skywalker.
2: You could have done this.
1: I could have done Chewie.
3: Chewie, come here.
1: That would have been tough, though. I don't know. I haven't got a Chewie outfit.
2: That's right.
1: And I don't really have the excess baggage for the Jabba the Hutt. Look, and I don't have a Stormtrooper outfit. No. So I dressed up as Luke Skywalker.
2: It's very, very cool. And if you want to have a look, I think we've successfully posted a short video over on Facebook so you can have a quick look before we start the show. Yeah, there it is. I can see it. Jump over and have a look. So a bit of Star Wars today. There is other stuff as well, but I mean, we're mostly excited about Star Wars.
1: You got to be excited.
2: Oh, on the other side, is there a spiritual element?
1: Mm-hmm.
2: We'll find out. That's one of the rules here at Vision. Can we link it to Jesus?
1: We're going to take a deep dive.
2: I reckon you can.
1: And search for biblical truth in the Star Wars story.
2: Here's Cece Winans for your

0: Look at it go.
1: Come, Jesus, come. She nails it every time, Phil.
0: Oh, you know what else nails it? You know, as I got up this morning and I thought, Princess Leia's hair, how good is she? She's got these buns, the slick back, which is all the rage now. My daughters are all about the slick back bun. It's pretty hard to do, didn't I just say? It's pretty hard.
1: Mm.
0: Yeah, and I didn't have my daughters. My daughters are in Perth with Murray this weekend, so normally they would have helped.
1: Mm-hmm.
0: Nah, no help. Millie took all the bobby pins with her. I was like, Princess Leia. I bet there was a cast of millions doing her hair in the mornings.
1: There you go. So I'm not a woman. Obviously, I don't do my hair that way. I used to think, well, because she's flying through the galaxy, she's fighting, you know, Darth Vader and his evil empire. I thought the slick back buns was really easy to do. You could do it on the fly while you're running away from a stormtrooper.
0: There's no fly on the fly. But it is May the 4th, so that means it's May the Force be with you day.
1: Mm-hmm.
0: See what we're doing there? Star Wars Day?
1: It's
0: pretty clever. So, Andy, you're Luke Skywalker today.
1: I am, in character. And you're Princess Leia.
0: Princess Leia.
1: Now, Phil, we said we'd take a deep dive into the story of Star Wars.
0: Mm.
1: Are there any spiritual analogies or parallels? I'd like to think there are. What do you think?
0: I've always thought there was. Mm. I remember watching it as a kid. Star Wars 4, that's what we had at the time.
1: Yep.
0: 4, 5 and 6.
1: Yep.
0: I don't know why they started halfway through.
1: I got no idea.
0: But you have the good and the evil, which is the classic storytelling, isn't it, really?
1: Yeah.
0: But you've got this, it's like this inner struggle between the bad guys to be bad.
1: Mm-hmm.
0: This kind of pull towards that dark side. And you see that with Anakin, don't you, when he's kind of being pulled towards becoming Darth Vader. But it's like a struggle, isn't it? And that's quite biblical, that idea that there is a force within us that's struggling towards God and struggling away from evil.
1: Or even Darth Vader, he's kind of like the devil in the Bible, and the devil was once a worshipper of God, he was once a good guy, and like you said, he went to the dark side, and that's what happened to Darth Vader.
0: Yes.
1: He was once a Jedi Knight, he went to the dark side. And the other analogy I see, Phil, is that Obi-Wan Kenobi.
0: Oh!
1: He's like Jesus.
0: Yes.
1: He had to die to help everyone else live. He gave his life. So, and like he said, when you kill me, I'll be way more powerful than I ever would be on the earth. Same as Jesus. I mean, Jesus was limited as a man when he walked the earth, but when he died, he went to heaven, he sent his Holy Spirit, and suddenly replicated himself all across the earth. I mean, it must have been a Christian person who wrote the book, surely, Phil.
0: Sure, I mean, you've got...
2: All right, I'll give it a try.
0: Here we go.
3: Why not? Do. Or do not. There is no try.
0: How good is that? You've got him there. He's there. Do or do not. No.
4: Do or do not. There is no try.
1: Do you think Yoda is a good symbol or a representative of a really mature man or woman of God that's
0: mentoring,
1: been used by God all around the world?
0: Yes.
1: He's risen the dead.
0: Yes.
1: He's made the cripples walk, the blind eyes open, and now he's just mentoring young leaders, you know, so they can do the same?
0: Yes, definitely. I'm all for that. I think definitely you can see that, can't you, that the older generation now handing it on to the young, and the young, we want to get goofy. I'm putting myself with the young, Andy and I, the young here.
1: Absolutely,
0: we're the young people here. Wanting to be, you know, up and making mistakes and wanting to go out there quickly and solve all the problems and defeat all the evil, and you're keen to go.
1: Mm-hmm.
0: But then you've got Yoda and he's there calm, safe, sensible.
1: I
0: love that.
1: I think he's like Paul and Luke is like Timothy.
0: Oh, yes.
1: So the letters to Timothy are kind of like Yoda writing a letter to Luke when he's on another planet somewhere.
0: Yes.
1: And Yoda would say,
2: all right, I'll give it a try.
3: No.
1: You do the best Yoda voice, Phil. Give me some.
4: Do or do not.
3: Or do not.
4: There is no try.
0: Oh, you don't want the professional.
1: That's what Luke was saying to Timothy in the Bible. So, so many spiritual parallels, Phil. So many.
0: And we are going to explore them today. I mean, we didn't even get to R2-D2. I don't know where he comes in. Maybe he's.
1: Do you think Luke, what's her name, Princess Leia, do you think she's Proverbs 31 woman?
0: She is out there fighting the good fight.
1: Thrust into an intergalactic battle.
0: Yes.
1: I think Proverbs 31 woman would have made a great Princess Leia. She would have saved the galaxy.
0: She stepped up. Just because she was a princess and there she is. She in good times, she would have just been sitting around, probably eating grapes. I don't know what she would have been doing.
1: In between buying fields and sewing linen clothes together. But what about Han Solo, Phil? There's an elephant in the room here.
0: Oh, well,
1: what Bible character is Han Solo?
0: He's the renegade guy.
1: Which one?
0: Maybe he's the evangelist.
1: Yeah. Philip the Evangelist.
0: He is. He's
1: going
0: just
1: down
0: out
1: Samaria,
0: there.
1: Casting out devils, cripples are walking, thousands getting saved. But he's still a bit edgy, isn't he? He's still a bit out there.
0: Needs a haircut.
5: Chewie, come here.
1: Chewie, not sure about that
0: he's
1: one.
0: He's got an ache. Fuzzball.
6: Somebody get this big walking carpet out of my way.
0: Oh dear.
1: Or maybe Chewie's just that guy at church. You know that guy at church is just kind of everywhere. He turns up at every event. He gets to church early. Yes. When you're in the cafe afterwards trying to talk to a new guy, that guy, the Chewie guy, turns up and tries to interrupt the conversation. You know the guy, Phil. He's loyal, he's faithful, but a little bit too much sometimes.
0: And eventually something's going to get broken.
5: That's right.
0: Oh, dear. Well, it is Star Wars Day. We're dressed up. Jump over to Facebook and Instagram, Rise and Shine. Have a look. See if you can help with our Christian parallel. We'd love to hear from you. Give us a call.
1: You might have your own deep revelations about Star Wars.
0: 1-800-316-316. Next up. There is big news if you're in the city of Perth. If you're in the city of Perth right now, it's pretty early. You should probably go back to bed. But for the rest of us, we'll tell you about it next on Rise and Shine.
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10: 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But how does God measure success? Jesus upturned our success measures in a sermon early on in his ministry. He said things like, "Blessed are the meek. Blessed are the pure in heart. Blessed are the peacemakers." Not quite the key performance indicators we would expect. Kingdom measures of achievement are completely different to the world's. They're assessed by invisible qualities such as love, kindness, and integrity of character. That perspective challenges how we measure our success. If we're followers of Jesus, we should ask things like, "How well have I loved today? How kind have I been to those who treated me poorly? How well have I forgiven those who hurt me?" In God's eyes, this is success. I'm Tanya Harris of GodConversations.com.
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0: We the Kingdom, rescue me. You're on Rise and Shine with Phil and Andy.
1: Don't you just love that song? Like, listen to these words in the middle of it. Here we go.
2: He's gonna lift me up. He's gonna fight for me. It only took a single stone to drop a Philistine.
1: How good is that? It only took a stone to drop the Philistines. Don't you just get a picture of that though, Andy? Like,
0: great lyrics.
1: How do you think?
0: Mm-hmm.
1: Like Davey. Davey. Sorry, we're in Star Wars mode here. I've got to get back to the Bible. Yeah. David and Goliath.
0: Yeah.
1: He's got five stones. He brings some spears, but it just takes the one stone. He slings it out, hits him in the head, and this boy topples a massive giant. It makes me think of what it's like today, don't you reckon?
0: Yeah, it gives us all hope, Phil.
1: Yeah.
0: Whatever challenge you're facing, whatever impossible situation, because that was an impossible situation.
1: Yeah.
0: Like in the modern era with modern firearms, you know, a small soldier can beat a big soldier with technology. But in those days, it was hand to hand. It was like a big guy fighting a little guy. It was all about human strength. So
1: yeah.
0: Goliath had probably 10 times the strength of David.
1: Yeah,
0: David had no chance whatsoever except God.
1: Except God. And that's what we love here at Vision, is that opportunity to say, except God. There's things happening in your world. There's stuff happening all around except God. And Jesus was showing up there in David and Goliath.
0: Mm-hmm.
1: But today he's still showing up and doing incredible things. And one of the ways that we love is that Vision gets to be in the middle of that, right? Is gets to connect into those stories.
0: It's awesome, Phil. And you know what? The amazing thing is we're all part of the story. The book of Acts has no ending to that book. It's just like a little teaser, a little introduction.
1: Yeah.
0: And every Christian in the world today, including you and I, but everyone else across the world, is part of the book of Acts. I suppose in heaven, there's just going to be this incredible book written of all the great things God did through every believer in the last 2,000 years. And look, we've got eternity to read the book or watch the video, whatever it's going to be. And there's just going to be so many stories that weren't told here on the earth, but they're going to be told in heaven.
1: The book's always better than the video.
0: You reckon?
1: Just quietly. You reckon? I think Andy will be checking out the video. But one of the ways, one of the things that we're doing during the month of May is putting a spotlight on those stories. It is Visionathon month here at Vision. It's a month that we take aside to make sure that we've got fuel in the tank and we ask you to be part of it. Hey, let's be part of expanding this reach and making sure that we can connect in more people to Jesus. We've got fuel in the tank and we ask you to be part of it. Hey, let's be part of expanding this reach and making sure that we can connect

0: the fifth Australian state capital, soon to receive citywide coverage of Vision. They've had Vision with some fairly patchy coverage with some low-powered kind of suburb-only
1: transmitters,
0: thank you, for about 20 years now.
1: Okay.
0: So anybody in that city listening, you might be able to guess where I'm talking about here.
1: Excitement's building. Excitement is building, Phil.
2: This is
1: breaking news.
0: Perth is next on the list.
1: Giddy up. So you're saying we're going to have digital radio in the city of Perth?
0: That's exactly right.
2: That's amazing.
0: So we've been presented an opportunity and a door to walk through, and through prayer and really looking at it very carefully. We've decided this is actually from the Lord. We need to pursue this. Now, initially, it is a trial until the end of 2028.
2: Okay. Yep.
0: This is different to when we buy a station. Where this is actually a leasing proposition. The space has become available for us to walk into and secure. And so we've decided to do it.
2: Wow.
0: And so it could actually be as early as the 1st of June. There's a bit of technical stuff and we've got to order some equipment and so on. So you know what suppliers are like at the moment. So
2: well, we're powering up here at Vision. Big announcement, DAB digital radio coming to Perth.
1: That is legit exciting, Phil. As you said, it's about 4:30 something in the morning in Perth right now. But there are some Perth people up. I'm sure there's some truck drivers up. There's some tradies who are getting up early to get on the job. And good morning, all of our Perth listeners. And in fact, everyone in WA, this is a big moment for WA, the whole state, because now your capital city has a citywide digital signal, which people can pick up in their digital radios, in their cars, on their smart speakers. Yeah. And we're going to increase our influence in that strategic city in Western Australia.
2: So good. So you can be involved. And during the month of May, I encourage you to be praying and thinking about, hey, how could I be involved? So much of what we do here at Vision is funded by our family. It's family funded. And so we're asking, would you jump in and be part of this, making this available and all the other programs that Vision supplies? I love that Vision's free. Like when we talk to people, don't you think that's cool?
1: It's amazing.
2: So that's only because everyone has given over the years, and this is what we're asking you to do this month. 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
1: The Vision Christian Media app. And like you said, Phil, that app alone is so chock full of goodies.
2: Yes.
1: There's video content, there's podcasts on there, there's a link to live or 24/7 worship, plus live radio from Vision, plus Vision Kids content, Vision V180 content, and it's all free, like you said. It's incredible.
2: It is incredible. So encourage you to be praying about that. And if you can, jump in early to give. It's exciting. We're already 1% towards the target, which we'll continue to keep you updated throughout the month. Right now, though, we are heading to the news on the other side. A different type of sound, a Bible sound this morning.
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3: In stories making news, the first public hearings in the Royal Commission into Anti-Semitism begin in Sydney today. The inquiry will hear evidence from members of the Jewish community. The proceedings follow the release of Commissioner Virginia Bell's interim report, International Security Issues, last week. Investigations are continuing, but police have charged 47-year-old Jefferson Lewis with the murder of Kumanjai Little Baby in Alice Springs. He's been moved from Alice Springs to Darwin for his own protection after rioters targeted a hospital. High oil prices have prompted American budget airline Spirit to cease operations, leaving thousands of passengers with cancelled flights. And closing out round 8 of the AFL, a 20-point win for Gold Coast Sun against GWS Giants, 83-63. Earlier, Sydney Swans with a 17-point win over Melbourne Demons, 131-114. I'm Naomi Millen with the latest headlines.
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0: Katie Nicole, have your way. You're on Rise and Shine with Fel and Andy.
1: Are you ready for a challenge? 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Win! Win! A great prize! Sounds easy, but is it? Rise and Shine's Bible Story Sound Off.
2: That's right, it's not that easy, but we have gone back in time. I mean, today we feel like we're dressed appropriately for that because we're dressed in Star Wars attire for Star Wars Day.
0: Is that future or past? I'm not sure where we are.
2: Isn't it past?
0: Is
2: it
0: Star Wars in the future or is it in the past?
2: Oh, in my head it was future.
0: Well, we're in the future then, aren't
2: we? Well, there we go.
0: We have flown to the future.
2: But we have got you a sound from a Bible story. Can you match it? Do you know what that's from? Can you hear that? Let me turn it up a bit.
0: One more time.
2: Any ideas?
0: Sounds very dramatic.
2: It does sound dramatic.
0: That's sounds like true. A big moment in the Bible film.
2: Yes, that's a good. There's a lot of big moments though.
0: Mm.
2: There's a lot of peaks, isn't there? There's some that more than others. But
0: we tend to pick the big moments because when we fly back in time in our nuclear powered time machine,
2: not to
0: we
2: flex.
0: Tend to be drawn to the big moments, don't we, Phil?
2: We sometimes do. Sometimes do. That's not really a hint, or maybe it is. I don't know. But give us a call 1-800-316-316 for the Bible story sound off.
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5: Lloyds Bank of London did a study to find out what happens to a typical batch of paperclips in the workplace. They tracked 100,000 paperclips. Let me tell you how they were used. I'm Benjamin Windell with the Life Minute. 3,196 were used as pipe cleaners. 19,413 were used as mock game card chips. Over 14,000 were snapped or broken or twisted during phone conversations. I've done that. And over 25,000 became lost. Only 20,000 of the original batch of paper clips were actually used to clip papers together. Think of it. Only a small percentage were ever used for their original intended design. I wonder if it's the same with us, with people. God makes us with purpose and destiny. But are we functioning this way? Living with purpose means living out of the core of who God made us to be. Let's not allow ourselves to trade our lives for anything less than our God-given purpose, to live for Him and to love people. I'm Benjamin Windell.
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1: 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A great prize! Sounds easy, but is it? Rise and Shine's Bible Story Sound Off.
2: That's right. Today we are dressed up for May the 4th. May the 4th be with you for Star Wars Day.
0: Funny that, because it is the 4th of May, isn't it? Funny how those planets align today, isn't it?
2: You can check us out over on Facebook. We put a quick video up before we went to air. But right now we're playing Bible Story Sound Off. This is the sound that could be in space if the Bible was set in space.
0: It's a big sound. That could be an asteroid lurking in the outer reaches of the galaxy.
2: The Death Star.
0: Lining up the Earth. Because that's what asteroids do. They just think, you know what, I'm going to go and get that planet. That looks way too nice there.
2: Isn't it good that the moon takes the hits for
0: it? Takes a few hits, doesn't it? I think the Lord arranges things that way.
2: Do you reckon?
0: Even when the asteroids want to get a little bit naughty and cause a bit of damage, I think the Lord just aligns things on our behalf, protects us.
2: Well, we've now played that sound, I reckon, about 20 times. So if you don't know it, let's give it a call. 1-800-316-316. Steve is on the line. What do you reckon?
3: Is it the parting of the Red Sea?
2: Oh, cool.
0: Ooh.
2: It does sound like, let's have a listen.
0: That was a confident guess too, Steve. Yes. You sound like you really believe.
3: Could be.
2: Oh, Steve, it's such a good guess, but it's not the right one. But well done.
0: Glorious guess.
2: Are you dressing up today for Star Wars Day, Steve?
3: No, I'm just dressed as I usually am, as a groundsman in the grounds.
2: Okay. Imagine, though, if you turned up doing the groundsman and you were wearing, like, a Jedi outfit. You would be the coolest.
0: No, I'm going to say this, Steve. Next year, get yourself a Stormtrooper outfit.
2: Yeah.
0: Do the whole day on May the 4th in a Stormtrooper outfit, and you will most probably go viral, my friend.
3: Well, can I tell you one thing about my school?
2: Yeah.
3: I work in Adelaide at Hope Valley, Torrens Valley Christian School.
2: Oh, awesome.
3: And we have a big PE teacher here. He'd be like 6'5 or 6'6. Oh. And he has the full Darth Vader outfit with the voice control box and all.
2: Do you? So you could be playing this behind him all day today. Does he do the voice?
3: Oh, he does. He's got the voice box and disguises the voice of everything.
0: Is he going to wear it today, do you think?
3: Probably. Knowing Matt, he probably will.
2: Well, then you really have to come as one of the good guys so you can fight him.
0: Oh, okay. You want good
2: Don't
0: versus
2: you reckon?
0: Evil.
2: I reckon.
0: I'm thinking just be a Stormtrooper, be his ally.
2: I'll be with him, be in his posse. Actually, that might be safer if he's that big.
0: But you know what? Could you get him to call us today? We want to talk to Darth Vader.
2: Yes.
3: I probably might be able to do that.
0: Get on to him and tell him to put the Darth Vader voice on. We want the full package.
2: Yeah.
0: We want a live link up with Darth in Adelaide.
2: We want to know why he wants to be Darth
0: and
2: so
0: why
2: much.
0: He's gone to the dark side.
2: Well, but then he gets good. I don't want to give kids, if they haven't seen the end, it's all okay in the end. Hey, Steve, well done. Thanks so much. And if you could get Darth to call us, we'd be super keen.
0: Mm-hmm.
3: I'll do my best to try and get him to do that.
2: Okay. Thanks, Steve.
0: See you, mate.
2: So good. Well, imagine if we get Darth calling.
0: If Adelaide's Darth Vader calls us, that's going to be a big moment for Rise and Shine, Phil. First live link up with Darth Vader ever.
2: I found that so scary growing up, the Darth Vader. I did. Legit. That breath. I think I had asthma. Maybe I was concerned about his breathing.
0: Look, it was like, scary when he pointed his hand at some poor sucker on the table and they just started choking. That wasn't a good thing. But look, whoever you are across Australia right now, if you have dressed up for Star Wars, we want to hear from you. If you've gone to the effort, whatever state you're in, look, even an overseas listener on the app, give us a call. We want to know what your outfit is. We want to know what character you're playing. And we want to hear your best impersonation of that character.
4: Yes, we do. Call now.
2: Oh, dear. You're on Rise and Shine this morning.
5: Too many

0: is
1: live by faith.
2: Not too early there, Phil.
0: I know Laura. She's like, nah, I'm finishing off this song. Laura Coxey, By Faith. You're on Rise and Shine.
2: And may the 4th be with you.
0: We are dressed up, ready for Star Wars Day here. If you want to have a look over on Rise and Shine, the Facebook page or on Instagram, then you can check us out. I am Princess Leia, running the galaxy.
2: I am Luke Skywalker, trying to save the world, save the planet, save everyone out there in the galaxy.
0: The chosen one.
2: That's right.
0: It's really effectively who you've chosen.
2: Getting ready to fly my X-Wing fighter to the Death Star, drop the payload, get out of there with R2-D2 in the back seat, and basically save the world in one go, Phil.
0: It is interesting that we've both chosen the originals, the OG cast, Then, of course, my kids, they would be more familiar with the newer ones, the 1, 2, 3, and then Rey and the ones that have come out now. Whereas you and I grew up with those, the OG versions, the 3, 4, and 5.
2: Well, let's be honest, Phil. The ones that we grew up on were way bigger. They were just a worldwide phenomenon.
0: Yes.
2: Kiddies all around the world couldn't get enough of the merch.
0: Yes.
2: The T-shirts, the music. I remember with my cousin listening to what was called an album. We're not going to try and explain what an album was, but it was where music was stored in the old days.
0: They're cool now.
2: And we would just sit there and he would play the Star Wars album. And the one we loved the most was the one when they were in the Millennium Falcon shooting against the Darth Vader. Yeah, and all of those like laser beam machine guns. And we would do that as if we were firing a machine gun when that sound came on. Made our little day, Phil.
0: Oh,
2: made our day.
0: I'm just imagining little Andy. He's so cute.
2: Shooting down all of Darth Vader and his naughty little stormtroopers in their spaceships.
0: But wasn't it exciting when they came out with the new ones?
2: Oh, yeah.
0: Like you and I, it was in the 90s. So Andy, if you know, depending on whether he's the real age or the pretend age.
2: Well, I identify as a 25-year-old, Phil. So
0: I think you remember it, don't you?
2: Yeah, I do remember it somehow. I have this incredible capacity to remember things from before when I was even born. But anyway.
0: But in the 90s, out came the newest of these new 1, 2, and 3 were being released and into the early 2000s. Well, Murray and I were just dating at the time.
2: Oh, okay.
0: And so we went on a date, and this is us. We are that excited.
2: You're always excited before a big date, aren't you?
0: Well, you are. Going to the movies.
2: Come on.
0: You like it?
2: Oh, come on. This just sums up date night, Mazza and Phil.
0: Off we go. Off to the Pacific Fair Cinemas. I still remember it. For our date night. Hey, Murray's looking swish there with his head slicked back and, you know, his best shirt cleaned and ironed.
2: And so you were going to watch one of the Star Wars
0: movies. One of the Star Wars. Now, Murray said to me, you've got to get there early because it's popular.
2: Yeah.
0: So, I mean, we did. We got there 2.5, 3 hours early to this movie to line up.
2: Really early.
0: Well, to line up because this is before the days when you could book a seat, which you can do now. You couldn't book a seat.
2: Yeah, in those days it was all done in person. So, okay, you've gone 3 hours early. Now, did Murray have a contingency plan for the three-hour wait, like maybe a little basket of snacks, some drinks maybe, an urn with coffee in it? What was going on there, Phil?
0: There was nothing.
2: Not even a bag of fantails?
0: No, I think actually by the time we eventually got popcorn and ate the popcorn in the line because a three-hour wait for a movie. But the funniest part was actually not that we were there early. That was quite organised.
2: Yeah.
0: It was that nobody else came early. So we were lining up for a movie. It wasn't even a problem. There was no one else coming early.
2: So you're in a two-person queue. And the queue was Murray and you.
0: And the cleaner. He was looking at us weirdly from the side like, what are you people doing?
2: Oh, that's funny.
0: Oh, it was so funny.
2: That could only have been better if you were dressed as Luke and Leah. Were you dressed in character as well?
0: If I had, like today we are, but I rocked up in character like these Star Wars tragics. And there we are waiting for hours for this movie. Deary me. And
2: was it the 4th of May?
0: No, it wasn't the 4th of May.
2: That was the problem. The 4th wasn't strong that day.
0: We obviously weren't in the spirit at all. So we were the only ones. Eventually, about 10 minutes to go to the movies, other people did join our line. And by that point, we were like, wow, we are here at the front.
2: And when you were looking at like, hey, guess who's got the front of the queue?
0: We get to choose any of the seats that we want.
2: That's right.
0: They're like, yeah, great. Good job, guys. But it's the only time that we've ever gone early to a movie. I've never again lined up because I'm like, that's it. I'm ruined for life. No one else is doing this. And nowadays, of course, you buy them online.
2: Yeah.
0: So it's quite a different sort of a thing.
2: And you can choose your seat online too. And you know what I love about the modern world, Fels, is most of those renovated cinemas, they've got massive comfy chairs. You don't even need gold class anymore. There's cinemas near where I live in a place called New Farm where every seat is comfy. And you can order your food and drink before you go. It's like a great experience, isn't it?
0: It's so different.
2: It is a lot different.
0: Not from the olden days. Oh, dear.
2: They're queuing up, that's for sure.
0: That's right. But I wonder, have you ever queued up? If you're listening along right now, what is the queue that you sat in? Like, were you queued up to the movies? Maybe it was to a concert.
2: Mm-hmm.
0: What have you done? What have you queued up to see and how did it go? Hopefully better than it. I mean, we did get what we're after, the front seats. But
2: yeah, it was a win.
0: It was a bit of a loss by ourselves.
2: You'll never get that 3 hours back, though.
0: But I was on a date and we were excited. Doesn't matter, really. You know, you're in the clue.
2: Did the movie live up to the excitement, though?
0: The hype?
2: Did it meet the expectations?
0: Yeah, look, I don't think it was too bad. I don't remember. I do remember. Well, we're married now, so it wasn't all bad, was it?
2: There you go. It ended well.
0: All's well that ends well. But give us a call this morning. Have you ever queued up for something for a really long time? We want to hear from you on Rise and Shine this morning. It's Star Wars Day. And, check us out over on Facebook as well. I wonder what the longest queue that someone's waited in has been.
2: There's got to be some good stories out there.
0: Give us a call. This is Jason Gray, Glow in the Dark. Woohoo! You're on Rise and Shine on Vic.

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0: Vision National News. 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
2: In this bulletin, support for the Prime Minister stabilising and President Trump considering next steps in Iran. With the details, I'm Naomi Millam. A new poll shows support for the Prime Minister has stabilised as the government prepares to hand down its budget. Michael Packey reports.
3: The latest Redbridge poll published in the Financial Review shows Anthony Albanese has stemmed the slide in his personal standing. The survey reveals voters are generally happy with the way Mr. Albanese is handling the fuel crisis, but some of this goodwill could evaporate depending on how well the budget is received next Tuesday. The improvement in the PM's standing has not really led to a spike in Labor's primary vote. One Nation is still nipping at its heels, while the coalition has had a marginal lift. However, once preferences are taken into account, Labor has a lead of up to 10 points against both opposition parties.
2: The Prime Minister is due to meet with his Japanese counterpart, with economic and fuel security expected to be at the top of the agenda. It's Sanae Takeuchi's first official visit to our country since taking office in October. A former defence official has reportedly suggested Australia consider raising the idea of leasing subs from Japan if the AUKUS deal falls through. Analysis shows the average Australian would see their maximum home buying budget shrink by $12,000 if the RBA lifts rates for a third consecutive month. All four big banks expect the board to raise the cash rate at its board meeting tomorrow. Canstar's Sally Tindall says that would push more home buyers to the sideline.
4: Every time the RBA lifts the cash rate, the maximum amount someone can borrow from the bank gets a haircut. We've already seen two cash rate cuts. That's put some borrowers on the sidelines for now.
2: Donald Trump has said Iran has not yet paid a big enough price after confirming he'd received new Iranian proposals to end the conflict in the Middle East. President Trump said he was reviewing the terms but could not imagine that they would be acceptable. Speaking on the tarmac en route to Washington, Mr. Trump was asked by reporters if renewed fighting with Iran was likely.
5: If they misbehave, if they do something bad, but right now, we'll see. But it's a possibility that could happen.
2: Meanwhile, the head of the Iranian Parliament's Civil Commission says countries that have waged war against Iran will not be allowed to transit through the Strait of Hormuz until they pay compensation. British Conservative Party leader Kemi Badenoch has taken up the cause of persecuted English Christian nurses. They've all successfully fought against transgender-related incidents and issues in the courts, but the Nursing and Midwifery Council has so far refused to drop its investigations. Ms. Badenoch pointed out that the UK Supreme Court has ruled that the legal definition of sex refers to biological sex and that public services like the NHS should reflect that. And a US court has blocked a Washington State school district from banning a Christian group that offers off-campus activities. The court ruled it was unlawful to prevent the LifeWise group from participating in community resource fairs and displaying flyers where secular groups are allowed to do so. It noted that LifeWise seeks nothing more than to be treated the same as other groups. That's the latest news. Sport is next.
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2: Closing out round 8 of the AFL, a 20-point win for Gold Coast Suns against GWS Giants, 83-63. Earlier, Sydney Swans with a 17-point win over Melbourne Demons, 131-114. That's the latest Vision National News. I'm Naomi Millam.
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2: Time now for a look at the weather. A low and a cold front are bringing showers and some storms to central Northern Territory, southwest Queensland, Victoria, New South Wales and Tasmania, with gusty showers in South Australia's south. Moist onshore winds are driving gusty showers onto coastal areas of the Queensland and WA's south coast. Stable conditions elsewhere. To the capital cities, Sydney 24 with possible showers, 20 degrees and possible showers in Melbourne. Brisbane 26 with showers easing, 23 and sunshine for Perth. Adelaide 19 with heavy showers, 18 and rain in Canberra. Hobart 21 with late showers and 34 and mostly sunny in Darwin. That's the latest news, sport and weather on Vision. 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
1: And we are so glad you are with us. If you've just joined us, we just relayed the news, which was we broke it on Friday. That is the City of Perth, Western Australia, is about to get a digital signal of Vision citywide, which means it will join Brisbane, Sydney and Melbourne, which already have digital signals, and potentially the 2.3 million souls living in the city of Perth can tap into the Vision signal on digital radio if they've got a digital radio in their car or maybe a smart speaker. So this is very exciting, isn't it, Phil?
2: We're so excited, so thrilled. My husband, Murray, and my girls are all in Perth at the moment. So good morning to everyone in Perth. It's been a bit chilly there, I believe, Andy. I'm getting photos through with lots of jumpers on.
1: It did. It got down to 8 last night. It's currently sitting at about 9 degrees, not much warmer, but it will reach a high of 21 degrees today.
2: Nice.
1: Some fun facts. I might just focus on Perth every weather break for this, just for today, Phil, because it's big news.
2: Yeah, it's exciting.
1: We're getting this digital signal. Fun fact, Perth was started in 1829 by Captain James Stirling.
2: What a great name.
1: He sounds James like a good Englishman, doesn't he?
2: Yes.
1: Captain James Stirling established the city of Perth in 1829. And as I said earlier, 2.3 million souls now live in that city. Mm. And in a month or two, they will have the ability to listen to Vision 24 hours a day, 7 days a week via our digital signal.
2: That's right. And a verse. I'm trying to find Star Wars related verses.
1: You got it.
2: May the 4th today. We're dressed up. You can see us over on Facebook and Instagram.
1: Well, that's the 4th or the 5th. So any verse that's chapter 5, verse 4, I think will be a winner.
2: Oh, well, I did this because I thought of New Hope. That was one of the Star Wars.
1: There you go.
2: May the God of Hope. Mm-hmm. See?
1: Not May the 4th.
2: May the God of Hope fill you with all joy and peace as you trust in Him, so that you may overflow with hope by the power of the Holy Spirit. That's what Paul says in Romans 15, verse 13.
1: And you know what? It's so much better than Star Wars, because in Star Wars, Princess Leia said, "Help me, Obi-Wan Kenobi. You're my only hope."
2: She's a bit quiet there.
1: Just between you and me, Phil, I'd rather get or put my hope in God than in Obi-Wan Kenobi, because he was a bit of a dud. He was a bit of a dud. I mean, he had his lightsaber showdown with Darth. There was a big build-up. I'm thinking, this is this old guy, he's going to have some moves. He's going to have some tricks. He's going to bust some things out.
2: He just
1: stood there and just died. It was hopeless. Obi-Wan Kenobi, you completely disillusioned me, I've got to say.
2: But he did come back and kind of give advice.
1: Oh, it was
2: around
1: so what?
2: A fire
1: so
2: or
1: what? I would rather put my hope in God than Kenobi. Just saying. If you're an Obi-Wan Kenobi fan, sorry, you and I are not going to get on today.
2: It's okay. I think everyone would probably agree with you that's listening right now. Go, God.
1: Amen.
2: Oh, dear. Next up, we're in the book of Romans. It's Star Wars Day here, and this is Stars Go Dim. Holy, you're on Rise and Shine.

0: Stars go dim, holy. I tell you what, Phil, if I was flying through the galaxy in the Millennium Falcon or any other spacecraft, I'd let those guys on board to play a bit of background music and bring out the best in me, I think.
1: Do you reckon?
0: Yeah, I think so.
1: You reckon Luke could have done even better in Star Wars? It is Star Wars Day here at Rise and Shine, so we're dressed up. You can see it over on Facebook. But right now, we're going to jump into the word of God. Oh, dear. Romans together. Let's go there. Chapter 8. We are getting through it.
0: I think we're up to Romans chapter 6. Yes. Well, we've done 5. Let's do chapter 6. What do you reckon?
1: I reckon. So here we go. If you haven't been following along, no problem. You can catch up at any time over on the Rise and Shine podcast. But Romans is in the New Testament. So this is the bits after Jesus had died and rose again. He's come to earth. And we have these letters that are written down for us. What a blessing that is. Mm. Paul, the Apostle Paul, he wrote this to the church at Rome, but to circulate, right? So it continues to circulate to us today. And that's what we're reading.
0: Yeah. And at the very end of chapter 6, Phil, there's some classic verses here. Mm. And look, the last one is a really good one to remember. If you're ever sharing your faith with people, it's just good to have some statements like this, which sum up the gospel. And it says in verse 23 of chapter 6, "For the wages of sin is death, but the free gift of God is eternal life in Christ Jesus our Lord." But I want to go to the verses before that in verse 20. "For when you were slaves of sin, you were free in regard to righteousness." In other words, you were just a sinner. There was no expectation for you to be righteous. There was no expectation for you to even be a good person. But the Bible says, "But what fruit did you have then in the things of which you are now ashamed? For the end of those things is death. But now, having been set free from sin and having become slaves of God, you have your fruit to holiness and the end everlasting life." Now, that's an interesting verse, "but now having been set free from sin and having become slaves of God." And we've sort of touched on this earlier, Phil, that, you know, you can hear the grace message and think, oh, wow, salvation's free. I can't earn it.
1: It doesn't
0: matter what I do. I can just do whatever I want. Okay, sarah, sarah, whatever may be. And there is a bit of looseness in the Western church, I think, today, Phil. There are people living loose lives who just go to church and think, I've ticked that box. I'm saved by grace. Jesus is my best friend. You know, salvation is free. But Paul says here, no, when you become a Christian, you've been set free from sin and you've become a slave of God.
1: It's interesting, isn't it? And in somewhere else in the Bible, it says, "Work out your salvation in fear and trembling." Like, that is quite interesting. Why then? Like, I love it here that it says, you know, that we have been made righteous. We have right standing with God. When you ask forgiveness, God says, yes. So, you know, I talk to my kids and you say, well, what's the benefit then of living a righteous life, of doing all of the things that we know that God puts on our heart to do? And it's our conscience that's leading us. Well, I can say from experience that this is God's best way of living. And as you do that, you actually end up in the right place at the right time, doing the right things. You have less things go wrong in your world. Mm-hmm. Things don't happen to you as much. Mm-hmm. You don't end up in situations that you shouldn't be. Why? Is that? That's because I'm living according to my conscience and I can hear the Holy Spirit because I'm leaning into the things of God and following along with what he asked me to do.
0: Absolutely. And, you know, and also in doing that, Phil, not only does it bring a blessing to your life, but you're able to be used by God to help other people know Jesus as well. So when people notice that you're different, they notice that you respond differently to things, you live differently, you know, you don't get drunk, you don't do drugs, whatever, you don't do crazy things, you don't cheat, you know, you're loyal and faithful to your wife or your husband, you stand out.
1: Yeah, true.
0: And it causes people to be interested and curious. And so collectively, the church, as we live for God, as a slave of God and do the right thing, the church shines light into the darkness of this world and we help others come to know Jesus. Yeah. So being a Christian is selfless. Being selfish is just doing what you want to do, what pleases you. But being selfless is saying, God, thank you for saving me. Wow, I didn't deserve to be saved. You've given me this free gift of salvation. What can I do now, God, to help you in your purposes on the earth? And that's what it means to be a slave of God, Phil, that God uses us to build his kingdom, to do his will across the earth in whatever way that takes. That can be a little tiny way. It can be in a big way. It's all different for all of us, isn't it? But there's a call on all of us to shine light.
1: Yeah, that's right. And wherever it is, like some of you today, you'll be off in the workplace, a lawyer or a doctor or a mum at home with kidlets or perhaps in the school grounds. And there is something to that, isn't there? As you go and as you're shining a light, as you're leaning in and you're saying, okay, God, today, how are you using me? What should I need to do? How do I stay clear to you, close to you? We're not doing it as a slave, like under shackles.
0: Mm.
1: But we are doing it under this bondage of love, which is how Paul explains it.
0: Well, we're love slaves. And if you're new to the Bible, in the Old Testament, they had this concept called a love slave.
1: Yes.
0: And it was someone who would put an earring in their ear, I think, and basically meant, look, I want to work for you the rest of my life. Not because I have to, but because you're such a cool person. You're obviously loaded. You know, you can provide me with a house, an income, and a sense of safety, and also a sense of purpose. And these love slaves would work for these people.
1: Yes.
0: It's really like an employee and an employer. It's like having an awesome boss.
1: Yes.
0: You just want to work for them for 30, 40 years of your life because they're just such good bosses. They give you Christmas bonuses, perks, maybe a company credit card, you know, for your odd latte here and there.
1: If you're ever wondering how to get Andy, he's just made a list for you.
0: I've just revealed to you. But yeah, that's what a love slave was. It was someone that chose to be a slave to someone else. And really in the modern context, it's just like saying, hey, you're an awesome boss. I want to work for you forever. And that's the picture that Paul's painting here. It's a love slave. We are love slaves of Jesus. We serve him because we want to, because he's just awesome.
1: And there's so many benefits to you as you do that, as you lean in. Say for my own life, it's empty without that. But once you lean in and you say yes to Jesus, there's so much fullness, so much contentment, something that you can't get anywhere else.
0: Amen.
1: As you lean into God.
0: Amen.
1: Amen. Well, the other thing we're leaning in today too, and you may be sick of it by the end of the day, but we're not. It's Star Wars.
0: How can you get sick of this music?
1: How could
0: Come
1: you get
0: on.
1: Sick? I could honestly just listen to this all. In fact, I think I shall. So call you must. If you've got a story about lining up, I said Murray and I lined up for 3 hours for a film to Star Wars, and we didn't have to. There was no one else there.
0: But you had the win because you got the seat you wanted.
1: We definitely got the seat
0: we wanted.
1: You got
0: first pick of the seats.
1: All the popcorn was well and truly eaten before we got to see
0: and
1: the movie.
0: And so much call time together too.
1: Well, and when you're having a date, who cares really? Mm-hmm. It's all about that. But give us a call this morning. I've got Kay on the line. A slightly more spiritual example from Kay.
0: Ooh.
1: About a long line that she almost missed. Almost a bit of a told you so moment. We'll play that for you next on Rise and Shine.
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6: 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I'm Kate Ryan for Focus on the Family Australia. 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

0: We are messengers. I see a light and you're on Rise and Shine with Fel and Andy.
1: And earlier I told a story about a date. Murray and I. When we were just dating, we were off to see Star Wars and the movies. And so he got me there 3 hours early to line, to stay in the line. It was the longest I'd ever tried to be in a line for something.
0: He obviously thought about it, Phil. Some planning went into that date, and you got to respect that.
1: Got to respect it, except that nobody else was there lining up. It was just us, the two of us in a two-person line. And so we put it out there this morning. When have you lined up for something? What's the longest line you've stood in? And I've got Kay here on the line. Kay, what is your story?
2: Brenda and I drove to Bendigo and went on the train.
0: Oh,
2: and
0: yeah.
2: She was insistent there's not many Christians left. There'd be nobody there. So we walked along the Yarra. We had a lovely day. We're sitting out in the sun and I'm seeing people walk up towards the tennis centre and I'm saying, I think we should go. And she's saying, no, we've got plenty of time. So eventually I coaxed it across the road, go in behind the trees and, wow, there's this huge queue.
1: Oh, no.
2: I couldn't believe it. And I was thrilled. I said, yes, there was 7,000 left for when Elijah thought he was the only one. There's plenty of Christians left. Anyhow, we got in, we got on the ground down close and they were turning people away. They couldn't fit them all in. And she was surprised. I said, yes, people still love the Lord.
1: Oh, praise God for that. Isn't that good news, Kay?
0: It's awesome.
1: That's what we want to see.
2: It was a lovely, lovely day. Wonderful.
1: Oh, praise God. I know you love that. I think that's when we get excited, when there's long queues to church.
0: Yeah.
1: When you've got to wait in the queue or your seats are, you can't get your seat because it's all filled up.
0: Yeah.
1: Those are the days that we want, hey?
0: Yeah, that's true revival. You hear the stories of people queuing up for hours to get into meetings and they're just so keen, so desperate. It's like when Jesus was in the house, Phil, and that lame guy, they couldn't even get him in the house because everyone was outside waiting their turn to get in and they weren't even going to give their spot to a lame person. They were so desperate to get where Jesus was.
1: That is such a good example. Like, that is a full house right there.
0: It's a sign of revival. And there have been times in history, even in recent history, where Jesus was.
1: That is such a good example. Like, that is a full house right there.
0: It's a sign of revival. And there have been times in history, even in recent

0: up 4 hours out the front.
1: Yep.
0: And there would be miracles happening on the steps because there was so much expectancy there. I personally love it. This Easter at our church, they were having to put up more seats at the back right the way to the end, and you were kind of crowded in, squashing. That's what we want to see, don't we? Full churches.
1: Yeah, it's funny you mentioned Catherine Kuhlman. An old retired missionary said to me once that he took his daughter to a Catherine Kuhlman meeting in America, and she was only young, like 10 or 12 or something. And they queued up and they got these seats, and this usher came along and said, oh, look, there's a kids' church out there. Can you put your daughter in the kids' church? Because an adult wanted that seat. And my friend, the Aussie missionary, said, no way. Yeah. She's staying for the meeting. And he kind of had to fight a little bit to keep her seat.
0: Yeah.
1: Strange enough, she's now a pastor in Sydney. His daughter is now pastoring a church in Sydney, her and her husband.
0: Cool.
1: Paul and Linda McCarthy, they run the Foursquare Gospel Churches across Australia.
0: Wow.
1: So, yeah, that's an example where they kind of had to fight for their seat after queuing up for hours because they just knew that God was going to be there in that meeting, and he was.
0: Well, and a good reminder, I love having my kids in church with me ever since they were little. If they wanted to be in a big service, I would let them be in there.
1: Yeah.
0: Because that's where, you know, God is in kids' church as well. Love kids' church.
1: Yeah.
0: But gee, it's good.
1: Oh, yeah.
0: Jesus always said, let the kids come to me.
1: He didn't send them to the kids' church, did he, Phil? No. He brought them to the main stage.
0: He brought church to them. That is what it is. Hey, we have put it out there this morning. What have you lined up for? I love this piece. What have you lined up for? What's the longest line you've been part of? We want to hear from you.
2: Call now, you must.
0: That's Yoda.
1: That was Yoda.
0: And this is the news. You're on Rise and Shine. Beat the Toaster coming up next.
3: In stories making news, the Prime Minister is due to meet with his Japanese counterpart, with economic and fuel security expected to be at the top of the agenda. It's Sanae Takeuchi's first official visit to our country since taking office in October. A former defence official has suggested Australia consider raising the idea of leasing submarines from Japan if the AUKUS deal falls through. New analysis suggests 1 in 4 Australian workers were underpaid their superannuation between 2018 and 2023. The research found women, young people, and low-income earners were the most likely to be impacted. The Allan government is being warned Victoria is financially boxed in. Think tank E61 Institute has found repeated spending growth is constraining the state's spending option. And Oscar Piastri has finished third in an action-packed Miami Grand Prix. I'm Naomi Millen with the latest headlines.
4: Always encouraging and always fun. Rise and shine on Vision. I know.

0: Ben Reeves, Outrun You. You're in Rise and Shine with Fel and Andy.
1: Beat the toaster.
2: There you go. And it's that time of the day. We get our toasters out. And it's Star Wars Day today. We're dressed up as Star Wars people, but they didn't have toast. You didn't see a lot of eating happening. Sometimes they had that bread type stuff.
0: You're right.
2: They would rip it.
0: There was a famous bar scene when they went into that bar with all that weird stuff happening. People were drinking stuff in there. Who knows what? Intergalactic concoctions. But no, I don't remember seeing them eat a lot.
2: There wasn't a lot of brekkie happening.
0: Mm.
2: Lynn, you're on the line.
3: Yes.
2: Do you think you're having a better breakfast than the Star Wars gang today?
3: Well, I had rolled oats and some slivered almonds.
2: Ooh, wow.
0: Nice.
2: Yes.
3: So that's my breakfast. I'm diabetic, you see, so there you go.
2: Very good. That is a great brekkie. Well, you are powered up, and I believe you're overlooking, like, Macquarie, is that right?
3: Yes, I am.
2: Oh,
0: beautiful part
2: God's
0: of the world.
2: God's own country.
0: So nice down there.
3: Absolutely beautiful.
0: The most temperate climate in Australia.
2: Is it?
0: Allegedly, yes. Port Macquarie, it has the best weather in Australia, the mildest winters. And
3: well, I'm at Lake Macquarie, looking at Lake Macquarie.
2: Oh, beautiful.
3: Which is Newcastle.
0: Oh, it's not Port Macquarie.
2: Yes.
0: There you go. Yes.
2: I've been to Lake Macquarie and walked around, and it's beautiful.
3: It is lovely.
2: Yeah,
3: I'm going to go for a walk soon, but I thought I'd have breakfast first.
2: Well, I'm glad you did.
0: Win, beat the toaster first.
2: Then you can high-five people on your walk and just say, I'm a bit of a champion here. So Andy's given you a letter today. Andy, what are you thinking?
0: Well, she sounds excellent, Fel, so I'm going to give her the letter E.
2: Exactly.
0: Mm-hmm.
2: How's that sound, Lynn? You good?
3: That's fine. Thank you.
0: E for easy.
2: Oh, you're beautiful.
0: It's going to be easy today.
2: Well.
3: Oh, yes. Okay.
0: You know the drill. You got 60 seconds to answer 10 questions. If you don't know the answer to one, just say pass. We'll come back to it. And you can't use the same answer twice. And I'm going to read these questions out very fast for you, just like I'm flying in hyperspace in the Millennium Falcon. From galaxy to galaxy. Okay. Are you ready to go?
3: Yes.
0: A Bible character.
3: Ezekiel.
0: A body part.
3: Eyes.
0: A country.
2: Good job.
3: Eritrea.
0: A five-letter word.
3: Every.
0: A mathematical term.
3: Pass.
0: A movie title.
3: Everybody Loves Raymond.
0: A town or city.
3: Town or city. I'm past that one.
0: Okay, a type of food.
3: Eggs.
2: Yeah.
0: Yeah, a famous female.
3: Oh, Johnny Erickson.
0: Yep, a car park.
3: A car park.
2: Oh,
0: part of a car.
3: No, I don't know that one.
0: Part of a car. Okay, back to question.
3: Oh, part of a car.
0: Yeah.
3: Oh, we could have exhaust.
0: Yes.
2: Oh,
0: you
2: well
0: got that
2: done.
0: One. You nailed it.
2: Very good.
0: Never easy on the vowels, I got to say.
3: No,
0: but let's go back
3: there,
0: especially for our listeners at home who've been
2: please.
0: Playing along. Question five: a mathematical term, equation.
2: Yes.
3: Oh yes, I didn't like maths, you know.
2: No, nor do I.
0: Now, a movie title, I gave you a little bit of grace there because I think you mentioned a TV show.
2: I think so, yeah.
3: I
0: wasn't sure
3: I
0: if they'd made a movie out of the show. I was going to go back to it, but I didn't want to overwhelm you with information, so I just let that one go through to the keeper.
2: Look at Andy.
0: But question seven, I wasn't going to let you off. A town or city? Edinburgh. Come on, Edinburgh.
3: Oh, Edinburgh. I've been there.
0: Yeah,
3: I've
0: exactly.
2: Oh, you have?
0: Edinburgh.
3: Yes.
2: Did you see the tattoo?
3: No, we weren't booked in for that at the time. It was 2007,
2: okay.
3: But we just did all the surrounding, you know, the fringe elements of Edinburgh.
2: Cool.
3: Yeah.
0: Beautiful city.
3: So I have Scottish descent.
2: Oh.
0: Yes, beautiful.
2: You do.
0: Beautiful city.
2: That's
0: Edinburgh Castle, a must see.
3: Yes.
0: And look, you did finally get the famous female, and that was Joni Erickson, so well done for that. Another one could have been Elle Macpherson.
2: Oh, yes.
0: Enid
2: yes.
0: Blyton.
2: Esther.
0: Or Esther, I'd pay that. Elka Graham.
3: Yes.
0: So many, but you did really well. You
2: good
0: did really
2: job.
0: Well.
2: Lynn.
3: I love Joni Erickson. I just love her.
0: Oh, amazing. Oh, amazing woman.
3: Yeah.
2: Thank you for calling and playing to this morning, Lynn. We'll let you get back to your walk. That's how it's done. If you want to play, send us a text 0447 488 316. Next up, we have Claire Steele, the CEO of Compassion.
0: A woman of steel, Phil.
2: A woman of steel. And we're asking her where she sees Jesus turning up in the Bible, her favourite Bible character and why. One that you might not have picked, actually.
0: Mm.
2: It's a female. Not Esther.
0: Okay.
2: Who could
0: not
2: it be?
0: Esther.
2: Not Esther.
0: I got my suspicions.
2: Do you? Okay, we'll find out if Andy's right up next on Rise and Shine.
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6: 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Nearly all key relationships in your life can be broken down into three categories: confidants, constituents, and comrades. Let's have a look at each. Firstly, confidants. They're the people whose relationships with you are lifelong. They love you unconditionally, stand by you, and they have your back in good times and bad. Your best interest is their number one priority. They never seek to use what they know about you for their own gain or to throw your secrets back in your face. Paul said concerning Timothy in Philippians chapter 2, "I have no one like-minded who will sincerely care for your state, for all seek their own, not the things which are of Christ Jesus. But you know his proven character." Secondly, there are constituents. These people share the same goals, values, and principles that you have, but they aren't always there for you. But having constituents in your life is important. They contribute energy, passion, and enthusiasm, and you can work with them to accomplish common goals and build bridges. Just be sure not to expect constituents to have the loyalty of confidants. They're with you for a reason and a season, and then they move on. And thirdly, comrades. These are the people who are attracted to you because of what they are against. They might not get to know you or even like you, but on the field of battle, they join you as soldiers to defeat a common enemy. Once the fight is over, the relationship ends, or at least cools. Your only bond is your common enemy. So get to know who's in your life. Confidants, constituents, and comrades. And that's Vision's Word for today.
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0: Ryan Stevenson and Matt Hammett doing it together, singing Preach. You're on Rise and Shine with Phil and Andy.
1: Well, we have got here with us Claire Steele. She's the CEO of Compassion. It's a big job, and I'm very privileged that she's taken some time to be with us here in the studio. Hey, Claire.
2: Good to see you, Phil.
0: Claire, we're doing a thing called the Scarlet Thread, which it threads through the whole tapestry of the Bible from start to finish. And part of that is the stories of individuals in the Bible. What is one of your favorite characters in the Bible and why?
2: Okay, I love Ruth. She's just so inspiring. You don't meet Ruth in the first few verses of Ruth. You meet Naomi. And Naomi has had a dreadful life. Like, she left Israel because of famine. Her husband dies. Her two sons die, and she's left with the two widows of her sons. And she says to Ruth, go back to your family. Naomi even says, call me Mara, which means bitter, because God, I'm just over it. And Ruth says to Naomi, she says, where you go, I will go. Where you live, I will live. Who your people are my people, and who your God is my God. And so be it. I will stay with you until I die. And they're going from famine, from destitute, and Ruth saying, I'm there with you. And I love your red thread through the Bible, because God and Jesus aren't mentioned in Ruth. But you get this little hint at the end, because Ruth's son is one of Jesus's long line of descendants.
0: Yeah.
2: And I just think this is a Moabite woman. She was not part of Israel, and God has chosen her to show compassion and then to be part of the destiny of Jesus. So I find Ruth inspirational to be that dedicated to give a life to serve another.
1: And that's what I see, Claire, because if you think then, I love the scarlet thread starts in the Bible, but actually it's still continuing today. It's still connecting us to Jesus. And you've taken that, but I can see that maybe this is part of why you're doing what you're doing as the CEO of Compassion.
2: One thing that inspires me about Ruth is the hospitality of it.
1: Okay.
2: Because Ruth gives up her life for Naomi, but then Boaz, who is this amazing, it's like knight in shining armor, Boaz.
1: Yeah.
2: But he does it by just giving Ruth more food than he's already allowed her to harvest. And again, you just see people just leaving aside more for another. And so I love that, because I think throughout the Bible we see this great urge to be hospitable, to be people who create spaces for another. And that's what I mean, you see it in Jesus, don't you?
1: He just
2: sat with anyone and invited them into a space which was safe, where they could learn who they were and who he was.
0: But you're right. But Boaz identified Ruth, didn't he? Not because of her good looks, her age, because I get the feeling she was attractive. She was a lot younger than him, but he was drawn to her story, wasn't he? And he said to her, I've heard about you.
2: Yeah.
0: You're taking care of your mother-in-law. And that's what struck him. And in our society, let's be honest, I've got daughters and a son. It's all about social media, imaging, Instagram, the visuals, the optics. But he wasn't drawn to optics, was he? He was drawn to that character on the inside of her, which wanted to care for an older lady, which, let's be honest, she didn't have to care for her mother-in-law. She could have just left her and moved on.
2: It's so true. And as well, it's not digital. It's in person. It's not just, I'm going to send you a message, hope you're okay. She sacrificed from her life for another. And then Boaz does the same. And I think there's something really value about a physical enactment of care.
1: Yeah. And what's in your hand? Boaz was, what have I got that I on offer? And at that moment he had reapers who were reaping in the fields, and he said, I'm not going to use up everything I've got. I'm going to leave something left over to be a blessing to someone else. And that's what he was in her life. And I'm guessing I can see that in your life, Claire. You're that now, and compassion, that opportunity. And here at Vision, we do the same, don't we?
2: Yeah.
1: That's how we survive, and we're able to then give as well.
2: Yeah. And isn't it just doing what is in your hands?
1: Yeah.
2: And so you do what your gifts are, and you two are beautiful radio hosts, and God has given you that. And then there's someone else who enables other things. I think it really is seeing the little that you do that grows the kingdom in ways that you could never imagine.
0: Yeah, amen. And as you said, the kingdom, it grows on generosity. Yeah.
2: Totally.
0: On the back of generosity, people being generous in spirit, generous with their resources. And Paul unashamedly too, didn't he? He asked people to support him financially so he could preach and travel and go and get beaten up and put in prisons. And I mean, he didn't have so an easy, true. His journeys were not fun, no. But they were definitely funded by other people. And this is a kingdom principle. So yeah, we're unashamed. I know compassion are unashamed to ask for financial help. We're not ashamed to ask for financial help here too, because we know those resources are enabling us to bring spiritual truth and liberty to people all across Australia.
1: Yeah.
2: Amazing.
1: Claire, thank you so much. I love your heart and, of course, compassion as well. If you would like to hear more and find out more about compassion, you can reach out on the website, I think is the best place to go. Give us the details again, Claire.
2: On compassion.com.au.
1: There you go, Claire. Thank you so much for joining us.
2: Thanks, guys.
1: And we are going to keep doing this, I think, throughout the month. I love hearing where Jesus is turning up in the different books of the Bible.
0: Incredible.
1: It is so cool. And we've been starting to talk about this idea of this scarlet thread, you know, that there is a redemption story that starts right at the beginning with the seed of woman in Genesis and running all the way through every book of the Bible. Encourage you to share yours. What is the redemption piece that you love? What story do you love? Andy loves Samson.
0: I do.
1: I love Esther.
0: Yeah. And considering the Bible took 1,500 years to write, Phil, the fact that Jesus turns up in every single book, it's supernatural. And it deepens your relationship with him when you see Jesus in the Old and the New Testament.
1: Yeah. Exactly. It's exciting. That's what both of us, we've been excited by that, hey, in the past.
0: Big time.
1: Give us a call if you can find Jesus in one of those books of the Bible, 1-800-316-316. Where does Jesus show up for you? This is Rebecca St. James. A great one, don't worry. That's a good one for your Monday. You're on Rise and Shine.

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2: In this bulletin, the public service facing a cull and workers impacted by unpaid superannuation. With more, I'm Naomi Millam. Australia's public service is facing a cull. Carolee Katsambanis explains.
3: The federal budget's $31 billion wages bill is at risk of blowing out because the number of public servants has grown by nearly a quarter, or 41,000 people, to around 213,000. So now the Fin Review says the Albanese government wants middle managers earning more than $100,000 a year to take a voluntary redundancy and leave the public service. The job cuts are being offered from many departments, including Prime Minister and Cabinet.
2: A new report has found that while Victoria isn't broke, its finances are so dire it's boxed in for years to come. Think tank the E61 Institute has found Victoria's finances are very weak, and the Treasurer faces the near impossible task of holding a credible fiscal trajectory, repair past damage, and deal with the looming budget-busting health and hospitals juggernaut. It also found there's little room to squeeze any more out of Victorian taxpayers. New analysis suggests one in four Australian workers were underpaid their superannuation between 2018 to 2023. The research found women, young people and low-income earners were the most likely to be impacted. Super Members Council Chief Executive Misha Schubert says the issue is leaving Australians worse off.
4: Unpaid super is a silent pay cut that's costing Australian workers $24.4 billion in the last 5 years alone. This is money Australians have earned but never been paid, and it's leaving millions of Australian workers significantly poorer at retirement.
2: Payday super laws will come into effect from July, requiring all employers to pay super at the same time as wages. The first public hearings in the Royal Commission into the Bondi terrorist attack are due to start in Sydney in the coming hours. The inquiry will hear evidence from members of the Jewish community detailing their lived experiences of anti-Semitism. The government has accepted 14 recommendations handed down from the commissioner last week. The Australian Christian Lobby has applauded the Northern Territory Government's refusal to adopt the National Construction Code's new provisions for fewer single-sex bathrooms in public buildings and more all-gender facilities. The ACL says the decision will protect women's privacy and safety in the top end. Master Builders NT also welcomed the move, saying it would minimise costs and red tape. Tasmania is so far the only state to reject the provisions. An English church will have to wait 6 months before a court hears its appeal against a community protection notice banning it from preaching in the city of Colchester. Reform UK leader Nigel Farage is supporting the Bread of Life Church. More than 23,000 people have signed a petition to withdraw the protection notice, which attempts to regulate what preachers can say in public. That's the latest news. Sport is next.
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2: Oscar Piastri has finished third in an action-packed Miami Formula One Grand Prix, won by Mercedes driver Kimi Antonelli.
5: This weekend we showed that if we get track position, we can hang on to things well. You know, we were close in Japan, but we've definitely taken a step forward, and hopefully in Canada we can take another step forward again.
2: Yannick Sinner has beaten Alexander Zverev 6-1, 6-2 to become the first player to win five straight Masters 1000 events. And Manchester United has moved to third on the Premier League table. That's the latest Vision National News. I'm Naomi Millam.
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1: Time now for a look at the weather. A low and a cold front are bringing showers and some storms to central Northern Territory, southwest Queensland, Victoria, New South Wales and Tasmania, with gusty showers in South Australia's south. Moist onshore winds are driving gusty showers onto coastal areas of the Queensland and WA's south coast. Stable conditions elsewhere. To the capital cities, Sydney 24 with possible showers, 20 degrees and possible showers in Melbourne, Brisbane 26 with showers easing, 23 and sunshine for Perth, Adelaide 19 with heavy showers, 18 and rain in Canberra, Hobart 21 with late showers and 34 and mostly sunny in Darwin. 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

0: 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It's Rise and Shine with Fel and Andy on Vision.
1: And here we are from the Vision Hub coming at you. It's the 4th of May, and so May the 4th be with you. And big news announced earlier, Fel, and that is that the City of Perth is about to get a digital signal all across that beautiful city. 2.3 million people in the City of Perth will have access to Vision via this digital signal, and they'll join Brisbane, Sydney, and Melbourne. So over this this show, we're going to just highlight different aspects of Perth. I want to talk about City Beach Perth, Phil.
2: Yes, so my Murray's dad, he was a lifeguard at City Beach.
1: Really?
2: Yeah.
1: There you go. There's a connection there.
2: There is. Beautiful part of the world.
1: City Beach is a premier white sand Perth beach. Located 15 minutes from the CBD. It's popular for clean. It's popular for swimming.
2: I hope so.
1: It's popular cleaner. It's a cleaner beach. It's popular for swimming, surfing, and family recreation. And it's situated on the Indian Ocean within the town of Cambridge. That sounds very civilized as well.
2: Very nice. Better than Innaloo, which is another suburb there. Well,
1: apparently so, yeah. And it's easily accessed via the West Coast Highway. It's about a 20-minute drive from the City of Perth. Well, God bless you. Guess what? People of City Beach, sounds like paradise to me. In about a month or two, you're going to get a Vision digital signal that you can tune into Vision 24 hours a day, 7 days a week. The weather today in Perth got down to 8 degrees last night, Phil.
2: It was nippy.
1: A little bit fresh. Currently sitting at about 10.5 degrees. Still feels a little bit cold, though, but it will reach a high of 21 today. And again, the reason we're going to put this Vision digital signal into the City of Perth is because people have been generous with Vision for many years, and they've trusted God with us that we're going to help people all across Australia look to God daily.
2: Praise God. That's R2-D2.
1: Even R2's excited.
2: And it is Star Wars Day today, May the 4th. So I've got to find a scripture that's Star Wars related.
1: Yeah, you need to feel, you know, I'm just thinking maybe I can fly an X-Wing fighter over to Perth to celebrate the launch of the digital signal with R2 in the back. What do you think?
2: Do it. If you can do that, I'm all for it. I'm 100% and 120%.
1: You're not going to say no?
2: I will definitely be all for it. I won't fund it, but I'm all for it. So here you go. We are dressed up today as Princess Leia and Luke.
1: Mm-hmm.
2: If you want to see it, you have to head to the Rise and Shine Instagram page.
1: And they are related, aren't they? We had the same father.
2: We're trying not to give it.
1: Who was our father?
2: Which we don't really.
1: Who was our father, Phil? Do you have his voice there? He was a bad daddy. Let's play. Come on, let's give him a bit of airtime.
2: I'm going to do it.
1: I mean, he is our father. There he is. Is that you, Daddy?
2: Oh, no.
1: Why did you go to the dark side, Dad? I mean, you should have stayed on the right side.
2: You did it for love. It was for love. We know it's for love.
1: That's
2: what he did. He was trying to save for the life of his love. But here we go. Someone who we are more interested in even than Star Wars is Romans 5, a verse for your hour. Romans 5:4. That sort of felt like the 4th of May. See?
1: May the 4th be with you,
2: Phil. Got it. And in, not my favourite verse, and endurance and patience develop strength of character, and character strengthens our confident hope of salvation.
1: That's got Star Wars written all over it. What
2: Doesn't
1: are you talking
2: it
1: about?
2: Patience, character, strengthens our confident hope of salvation.
1: I'm going to say that verse sums up the scene in Star Wars when they blow up the Death Star.
2: Doesn't it?
1: Yeah.
2: Confidence.
1: Because pressure was on. Luke was flying in there. His wingman got taken out. He's got R2 in the back. It's shaky. He's getting shaken around by the explosions. They're firing at him. And there's no guarantee. And he has to go on instinct. He takes off all the tech. He uses the Force. Everything Obi-Wan Kenobi taught him, which was next to nothing, really. Obi-Wan Kenobi was the biggest dud in movie history, but he might have dropped a few little snippets of information there. Luke just went with his instincts. He knew. It's time to drop the bomb. Drops the bomb, flies out of there, Phil, and the Death Star blows up. But it was all in vain because Darth Vader survived anyway.
2: Well, he did.
1: It was good for another movie.
2: He was there to breathe another day. But the breathing was almost scary. Oh, dear.
1: He's back.
2: Oh, dear. Throughout the morning, we're asking, if you're going to dress up for Star Wars Day, you have to give us a call. We're trying to get Darth Vader to call us, actually. That's our dream.
1: Yeah, where's Adelaide going? Where is he?
2: Come on. But we're going to head out for the hour now with this one. It's Point of Grace. Stand. You're on Rise and Shine. Star Wars Day is only one day. You're all safe tomorrow.
1: That's right. Don't panic.

0: Queen of Grace, stand, you're on Rise and Shine with Fel and Andy.
1: And all through the month of May, it's Visionathon month here on Vision. It's an opportunity for us to tell stories and to work together as a family to help fund this work that Vision does right across the country.
0: Yeah, and to remember, Fel, that we're doing this together.
1: Yeah.
0: This is not a one-man band, nor is it a one-woman band, no. Fel, for that matter. It's not even a one Luke Skywalker or Princess Leia band. It's all of us working together, helping people all across Australia. And we've got to be honest with ourselves, overseas as well, because it's not just Australians that listen now. We have people listening via the app all around the world that together we're helping people walk with, follow, and in some cases discover Jesus in their lives.
1: That's right. And we love it when you give us a call and tell us about how you discovered Vision. And right now I've got Maggie here on the line. Hey, Maggie, great to hear from you. Tell us what you love about Vision.
2: Well, what I love. I just feel a part of such a beautiful, embracing community and just put joy in my world the whole time. I love the music. I love all you wonderful people presenting it for me and the gospel all the time and just being able to put things together and making life more sensible as well as wonderful, and it's just really life-giving.
0: Oh, that's nice. Can I ask what part of Australia you're calling from?
2: I'm in Golden Grove in Adelaide.
0: Mm, wonderful.
2: Yes, it's a northeastern suburb of Adelaide, and it's lovely up here, and it's at the end of the Adelaide Hills, and it's just very... very good place.
1: Sounds like heaven on earth, kind of say, Maggie.
0: It does.
1: How did you find Vision in the first place?
2: How I found Vision? Well, I had an old radio where I had a Christian station on.
1: Yeah.
2: And when I got my iPad and everything, I thought, oh, I'll look for that Christian radio, and I couldn't find it.
1: Oh.
2: But I found you.
0: Well, that's a good find, isn't it? And how many years now have you been listening to Vision?
2: Oh, a couple of years now, about 2 years.
1: Yeah,
2: yes.
1: Cool.
0: Wow.
2: Yeah, no, it's wonderful. It's you're just bringing, you know, you were saying how it's all going overseas and that, and I just finished listening to you say that, and I thought, we all need each other so much, and you're bringing us all together. It's so embracing.
0: Yeah, and you know what? Yeah. You're an answer to our prayers, because we pray all the time for more and more people to find Vision and be a part of what God is doing through Vision. So just hearing your story is really encouraging us and everyone is listening right now, because God is answering our prayers. We're shining light into more and more places and spaces across Australia.
2: Yeah.
0: And but you know what? We want you to pray with us and agree with us that there's more people like you who'll find Vision in the next couple
2: I'm
0: of years.
2: I'm telling everybody.
0: Yeah.
1: We love you.
2: Everybody, I say, look, you can listen to this for free.
0: It's true.
1: It is.
2: Every day, you know. It's so exciting.
1: Mm.
2: And people love it. And I said, the music is so uplifting. And, you know, I'm a senior now and everything. And I'm bouncing along singing to the music like... I was when I was a teenager, you know, just sort of loving all the music and you know, discovering, you know, gospel music and everything. And I just think, oh, this is lovely. I feel so young at heart. That's how you make me feel.
0: Just like me. You and I are on the same team.
1: Yes. Andy's taken about 30 years off his age there every day. Maggie. Thank you. We've just loved that you called and you're part of our family. It means a lot to us. Thank you.
2: I just love Jesus and I love you being with you in everything that Jesus wants for us in life, and you just bring it to us just so fully and so hopefully.
1: Oh, praise God. Well, Maggie, thank you so much. We're so glad you're part of the Vision family. And when you give to Vision over the Visionathon month of May, and you can do that really easily by going to vision.org.au or in the app, you're going giving so that people like Maggie can find Vision for the very first time.
0: Absolutely, Phil. And just think how many more Maggies are out there right now that don't know about Vision.
1: Yeah.
0: And they would love it. They just need to know about it. Mm-hmm. So it's our job to tell them about it, to communicate that message. And the reality is to get the message out there, sometimes it does take resources.
1: Yeah.
0: It's as simple as that. You know, I said this last week, the great German evangelist who's in heaven now, Reinhard Bonnke, I heard like 20 years ago, he would spend $1 million on every crusade he did.
1: Wow.
0: And he'd see hundreds of thousands of people attend his meetings, countless thousands get saved, not to mention the online impact around the world. But the reality is, all that stuff costs money. He had to fly his team there, had to set up a stage, had to advertise, billboard, radio ads, TV ads. It all costs money, Phil.
1: Mm.
0: So we unashamedly say during this month of Visionathon, hey, join us,
1: yes,
0: help us. Let's work together. Let's believe together. Let's strive together. And let's see the light of heaven shining into people's lives just like Maggie.
1: And we want to thank all the people who have already jumped in to be part of it. The early birds here, Helen from Shoalhaven Heads, Pam from Lake McDonald, John from College Grove, and Neil already. So many, actually. I can't even read them all. Mark from Minleton. Thank you so much for jumping in already. You can be the next one. We'd encourage you, don't wait until the action day is coming up in a couple of weeks. Head there now, vision.org.au, or clicking donate in the Vision app.
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1: Coming up next, I believe you were taking golf clubs to church, Andy.
0: First time ever, Phil.
1: Really?
0: I took a golf club to church.
1: Not much of a golfer, but I know they don't normally attend there. I'll find out why next up on Rise and Shine.
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3: To those of you that walk around eating cans of tuna as if that's normal, you've got to stop. It smells like cat food, it looks like expired army rations. I don't even think it tastes good, but what if I'm wrong? What if tuna's amazing? It does seem like people like tuna, but that stands against both my opinion and my experience. One of the hardest things about being a pastor with bipolar is that my opinions may not be necessarily right. They might be inflated when I'm manic or dark when I'm depressed. 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If you're like me and your opinions sometimes trick you, don't beat yourself up, but take some steps to move forward. 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

0: Matthew Parker, Ebb and Flow. You're on Rise and Shine with Phil and Andy.
1: And I love going to church. It's so much fun. And when you get to get involved in church. And Andy, over the weekend, you were preaching at New Hope Church in Brizzy, but you took along a bit of a prop. Now, I reckon if I was going to pick it, you're a bit of a prop guy when it comes to sermons. Am I guessing correctly?
0: I love a good prop, Phil. Yes, I love a bit of a visual aid to just keep the interest levels nice and high.
1: He says as he sits here dressed as Luke from Star Wars.
0: Look, I have done a bit of dress-up church over the years.
1: Yes.
0: When I was pastoring here, there was a few services where we got to dress up, and I did embrace it, Phil.
1: I'm not surprised. Mm-hmm. I'm not surprised. Well, this weekend when you were preaching, you took along a golf club, which you don't see a lot of. I'm going to say I've been a Christian my entire life. Never seen a golf club in a sermon illustration, have to say.
0: I've got to say, I'd never done it before either, nor had I seen it. It just came to me, Phil.
1: Oh, I bet.
0: Look, for all the young players out there, I do like to pray before I preach. So I wake up early on Sunday morning. I won't tell you what time, but I wake up early. I went out and prayed, and I just felt this thing. Take a golf club.
1: Yes, right.
0: Take a golf club to church.
1: Do it.
0: And just club it when you're there. And so it was a
1: not
0: good.
1: Not to hit people over the head.
0: No, of course
1: not. And when they fall asleep at the back, you're not like.
0: A little tickler.
1: A little tap. Hey, Barry.
0: Not even for that, Phil. It wasn't even
1: you could get a few rows back with a golf club.
0: But it's amazing, Phil, when you do, like I've also done animated sermons where you have actors involved.
1: Yes.
0: And I've done animated sermons where the crowd has been riveted.
1: Yeah.
0: And it just takes a couple of actors.
1: Yes.
0: We once did this one where we had involved.
1: Yes.
0: And I've done animated sermons where the crowd has been riveted.
1: Yeah.
0: And it just takes a couple of actors.
1: Yes.

0: the gavel and just the gavel and said, bang, bang, bang, we find religion guilty as charged.
1: There you go.
0: And but the whole time as I was making the appeal to the judge in like a semi-courtroom setting, the crowd, the church people just gripped by just this story. They really got caught up in the story. Yeah. So, yeah, there is a great power for visual aids and just illustrating a sermon. So the golf club analogy fell was in a wood, you know, in a driver. If you're a golfer, you know what I'm talking about, the one wood.
1: I have to admit, I don't know what you're talking about.
0: Well, there's a part of the head of the golf club, and there's a lot of technology built into these clubs these days.
1: Yes.
0: And if you hit the ball right in the middle, it's called the sweet spot, okay. The ball just flies and just goes cool. So far. So the whole sermon was about how to be in the sweet spot with God.
1: Have a listen. This is the point, hopefully, of what Andy, why he had a golf club at church.
2: That if we will live our lives according to this word, it'll be like hitting that sweet spot.
3: Amen.
2: With your golf club, and the ball will go where you want it to go.
3: Come on.
2: Yes. Amen. Anyone want to drive the ball down the fairway today?
3: Yeah, sounds good.
2: Nothing like the feeling, is it, Pastor Matt? When you hit that ball,
3: that's
2: so
3: it.
2: Sweet. Now, I do want to boast here, and before the Lord, I'm going to stay humble. I have got a hole-in-one in golf once upon a time.
3: Oh, really?
2: Oh, yeah. Oh, yeah. 150 metres, hit the ball, and it just went straight at the hole, in the hole. Great feeling. A lot of luck involved, obviously. But it is good when you hit a golf ball properly, and it just goes down the middle, right where you want it to go. And that's how God wants you and I to live our lives. He wants us to live our lives on track, on target, and we actually get to where He wants us.
1: I'm going to say the hole-in-one piece didn't have to be told, did it? But it was, well, was it, that a mini golf or it, was that in it, proper golf?
0: Yeah, it was in the mini golf, through the windmill, bounced off this. No, I had to say it, Phil. And I'll tell you what I had to say, because okay. Pastor Matt Prater was in the house.
1: Okay.
0: And before that clip you just listened to, I did remember that there was four of us pastors playing a two-on-two one day.
1: Yeah.
0: And I couldn't remember who the teams were, nor could I remember who won. And I said to Matt while I was preaching, Matt, was it Ted and I versus you and Carl? And he's like, yeah. And I said, who won? He goes, I won.
1: Oh, so he'd been a bit boastful.
0: He was flexing. A bit boastful. So I just had to throw the little hole-in-one line in there.
1: I see.
0: Just to level the playing field a little bit.
1: The male testosterone might have been.
0: Not that. As a servant of the Lord, I have to keep the young man humble, don't I? So just keep his humility levels nice and high there. So I just threw it out there. Again, just create a bit of interest, get people interested. But it's amazing. I just kept going back to the golf shot, back to the golf club, the whole message. And yeah, people were really digging it. They were really getting into
1: it. But I do love the point of it, which is your Bible, that's what you need to be doing, staying in the Word of God. That's your basic instructions, nothing basic about it. But, well, it is basic. It's not actually difficult, the Bible. It's meant to be so simple that a child could read and understand it and apply it. But that's what you're talking about, is that enables you to be able to then hit the sweet spot of life.
0: Yeah.
1: And I love that.
0: The story I used from the Bible was 1 Kings chapter 13. There was a story of a man of God who went up to Judah. Went up to Bethel from Judah by the word of the Lord. And as he obeyed God, miracles happened. The king's arm shrunk. I don't know if you remember the story or not.
1: Yeah.
0: He prophesied the altar split in half. I said that was the sweet spot when he was obeying God. Now, later in the story, he disobeyed God and a lion got him. So that was the basic story. But yeah, good fun, Phil. And like you said, great to be in church on a Sunday. Whether you're listening or preaching makes no difference to me. I love just being in church. I love worshiping. I love praying. I love being with the people of God on a Sunday.
1: Oh, amen, amen. I hope you had a good church service. I know I did. We're heading up to the news right now on the other side of it. We've put it out there. What have you lined up for? And Natalie has answered the call with a bit of a memory that I remember from the 80s. See if you recall. Do you remember Expo 88? We'll be there next. Rise and shine.
4: In stories making news, a new opinion poll shows personal support for the Prime Minister has stabilised after going into freefall. The Redbridge survey reveals voters are happy with the way Anthony Albanese has handled the fuel crisis. Australian researchers hope to develop a 10-year plan to improve long-term weight management and reverse obesity trends among children. The Murdoch Children's Research Institute says for the first time in a generation, children's health is worse than that of their parents. Meantime, researchers are testing whether a sleep support program can get children to sleep a minimum of 30 minutes extra a night in a bid to improve their heart health. The team is using an app which will include bedtime before 9 p.m. and keeping electronics out of the bedroom. And Jannik Sinner has beaten Alexander Zverev 6-1, 6-2 to become the first player to win 5 straight Masters 1000 events. I'm Naomi Millen with the latest headlines.
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0: perfectly.
1: Micah Tyler, perfectly. You're on Rise and Shine with Phil and Andy.
2: And today is May the 4th. May the 4th be with you.
1: And you, Leah.
2: AKA Star Wars Day. It's here on Rise and Shine. We're both dressed up. I'm Princess Leia, taking on the world.
1: I'm Luke Skywalker. Do you know the story? We're both related. We have the same father. Who, sadly for him, went to the dark side. Here he is now. He's checking in. Hi, Daddy.
2: I'm so sorry to anyone who hasn't seen it and you're like, what is going on?
1: Well, what's going on in Star Wars? And you're living it right now. If you haven't seen it, this is the greatest day of your life. It's the 4th of May and you're learning all about it.
2: And you can find out more over on Rise and Shine, the Facebook page. You can see a photo, a video of us.
1: You got to. There's photos, videos, so much fun for the whole family there. It's family-friendly fun on the Rise and Shine page today, wouldn't you say, Phil?
2: I would say so.
1: Get the kiddies, wake them up, get them there, show them in front of the phone. Look at that, that's Phil and Andy.
2: That's it, they're Star Wars.
1: Just you know as Luke Wars and is? Leah.
2: Oh, there's so many we could have chosen. I thought you were going to come as Chewbacca.
1: Oh, I would have if I could have.
3: Chewie, come here.
2: He's messing up the studio this morning.
1: Big hairy fuzzball. Oh, I just love him so much.
2: You do love him. You do love him. There's so much to have. I do think my favorite
4: is. All right,
2: I'll give it a try.
5: Here we go. Why not? Do. Or do not. There is no try.
2: How good is Yoda? Oh. It's a brilliant day, but we do.
1: Yoda's like Proverbs in the Bible, Phil. He's the voice
2: Proverbs.
1: Of wisdom crying out on the streets.
2: Yes.
1: What would he be saying, you know?
6: Call now, you must. Rise and shine, we love.
1: What about where wisdom cries out on the streets? How would he say that?
6: Do or do not. There is no try.
1: Or what about you must unlearn what you have learned? I mean, that's the message of Proverbs right there, isn't it?
2: 100%.
1: If you weren't with us earlier in the show, we did draw many Bible analogies and parallels from Star Wars, but we won't go there now, will we, Phil?
2: No, we'll try not to, but, you know, if you need to, we'll listen to the podcast later on. We'll pop it on there. But I did say earlier on, I told a story about one day when I was excited, going on a date with Murray, and we turned up to Star Wars.
1: Were you single or married?
2: Still, we were just dating.
1: Oh, so that's a real, real date.
2: A real, real date.
1: It's a date where you're performing or you're trying to perform your very best.
2: Yes, it's true.
1: Putting on your best face.
2: Yes.
1: Yeah, happy smile.
2: Yes.
1: Nothing phases you. You're into everything. Would I move to be a missionary to the Eskimos? Of course I would. That would be my dream come true. I'd love to live in an ice block house the rest of my life with no heating. I'd do anything. That's the sort of stuff that goes on in dates, isn't it, Phil?
2: Not on my dates.
1: And then you get married. It's like, well, actually, I wouldn't mind a 4-bedroom house with 2 bathrooms on the coast, if that's okay. Maybe we'll pray for the Eskimos.
2: I don't know.
1: Once a week.
2: What Andy's dates were like, but it's a little bit different, perhaps, to the rest of us. Hey, but I've got Natalie on the line. We put it out there. I waited 3 hours for a movie. Turns out nobody else on the Gold Coast at the time.
1: Are
2: you queuing up with us?
1: But imagine if they had been queuing up, Phil. You would have won.
2: I would have won.
1: You would have been
2: at the
1: front of the line.
2: I love a win.
1: And you would have been high-fiving Murray the rest of your life.
2: But
1: Mother,
2: instead,
1: do you remember that time
2: we lined up
1: and got those tickets first?
2: Oh, yeah, put it out there this morning. What have you lined up for a really long time?
1: Mm-hmm.
2: Natalie, you're on the line. Natalie, you've lined up, I think, for something that I've been along to.
7: So, Expo 88, we had a six-month-old. We were, you know, young and all this.
2: Yeah.
7: And my husband worked in town. I was staying home with the baby. But on a Friday afternoon, I would tag baby and pram and we would meet, because he was in town, we would go to Expo and you had to queue to get in because it was incredible, the numbers.
1: Mm.
7: And then all the different displays, the really popular ones. So most nights you'd go, because we had a season pass, you'd go, okay, well, which one are we going to queue for today? Because there were things you didn't, there wasn't necessarily a queue and there were others that there were. So you'd sort of pick a couple you wouldn't queue for, especially with a six-month-old.
2: Yes.
7: And, we'd bring all our snacks and stuff and stay through the fireworks. Aww. And she was asleep by the time the fireworks happened. But we queued a lot and everybody did and nobody seemed to mind.
1: And for our listeners that aren't sure what Expo 88 was, it was the World Expo in the city of Brisbane. In 1988, and it was a big deal in Brisbane at the time, wasn't it? Because Brisbane then was almost like a big country town, and these massive crowds of people turned up in the city of Brisbane and just turned it on, and it was a great event, wasn't it, Natalie?
7: It really was. Yeah, it was huge. So many people attended. Yeah.
2: In fact, I remember it, Natalie.
7: Quite good.
2: We still go to South Bank today and hunt out the bits that are still from Expo 88.
1: Really?
2: You can see the original. Okay. There's a couple of things there that are still there. But we were doing that just the other day.
1: What are they, Phil? What are
2: so
1: the original
2: things?
1: So there's
2: a Japanese temple-y thing.
1: Yes.
2: Yes. Yeah. And you can see the monorail track still. That was from Expo 88. It's just now you don't use it, but you can see the track. It's now become part of the walkway.
1: There you go.
2: Those are the couple of the key bits that you can still see today.
1: Yeah.
2: It's really cool. And I had a passport, went to the New Zealand pavilion. You sat on a sheep and you go and get your little passport stamped. It was so much fun. Bring it back, I say. Love it. And yes, you're right. Everyone was in good spirits. I don't remember, although I was 8 at the time, Natalie, when that happened. We'd just arrived in the country, and I remember that was one of the first things that we did was to go to Expo 88. It was so cool.
1: Good memory. So would you say worth the queuing up, Natalie?
7: Oh, well, we thought so at the time, It was good. The displays were really good, actually.
1: Yeah. Do you remember the Christian one, the Pavilion of Hope, I think it was called?
2: Yes, that's right.
7: Yes.
2: That had big queues.
1: That had massive queues,
2: Oh, brilliant.
1: So I remember I took my mum through there. She wasn't a Christian. And I still remember this young guy at the end of it. You'd see it all as a multimedia presentation. And then someone would give their testimony at the very end. This young guy gave his testimony. It was quite powerful, actually. Yeah. So it's funny you remember those sort of moments in life. And I think God really spoke to my mum through that as well.
2: Well, love it. Natalie, thank you for giving us a call this morning. So beautiful. Love that memory. Expo 88. Mm-hmm. I do remember it so vividly.
1: Brisbane was lit, Phil.
2: It was lit.
1: And people came from all over Australia to enjoy. I don't think there's ever been an expo as good since. I just don't think it's ever hit those heights since.
2: I don't even know of any other expos.
1: Exactly. So you never hear about it.
2: You don't. But Expo 88 and South Bank that we enjoy today is as a result, as a thanks really, to that land being put aside for Expo 88.
1: And if you ever do visit Brisbane, South Bank is the place to visit. And if you can, there's some nice hotels across the road from South Bank. So whenever we brought international guests to preach in our church and whatnot, Phil, I'd always put them at South Bank there because they can walk across the road, walk out to the South Bank precinct, just like the Melbourne South Bank, where there's lots of cafes, restaurants.
2: Yeah, it's cool.
1: There's a man-made beach there, and there's a beautiful walkway which you can walk along next to the river for several kilometres and really capture the views of Brisbane. And thanks to our sponsors, the Brisbane Tourism Board, for that break.
2: If only. Oh, dear.
1: But it is. It's a beautiful part of Brisbane. It's well worth a look if you do go to the city of Brisbane.
2: Coming up next, I've got Carl Faze. You might know him from the Daily Nudge. He also heads up Olive Tree Media, talking about anxiety in children. It's one you don't want to miss. It's on next. Rise and Shine.
0: Every community has voices that inspire, encourage, and bring people together. 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
8: We're all going on a summer holiday. No more worries for a week or two. Or we'll start fighting on the drive down there because the traffic's bad, the kids are itchy, and the caravan has a flat. And when it's over, we'll be planning the next holiday on the drive home. The one where we finally switch off email notifications. Promise. It's hard to rest, isn't it? Holidays promise rest, but we're so strung out they can't bear the burden of our expectation. Jesus said, "Come to me if you're tired and burdened, and I will give you rest." And we go, "Yeah, nah, I'll take my chances with the beach house." Jesus promised true rest. He bears the burden for us, which frees our holiday up to be, well, just to be a holiday. This is Steve McAlpine with God in 60 Seconds. To open more space for reflection and conversation about God, go to thirdspace.org.au.
0: It's the best way to start your day. Rise and shine. 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With Phil and Andy on Vision.

0: Kicking off Jordan's You're in Rise and Shine with Phil and Andy.
1: Well, on the line, we have Carl Faze. You might know him from the Daily Nudge that you hear here on Vision, but also he heads up Olive Tree Media, and he joins us now. Morning, Carl, how you doing?
2: Great to be with you guys this morning on Rise and Shine. Wonderful. Rise and Shine. Let me get that right.
1: It's all good.
0: And Carl, anxiety amongst youngsters today, it's becoming a real problem. What are your thoughts about this?
2: Well, it's intriguing, isn't it? Because I read, as basically thousands of people have done, Jonathan Haidt's book, which is called The Anxious Generation. Now, that is actually a lot around what's happening with phones. But there seems to be a lot more information, reflections, observations of people. And even here in Australia, where they actually had a number of primary school and school principals looking at the youth in their schools. And the National Health Mental Health Commission did a survey of 700 primary schools. So these are just kids like under 12, basically. Primary schools, and 81% thought children's anxiety was significant. That's a high percentage.
1: Yeah, it's interesting, Carl. I mean, I've got kids, got three of them going through school. And when I see their friends and talk to their friends, I would say that the theme coming through from them is that more and more anxiety is something that we're hearing about, we're hearing them talk about. And there's two things, isn't there? There's an awareness of it. So maybe kids are more aware of anxiety than we were growing up. I don't think it was ever discussed when I was a kid. But secondly, is it that or is it the fact that actually we are more anxious because there's more media, there's more influences, and perhaps that's stirring this up?
2: I think yes and more. It's a bit hard to say that any of those things aren't an influence. But one of the intriguing things about a particular article that came out just a couple of weeks ago was, what do we do about this? So if there is a rising sense and growing sense of anxiety among kids, and one of the things that they discovered in thinking about this and looking at it, and Professor Patrick McGorricky, who was a former Australian of the Year and a psychiatrist, was actually making the point that one of our problems as parents and as educators and principals is that people are trying to help children avoid anxiety by taking them out of anxiety producing situations, you know, so the school speech or the school trip or the school camp. If the kid feels anxious about it, then we need to withdraw them from it. And before I comment on it, for you, Phil, as a mum, that would be your natural response, wouldn't it?
1: Oh, look, you know what? Actually, your natural response is to do that, but my motherly response has been the opposite for my kids. So when they have felt anxious, I certainly, as a mum, don't you? That idea about being a helicopter, and you want to save them from it. But we have actually always said to our kids, "Hey, no, you've got to let's do it. It's safe. This is," and we practice and we set them up, scaffold them. But we have made them go through with it because on the other side, you know, they're going to be stronger for it.
2: Yeah, well, good on you, Phil, because Professor Patrick McGorry actually says this: we've got to expose children to acceptable levels of risk.
1: Right.
2: And unless you do, if you protect children from risk and anxiety, which kind of goes against what we think is the right thing to do, we actually don't set them up in the future. Mm-hmm. And so the intriguing thing is this: they've got a whole program that's being put through numbers of schools. It's like 50,000 students are being put through this program. One of the things they do is actually explain to them what's going on with anxiety, which is incredibly important. The idea of the amygdala, the front part of your brain, when you feel anxious, that fires that up. Now, the intriguing thing is that what they're trying to help children understand is that this is not a character flaw. This is just who we are as people. And there's a bigger picture with this for both you and Phil and Andy to think about, is that what we've often done is that the natural responses that are part of who we are as people, we've almost stigmatized them and made them into some sort of symptom of a problem rather than a natural response. So if you see anxiety as a symptom of a kind of internal problem, you want to protect children from it. But if you see it as a natural response to life, then you want children to get used to it and learn how to handle it. And it's a really interesting, I think this is true in lots of parts of life, but it's actually really true for every parent listening to us this morning. You know, every one of us feels anxious, and every one of your children will feel anxious. Protecting them from that anxiety is not helping. And Phil, you gave a fabulous kind of summary of a great way as a parent to act towards your children.
0: Great stuff, Carl. And many parents listening right now. And my takeaway is anxiety is normal. Don't stigmatize it. And number two, as Phil said, don't overprotect your kids. Keep them exposed to stuff in life. Make them more robust and strong on the inside. Carl Faze, we could talk to you about this all day, but these are words to live by, especially for parents listening today. Thank you so much for joining us on Rise and Shine.
2: Thanks, guys. Always good.
1: Oh, thank you so much, Carl. Well, we are heading up to the news now. On the other side, Mission Vision. Find the town you must.
0: We need some help. I think I know who's going to help us too, Phil.
1: You're on Rise and Shine. Traps.

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1: From the 2020 Vault today, a conversation about the rapid growth and the building of churches in the first 100 years after the First Fleet. We'll check in with the Australian Christian Lobby and we'll unpack things that immobilise Christians, persecution and prosperity. Ahead on 2020.
0: Vision National News. 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
2: In this bulletin, new research into children's health and in sport AFL. With more, I'm Naomi Millam. The federal government has played down suggestions it's considering leasing submarines from Japan. The Japanese Prime Minister is in Canberra today, holding talks with Anthony Albanese on defence and energy. There are calls for Australia to consider leasing subs from Tokyo in case the AUKUS pact falls through. But Foreign Minister Penny Wong says the deal with the United States is full steam ahead.
3: We have a plan on submarines, and that plan is AUKUS, and that plan is meeting its milestones. It's a big project. We're focused on it because we believe that's the best capability for Australia.
2: It's Sanae Takeuchi's first official visit to our country since taking office in October. For the first time in a generation, children's health is worse than that of their parents. Professor Melissa Wake at the Murdoch Children's Research Institute says they're working on a 10-year plan to improve long-term weight management and reverse obesity trends among children.
4: We have children who are growing up in a world where in some ways it's easy to be healthy, in other ways it's harder to be healthier than ever before, and really trying to solve some of these issues. Better heart health for our children, better mental health, less cancer in the future, great brain health, all of those things.
2: Meantime, researchers are testing whether a sleep support program can get children to sleep a minimum of 30 minutes extra a night in a bid to improve their heart health. The team is using an app which will include bedtime before 9 p.m. and keeping electronics out of the bedroom. A new study has found more than 5,000 people are living with a condition caused by tick bites, which triggers an allergic reaction to red meat products. The CSIRO report shows case numbers of mammalian meat allergy have increased 22% over the past 6 years. Thousands of Christians from across the UK are set to take part in this month's March for Jesus through central London on Pentecost weekend. It will take place on Saturday, the 23rd of May, beginning at Marble Arch and concluding with worship and prayer in Trafalgar Square. And the US Supreme Court is set to decide the future of the abortion pill, which accounts for half of all American terminations. The Christian-backed Family Research Council has welcomed a legal ruling limiting access to the pill's key drug. A US appeals court has temporarily blocked the drug mifepristone from being accessed through telehealth consultations and mail delivery. It found the state of Louisiana was likely to win its challenge against such easy access. Drug makers are appealing the ruling, which has restricted access to the pill nationwide. That's the latest news. Sport is next.
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2: To AFL, belief is building at Melbourne despite a 17-point loss to Sydney at the SCG. Eddie Summerfield reports.
5: Sydney recruit Malcolm Roses stole the show, booting 7 goals, but it's Melbourne's fight to cut the margin to 17 points after trailing by 6 goals in the last quarter that has coach Stephen King the most excited.
6: If we play at that level, I'll take on anyone.
5: Christian Petrarca and Jamari Ugal-Hagan kicked 5 goals between them as Gold Coast beat the Giants by 20 points in the so-called expansion cup. The Suns moving to 5th on the ladder. The former Bulldog has coach Damien Hardwick full of optimism.
7: He's only going to get better and better.
5: And the AFL this week is set to lock in a 3-year extension of Gather Round in South Australia.
2: And the Australian men's 4x400 relay team has set a national record, finishing 3rd at the World Athletics Relay Championships. That's the latest Vision National News. I'm Naomi Miller.
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2: Time now for a look at the weather. A low and a cold front are bringing showers and some storms to central Northern Territory, southwest Queensland, Victoria, New South Wales and Tasmania, with gusty showers in South Australia's south. Moist onshore winds are driving gusty showers onto coastal areas of the Queensland and WA's south coast. Stable conditions elsewhere. To the capital cities, Sydney 24 with possible showers, 20 degrees and possible showers in Melbourne, Brisbane 26 with showers easing, 23 and sunshine for Perth, Adelaide 19 with heavy showers, 18 and rain in Canberra, Hobart 21 with late showers and 34 and mostly sunny in Darwin. That's the latest news, sport and weather on Vision. 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
1: Good morning. It's an exciting day. If you've just joined us, yes, it is the 4th of May, and that has created a little bit of excitement and a slight change of dress code in the studio today. But as well as that, Fel, it's an exciting day because we have announced that Perth, the city of Perth, will soon receive a digital vision signal across the whole city of 2.3 million people. This is big news for Vision to impact more people in the wonderful nation of Australia. I want to highlight a suburb of Perth today, Phil. It's Butler.
2: Oh, beautiful.
1: Butler is a rapidly growing, family-friendly coastal suburb in Perth's Northern Corridor. It's about 40 k's north of the Perth CBD. It offers modern, affordable, rail-connected housing via the Joondalup line, and it boasts a young demographic with a median age of 32. Sounds like it's right up my alley, Phil, and that is the suburb of Butler in Perth. Now, the weather today in Perth, we're a little bit fresh this morning, got down to 8 degrees.
2: Yes.
1: It's still only 10 degrees, but it will reach a high of 21 today. Good morning to all of our WA listeners. Most of you are up now. It's just after 7 o'clock in WA. And if you haven't heard the news, you're hearing it right now. In about a month or two, Vision will have a digital signal across the whole city of Perth, joining Brisbane, Sydney and Melbourne as the fourth capital city of Australia to have a digital Vision radio signal.
2: So good. Woo! And we are looking for Star Wars verses all through the day today. That, what does that mean? May from five, anything with a five and a four in it.
1: May 4th.
2: Is a Star Wars verse. So I've gone here, go Matthew 5 verse 4 says this: God blesses those who mourn, for they will be comforted. And God blesses those who are humble, for they will inherit the whole earth. This is in the Beatitudes, which you can find in Matthew 5.
1: Just like fell in Star Wars when Obi-Wan Kenobi, who we said earlier in the show was the biggest dud in the history of cinema. I'm calling it like it is. He's a dud. He promised a lot. He delivered very little. But anyway, when he died at the hands of Darth Vader, without even putting up a fight, I just want to add.
2: Well, not at what we expected.
1: They mourned, Phil. They mourned.
2: Of course they
1: did. There was a blessing in the mourning because they eventually, it took them a few movies, they won in the end.
2: Well, look, and if you haven't seen, if you're a kid out there, sorry.
1: Oh, kiddies.
2: Spoiler alert.
1: Get out there and watch it.
2: Spoiler alert. You should
1: ask Mum and Dad.
2: It is lots of fun, and we're having it throughout the morning. Next up, it's Mission Vision time, and we normally have Star Wars at this time, so you won't be surprised to hear we've got all of our helpers ready to help us with our lost Vision town. Kicking us off, we've got Ann Wilson, God's Story. You're on Rise and Shine on Vision.

0: Ann Wilson, God's Story. You're on Rise and Shine with Phil and Andy.
1: Agent, your mission is simple. Decode the clues, find the town, and complete the objective. This is Mission Vision.
2: And we did find a town on Friday.
0: Yes.
2: It was, if you're wondering, Forbes was where the infamous bush ranger was killed and buried, and there was a statue of him.
0: And I was very sad when that town was found, Phil, because I was just enjoying all the bush ranger talk.
2: You really were.
0: It was fascinating.
2: Andy was actually quite sad that it got found.
0: And I'm going to say it again, Captain Thunderbolts. He's now my fave bush ranger, Phil.
2: Oh, we love him.
0: I just love his. I love his name. And I'm sure if he was around now, he'd have a pair of tights on, a cape on. He would look the part with maybe a CT on the front of his vest, Captain Thunderbolt. And turns out he was a friendly bush ranger too. He was very non-violent.
2: Well, there you go.
0: He was like something. The Mahatma Gandhi of bush rangers.
2: Was he though?
0: Passive resistance.
2: I don't know.
0: Just give us your cash and I promise nothing bad will happen here.
2: I'm pretty sure there was...
0: Good on the old Captain Thunderbolt.
2: The people who lost all of their worldly possessions to him, I'm sure we're not feeling quite so kind. But unfortunately, Chewy's been out over the weekend and he's taken down another
0: video. Running amok, and we forgive you already, Chewy, in advance.
2: No, we don't. Because
0: we know you're funny.
3: Laugh it up.
0: That's right.
4: Well, somebody get this big
0: Where's Chewy been? He is taking a town with him.
2: Well, unfortunately, he's taken a town.
0: He's tucked the town under his wing. He's running off with it into the bush.
2: Just bashing things here.
0: Like a big hairy bush ranger.
2: So now we need your help to find it. This is the first clue for our new town. Thank you, R2.
0: Thank you,
2: bringing
0: R2.
2: It back to sane.
0: That's right. Bring some robotics back.
2: This town, the name, this is a good clue. You know, sometimes we have average clues day one. This is a good clue. Are you ready? The name of the town is linked to a natural feature in the area.
0: Ooh.
2: That's pretty good.
0: Ooh.
2: So you could look through the back of the word for today if you had that, or go on the website and just have a look. Oh, where's a town that has a natural feature linked? It's linked to a natural feature in the area. That's a good clue.
0: Just pondering that. And of course, the other clue is if you see Chewy running through the bush with a town under his arm, that's the one.
2: If you see Mass.
5: Chewy, come here.
2: Give us a call if you know our town, 1-800-316-316. You're on Rise and Shine on Vision.
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9: It's time for another edition of Brad Huddleston's TechWise. Here's Brad.
10: Artificial intelligence continues to advance at a scary exponential pace. There are many forms of AI, but one popular one you have likely used is referred to as generative AI. TechTarget's website describes generative AI as a type of artificial intelligence that can produce various types of content, including text, imagery, audio, and synthetic data. OpenAI's ChatGPT is a chatbot that enables users to have human-like conversations with a computer. So this week, let's test ChatGPT and get a look at its worldview. Today's question is a fetus a human being? ChatGPT's answer is long, so I'll highlight a few key points. From a biological standpoint, a fetus is considered a stage of human development. Philosophical perspectives on when personhood begins vary. The legal status of a fetus varies from one jurisdiction to another. Ethical discussions surrounding fetuses often revolve around questions of when, if at all, it is morally permissible to terminate a pregnancy. Clearly, ChatGPT isn't so intelligent when it comes to biblical worldview. So here is the correct answer. Yes, according to God, our Creator, a fetus is a human being, and aborting the child is murder.
9: We invite you to visit bradhuddleston.com for additional resources to help you with your digital journey.
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0: Yeah, that's right. I will fear no more. You're on Rise and Shine with Phil and Andy.
1: Agent, your mission is simple. Decode the clues, find the town, and complete the objective. This is Mission Vision.
2: Oh, Chewie's been out. He's been taking down our transmitters.
0: He's taken a whole town. He's tucked it under the wing. He's on the run in the bush, trying to be the new Captain Thunderbolt.
2: That's right. He's a bushranger, in case you wondered. Learn all sorts of things here. I was going to say useless, but no, that's useful.
0: Useful. Last week was all about the bushranger.
2: Today, though, we're looking for a name of a town that's linked to a natural feature in the area. That's all we know about our missing town. Adam, though, you're giving it a go. Where do you reckon?
3: Is it Hepburn Springs in Victoria, because they've got a natural mineral water spring.
0: Gee, that sounds good.
2: You were listening. You were prepared. You checked it out.
0: I'd like to take a deep dive in those Hepburn Springs. They sound amazing.
2: Can you put your head under?
3: Yeah, they're mineral water. You can.
2: Can you?
0: Can you put your head under, or just your body?
3: Oh, well, it's drinkable mineral water.
2: Oh.
0: Have you had a few swigs yourself, Ads?
3: Oh, yeah. It was on the way up towards Castlemaine and all that way.
0: Yeah, well, on the way to Castlemaine.
2: It sounds beautiful.
0: Say no more.
2: Okay, is that the spot, though? Oh, it's not. I'm so sorry. But
0: great,
2: Adam,
0: guess, though.
2: Well done putting it together.
0: Mm-hmm.
3: I do have a biblical parallel to one of the Star Wars.
2: Okay.
0: Oh,
2: yes,
0: what is
2: we'll
0: it?
2: Take
0: what
2: it.
0: Is it?
2: Yep.
3: Well, isn't I would have thought that Anakin Skywalker, when he changed into Darth Vader.
2: Yeah.
3: And then right at the end of his life there before he passes away, he turns back to the...
2: He comes back to the force.
3: Like the prodigal son to me.
2: Prodigal son, yes, baby. Adam.
0: Adam, you've nailed it.
2: Yes. Okay, well, there you go. You've made the link for us.
0: Thank you. I've never seen that one before.
2: Well done. Very good. Thanks, Adam.
3: No worries.
2: Well, that's a great link from Adam.
0: The fourth is strong with Adam today, Phil.
2: That's right. It is Star Wars Day. In case you missed it, I don't know if you could have, if you've been listening along. We're both dressed up as Star Wars characters today.
0: And I've never imagined Darth to be like the prodigal son. I've never seen the link.
2: Well, it shows you, because you can get saved at any moment. Like, it's that beautiful thing, like the thief on the cross at the very last minute. But here, the prodigal, he knew the goodness, and then he went away, and then he came back.
0: I don't know, because, you know, you imagine the prodigal out living large because he was partying hard with Dad's money.
2: Sure.
0: I just never imagined him in a Darth Vader outfit.
2: Well, maybe you should.
0: Had he had one on, he probably would have partied even harder.
2: What?
0: He would have been the center of attention. He would have been, everyone would have noticed him on the dance floor, you know, when he's at a cafe buying the lattes for everyone. He would have been very noticeable for him.
2: Well, there you go.
0: The money would have gone too quick. Way too quick.
2: We're going to give you a break from Star Wars next up, because we're jumping into the Book of Romans. After this one, a great song for Mother's Day.
0: Oh, yes.
2: Just a bit of a hint. It's coming up later in the week for King and Country. Unsung Hero. Love your mum. Run, Rise and Shine.

0: Unsung hero from King and Country. Leading up to Mother's Day, a very pertinent song. But now it's time for our Bible study.
1: Romans is in the New Testament. So this is the bits after Jesus had died and rose again. He's come to earth. And we have these letters that are written down for us. What a blessing that is. Mm. Paul, the Apostle Paul, he wrote this to the church at Rome, but to circulate, right? So it continues to circulate to us today. And that's what we're reading.
0: Yeah. And at the very end of chapter 6, Phil, there's some classic verses here. Mm. And look, the last one is a really good one to remember. If you're ever sharing your faith with people, it's just good to have some statements like this, which sum up the gospel. And it says in verse 23 of chapter 6, "For the wages of sin is death, but the free gift of God is eternal life in Christ Jesus our Lord." But I want to go to the verses before that in verse 20. "For when you were slaves of sin, you were free in regard to righteousness." In other words, you were just a sinner. There was no expectation for you to be righteous. There was no expectation for you to even be a good person. But the Bible says, "But what fruit did you have then in the things of which you are now ashamed? For the end of those things is death. But now, having been set free from sin and having become slaves of God, you have your fruit to holiness and the end everlasting life." Now, that's an interesting verse, but now having been set free from sin and having become slaves of God. And we've sort of touched on this earlier, Phil, that, you know, you can hear the grace message and think, oh, wow, salvation's free. I can't earn it.
1: That's right.
0: Doesn't matter what I do. I can just do whatever I want. Okay, sarah, sarah, whatever may be. And there is a bit of looseness in the Western church, I think, today, Phil. There are people living loose lives who just go to church and think, I've ticked that box. I'm saved by grace. Jesus is my best friend. You know, salvation's free. But Paul says here, no, when you become a Christian, you've been set free from sin and you've become a slave of God.
1: It's interesting, isn't it? And in somewhere else in the Bible, it says, "Work out your salvation in fear and trembling." Like, that is quite interesting. Why then? Like, I love it here that it says, you know, that we have been made righteous. We have right standing with God. When you ask forgiveness, God says, quite interesting. Why then? Like, I love it here that it says, you know, that we have been made righteous. We have right

0: less things go wrong in your world. Mm-hmm. Things don't happen to you as much. Mm-hmm. You don't end up in situations that you shouldn't be. Why? Is that that's because I'm living according, I've got my conscience and I can hear the Holy Spirit because I'm leaning into the things of God and following along with what he asked me to do.
1: Absolutely. And, you know, and also in doing that, Phil, not only does it bring a blessing to your life, but you're able to be used by God to help other people know Jesus as well. So when people notice that you're different, they notice that you respond differently to things, you live differently, you know, you don't get drunk, you don't do drugs, whatever, you don't do crazy things, you don't cheat, you know, you're loyal and faithful to your wife or your husband, you stand out.
0: Yeah, true.
1: And it causes people to be interested and curious. And so collectively, the church, as we live for God, as a slave of God and do the right thing, the church shines light into the darkness of this world and we help others come to know Jesus. Yeah. So being a Christian is selfless. Being selfish is just, just doing what you want to do, what pleases you. But being selfless is saying, God, thank you for saving me. Wow, I didn't deserve to be saved. You've given me this free gift of salvation. What can I do now, God, to help you in your purposes on the earth? And that's what it means to be a slave of God, Phil, that God uses us to build his kingdom, to do his will across the earth in whatever way that takes. That can be a little tiny way. It can be in a big way. It's all different for all of us, isn't it? But there's a call on all of us to shine light.
0: Yeah, that's right. And wherever it is, like some of you today, you'll be off in the workplace, a lawyer or a doctor or a mum at home with kidlets or perhaps in the school grounds. And there is something to that, isn't there? As you go and as you're shining a light, as you're leaning in and you're saying, okay, God, today, how are you using me? What should I need to do? How do I stay clear to you, close to you? We're not doing it as a slave, like under shackles, but we are doing it under this bondage of love, which is how Paul explains it.
1: Well, we're love slaves. And if you're new to the Bible, in the Old Testament, they had this concept called a love slave.
0: Yes.
1: And it was someone who would put an earring in their ear, I think, and basically meant, look, I want to work for you the rest of my life. Not because I have to, but because you're such a cool person. You're obviously loaded. You know, you can provide me with a house, an income, and a sense of safety, and also a sense of purpose. And these love slaves would work for these people. It's really like an employee and an employer. It's like having an awesome boss. You just want to work for them for 30, 40 years of your life because they're just such good bosses. They give you Christmas bonuses, perks, maybe a company credit card, you know, for your odd latte here and there.
0: If you're ever wondering how to get Andy, he's just made a list for you.
1: I've just revealed to you. But yeah, that's what a love slave was. It was someone that chose to be a slave to someone else. And really in the modern context, it's just like saying, hey, you're an awesome boss. I want to work for you forever. And that's the picture that Paul's painting here. It's a love slave. We are love slaves of Jesus. Mm-hmm. We serve him because we want to, because he's just awesome.
0: And there's so many benefits to you as you do that, as you lean in. Say for my own life, it's empty without that. But once you lean in and you say yes to Jesus, there's so much fullness, so much contentment, something that you can't get anywhere else. Amen. As you lean into God.
1: Amen.
0: Amen. Praise God. Well, heading up now to the news headlines.
2: Yeah.
0: On the other side, we're going to have Joan from Caloundra and beautiful call about what God's doing in her life.
1: She's a golden oldie, Phil.
3: In stories making news, a new study has found more than 5,000 people are living with a condition caused by tick bites, which triggers an allergic reaction to red meat products. The CSIRO report shows case numbers of mammalian meat allergy have increased 22% over the past 6 years. Sydney's northern beaches and the New South Wales central coast have become global hotspots for the disease. A new survey has found more than 20% of younger Australians are increasingly using cash as a deliberate budgeting tool. UBank says cash stuffing has become more popular, which involves people withdrawing their salary after getting paid and dividing it between envelopes for different spending purposes. In NRL, South Sydney is taking confidence from their performance against Newcastle despite falling 4 points short in the final moments. And Australia's 4x400 men's relay team has set a national record, finishing third at the World Athletics Relay Championships. I'm Naomi Millen with the latest headlines.
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0: Amen.
1: And that's the Ripper himself, Andrew Rip. And I'd do it again. That's what Andrew says anyway. You're on Rise and Shine with Fel and Andy.
2: And throughout the month of May, it's Visionathon month as we put a spotlight on all the wonderful things Jesus is doing in the world today. What a great opportunity, right?
1: And even on the 4th of May, Fel, we aren't backing down. We are going there.
2: No, definitely. And we love it when you give us a call and tell us your story. I've got Joan here on the line. And Joan, how long have you been listening to Vision for?
3: About 6 years. I found you by sheer chance.
2: Oh, tell us about that. How did that happen?
3: Well, I used to listen to, 4BC, 4KQ, and I thought, I'm sick and tired of all of these ridiculous things they say. And, you know, I'm not that good on all this new technology, but I thought, I'm going to look for something else. And all of a sudden I found you, and I've never changed since.
1: Oh, that's good. So how does Vision help you during the day?
3: Oh, well, I start my day off with Vision for a starter. And then I love to listen to all the scriptures you're talking about. And, oh, look, I'm a born-again Christian, and I just love the Word of God. I love Jesus and the Holy Spirit working in my life. And I just love the way that you don't have stupid, silly things. By the way, I must tell you.
2: Yeah.
3: You know the Bible story Sound Off?
2: Oh, yes.
1: Yeah.
3: Well, you see, every time that's on, I've learned to say exactly what he says.
2: What the voiceover man says. Yeah, I want to hear you say it. Do the voiceover for us.
3: Right. Bible story Sound Off. Sounds easy, but is it?
2: That is so good.
1: You've nailed it. Are you looking for a part-time job? Oh, she's still going.
3: Story Sound Off.
2: So good.
1: I'm sorry to interrupt you there, but I was just going to say, if you need a part-time job, maybe you could be the new voice for the Bible Story Sound Off.
2: That's much better. I say, well, get rid of him.
3: No. But anyway, all helped my day, and I'm very grateful to all of you
2: for
3: the program that you produce.
2: We're grateful.
3: And you make me laugh. Oh, gosh, you make me laugh. And I just sitting here and I'm thinking, I'm going to ring them up.
1: Oh, well, we're glad you did call. We're so encouraged to hear that you're on the Sunshine Coast there listening. Do you listen through the app or is that or through the internet? How do you do it? Or through the website?
3: I'm getting you on my iPhone.
1: You are a high-tech 83-year-old, can I just say?
3: Oh, well, you know, I'm not really. I sometimes press lots of buttons and my children get so frustrated, but that's all right. I'm willing to learn, and I listen on my phone. But then I've got a speaker thing that's attached, and it's coming through there, and I can just adjust the sound and stuff.
2: Aww. You're so high tech. We're so thrilled that we get to do mornings with you. Thank you, and for being part of our Vision family, and thank you for calling. It's really
3: my
2: precious.
3: Pleasure.
2: Oh.
3: I'm so glad to talk to you.
2: We're so glad to talk to you. Thank you, Joan.
1: Wouldn't you just love to sit down and have a cup of tea with Joan?
2: Yes.
1: In one of those really nice old porcelain teapots. Yes. She's brewed the tea. Oh, some scones, yes.
2: We would make scones.
1: Jam.
2: I would make cream. Scones for that.
1: Yeah. Maybe she's whipped the cream a little bit and make it a little bit fluffy.
2: Oh, Joan.
1: Those scones.
2: Beautiful. But those are the stories. We would love to hear your story. How is Jesus, what's he doing in your life?
1: Mm-hmm.
2: And also, and we're looking at Connection to Vision as well. Like, it's wonderful to hear. It's really inspiring to us to hear what God's doing in your life. Give us a call anytime, 1-800-316-316. We can always call you back. You can leave a message if we're not here.
1: 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You could even send us a message on Facebook. 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You could even send your favorite carrier pigeon. We promise to take good care of him or her.
2: Yes.
1: We'll even give him a little treat to get so they can fly back home again.
2: Yes.
1: Send the pigeon our way.
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5: How would it be in the Olympic Games if a weightlifter turned up to do gymnastics, or a discus thrower trying out synchronised swimming? Or how about a table tennis player trying their hand at boxing? It doesn't make sense. We have our own skills and focus on them while steering clear of areas beyond our scope. Our Maker gave us abilities when He created us, but He didn't make us skilled at everything. He made us different in such a way that we need each other. Since no one person can do everything or be skilled at everything, we need to live in relationship if society is to function and if we are to function in that society. Which is one reason why followers of Jesus need to be regularly meeting together. Left to our solitary selves, we become less than who we're made to be. We can't grow or help others grow in Christian maturity. Being a follower of Jesus is not a solo act. It's very much a team activity. I'm David Ray.
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7: 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Three brothers.

0: Matthew West, he's unashamed. You're on Rise and Shine with Fel and Andy.
1: And it's the last break of the show, Star Wars show today. May the 4th be with you.
0: May the 4th be with you too, Fel. And look, if you've just joined us, we are dressed up. And if you want to see it, look on our Facebook page, the Rise and Shine Facebook page. It's just a bit of a laugh. Don't worry. Don't panic. Tomorrow we'll be back to normal. We won't be talking about the 4th
1: Probably
0: or
1: not.
0: The Force. And we won't be pretending to be Luke Skywalker or Princess Leia. Oh, maybe cool. We will. I don't know. But anyway, for today, this is our last break of the day, and we just thought we have to finish with a little bit of a Star Wars theme, Fel.
1: Well, we do, and we love all the different characters in Star Wars. Like, you've got Princess Leia. This is her best line.
2: Mm-hmm.
1: Oh.
3: No, let's see if we can figure out what you are.
4: Maybe. You're my only hope.
1: There you go. Let's fast forward to her.
0: Mm-hmm.
1: How good is Princess Leia there?
0: She played the role well, Fel.
1: You've got Chewie.
0: Chewie. You think he played any other roles? I don't even know. Who is that guy in that suit?
1: Well, it's a real Chewie, isn't it?
5: Laugh it up, fuzzball.
0: Han Solo.
6: Somebody get this big walking carpet out of my way.
0: Walking carpet.
1: I am with Princess Leia there. Mm-hmm. I would be the same. Get that Chewbacca out of there.
0: It's funny, of all the actors, and you wouldn't have picked this. I didn't pick it. The one that really went on to bigger and better things was Han Solo, the guy
1: true,
0: who played Han Solo.
1: True.
0: He went on and made some huge movies, and none of the others did. They all kind of, that was the peak of their careers.
1: Well, this guy, you don't see him rocking up in a lot of other movies.
0: Not a lot of use for him once the Star Wars trilogy was finished, that's for sure.
1: Oh, that's right. It is very funny. But it was just so scary. And we have spoken about, I mean, the benefit that I found was that there was that link between good and evil and that inner desire to be in the good side, but there was that opportunity that of turning, which we know poor Luke succumbed.
0: So many spiritual analogies. But Fel, did I ever tell the story? I once did a wedding as a wedding celebrant. I was requested to do a Star Wars wedding on the 4th of May a couple of years ago.
1: Did you dress up?
0: I didn't dress up.
1: Now you could.
0: Let's just say they weren't paying me enough to dress up, Fel. But they dressed up.
1: Okay,
0: they
1: cool.
0: both had their lightsabers.
1: Really?
0: They both had their costumes on.
1: Wow.
0: And they were there and I turned up. So I thought, well, okay, I'm not dressing up, but I'll at least incorporate some Star Wars lines in the vows and the ceremony. So I rocked up thinking, Andy's in the zone here. He's going to be really funny.
1: Yeah.
0: And I start dropping all, you know, the usual lines. I said, may the 4th be with you.
1: Cute.
0: And I said that, you know, the Force will be with you always.
1: That's nice.
0: And, you know, I said to the guy, you are her only hope. And I was just passing all these lines thinking.
1: Do you say, do or do not? There is no try.
0: I didn't do the Yoda voice, though, but I just thought I'm really adding value here. They're not really paying me that much, but I'm giving them extra here. They're going to be so happy.
1: Aww.
0: And as I was busting out all my Star Wars lines, Phil, they're both looking at me with this confused look on their face.
1: Yeah.
0: And I'm like,
1: well, come on.
0: I thought there'd be a bit of smiling. I thought they'd be working with me here, laughing at my jokes, my Star Wars jokes. Anyway, so I finished my little routine and got, you know, it was like a lead balloon.
1: Aww.
0: And I said, okay, well, I believe these guys have got their own vows to share.
1: Nice.
0: It's time for their vows. Well, their vows were identical to everything I've been saying.
1: Oh, no. They'd all gone to the same Google page.
0: That's right. We'd all Googled the Star Wars lines.
1: No.
0: And that's why they were looking at me so confused, because they were just thinking, you're literally reading out our vows.
1: You're ruining our vows. You're updogging us before at our own wedding, as we want to say. No way. That's so funny. Right. Did you use this line? Have a look. Did you use this one?
7: I am your father.
0: Well, her dad should have used that line.
1: He could have actually done that. Well, I'll do that again a bit louder.
7: I am your father.
1: The dad probably. Imagine if your dad came down and he had walking down the aisle.
0: That would be awesome.
1: That is next level. That'd really be, you know, when you're like that overprotective dad.
0: Yeah.
1: That would totally give that vibe.
0: And then he does that thing where he puts two fingers pointing at his eyes and he points at the guy, at the groom, like, I'm watching you.
1: I'm watching you forever. I might get Murray to do that when the girls get married down the track.
0: It's a good idea. It's a good idea.
1: Oh, dear. Well, look, we have had fun today. Mm-hmm. I hope you have too. Of course, just for fun. But we'll be back to normal programming tomorrow. Check it out over on Facebook, though. There is a little video. You can see the costumes.
0: Whatever normal is, Fel. And don't panic, Neil Johnson will be up next hosting 2020. So if you're wondering where he is, he's here. He'll be with you very shortly. And I can say this about Neil today.
1: Yes.
0: The 4th is strong with him.
1: Will he be dressed up? Well, I don't know. You'll have to wait and see. Have a wonderful day, everybody. We'll be back with you tomorrow morning. This is You've Always Been on Spoken. You're on Rise and Shine on Vision. Have a great day.

0: been.
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0: 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Vision National News. Balance. 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Christian worldview.
1: In this bulletin, the Treasurer promising a responsible budget and the Queensland Premier's call to strengthen fuel security. With more, I'm Naomi Millam. The federal government says it will use a bigger-than-expected revenue windfall to pay down debt. Higher inflation and soaring commodity prices has helped increase the nation's war chest in the short term. Treasurer Jim Chalmers says he's preparing to deliver a responsible budget next Tuesday.
2: There will be more savings. There will be more spending restraint. We will save more than we spend, and we will bank the upward revisions to revenue as well. We did this in December in the mid-year update, and we will do it again in May.
1: Meantime, the public service sector is reportedly facing a cull as numbers have grown from 41,000 people to around 213,000. Land near six ports from Brisbane to Townsville has been unlocked to the private sector, with expressions of interest now open to the industry to develop oil refineries and fuel storage facilities. Queensland Premier David Crisafulli says it's paramount we restore fuel security to the nation.
3: My view is never again should we be in the position that we have seen, where we are so vulnerable to what happens in the Middle East. We're at the end of a global supply chain, and the chaos that we've seen in recent months must be a line in the sand that says we as a state and a nation need to take charge, control our own destiny and our own sovereignty.
1: Premier Crisafulli is also calling for a national dashboard to give real-time updates about supply levels. The first public hearings in the Royal Commission into the Bondi Beach terror attack are underway this morning. Nelson Scott reports.
4: Witnesses will soon be called before Commissioner Virginia Bell to give evidence on their lived experiences of anti-Semitism and fracturing social cohesion. The inquiry is aimed at examining the rise of hate and extremism towards Jewish Australians in the wake of the Bondi tragedy. Alex Rivchen from the Executive Council of Australian Jury will be the first to take the stand, and hopes the proceedings will shine a light on the suffering of his community.
5: Of Jews being excluded, abused.
4: Today's hearings follow the release of the Commission's interim report on improving our national security infrastructure.
1: A Trump administration task force has alleged wide-ranging discrimination against Christians during the tenure of former President Joe Biden. It claims Christians were targeted in education and tax law, and especially in the prosecution of pro-life protesters, with many sentenced to excessive jail terms. The task force didn't accuse the Biden administration of suppressing churches or the right to worship, but it found the Biden-era zealously pursued actions to limit Christians' ability to act in accordance with their faith. And many American Christians will pause to take part in their 75th annual National Day of Prayer on Thursday. This year's theme is Glorify God Among the Nations, Seeking Him in All Generations. It will focus on giving thanks to God for the nation's 250 years of independence. That's the latest news. Sport is next.
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1: To NRL, Knights coach Justin Holbrook has hailed his side's last gasp defence to deny Rabbitohs star Latrell Mitchell a match-winning try in yesterday's 42-38 thriller. Holbrook says their desperation saved the game.
6: I think we had seven or eight guys in the frame there, which would probably need to stop the trill. We may need a nine, but we did it and got a win.
1: Round nine wrapped up with the Sharks beating the Tigers 52-10 before Penrith beat Manly 18-16 to end Kieran Foran's unbeaten streak. That's the